0: toddler, you're not dizzy or passing out, you can know that you're probably in pretty good shape. And in fact, Charles, when someone's sick, we do something called the vital signs. Pulse is one of the vital signs because we know that when the heart is going really, really fast, that is not a good sign. And we try to find out, well, what is causing the heart to go so fast? What is putting stress on the system? And it could be anything from losing blood to having pain, to having an infection or fever, to having a fast metabolism, either from medicines or overactive thyroid. It could be something like dehydrated or hyperthermia can make the heart go fast. So whenever hearts go fast, I say, well, something's wrong. Now I have to find out what's wrong. Mm-hmm. Well, sometimes the fast heart rhythms can come from the heart itself. And when that happens, we call that an arrhythmia, an abnormal heart rhythm. Now, sometimes the heart also goes too slow. When the heart goes too slow, that's usually due to three common things. One is the wires of the heart. The electrical system is just getting old, Charles. And you know, we all get old at different speeds. For some of us, the mind gets old first. For some of us, the wires of the heart gets old first. For some of us, the joints get old first. But when things get old, things start to slow down and malfunction. Well, if the heart wires do that, sometimes they just go slow. And if they go slow and a person's having a symptom, we can treat that with modern medicine. That needs a pacemaker.
1: Yeah.
0: That's a device that we put underneath the skin, electrodes in the heart that make the heart go faster. Now, another thing that will make a heart go slow is, of course, if the thyroid regulates the entire body. If the thyroid is underactive, that can make a heart go too slow. And the most common thing I see is people taking too much medicines. Many of the blood pressure medicines like beta blockers, calcium channel blockers, they can also make the heart go slow. So all these factors are considered when we feel heartbeats, whether it goes slow or whether it goes fast, what's happening in it, what should I evaluate, whether it's from the heart or something else is causing the heart to go fast. So these are things we look at, Charles, when we talk about the rhythms of the heart.
1: Now, I need you to back up just for a moment here. You said a moment ago that you feel the pulse on the foot. Where do you feel? I've just been feeling my foot here, and I think I'm dead. Where are you feeling that pulse on the foot?
0: If you reach on the top of your foot, okay, if you feel where your big toe is, then the arch comes over your big toe, and right there, an artery runs called the dorsalis pedis.
1: Okay.
0: That one has a pulse there. And if you can't feel it there, okay, and you got to practice to feel it and press down a little bit hard, there's another one that's feeling, you know, that bump on the inner part of your foot, right below that, if you feel, there's another artery that's right there that we can sometimes feel easily too. And you have to push in a little bit with your second and third fingers and see if you can feel a pulsating beat.
1: Okay. Yeah, I'm doing it. I'm okay.
0: Okay. If you're not feeling it, Charles, we need to get together. And let me check your. No, that's a good question, Charles. Some people cannot feel a pulse there, and we want to evaluate if there is a pulse there.
1: Okay.
0: And we have some special instruments that we can actually measure the pulse, these Doppler instruments, in people that have real hard pulses to find.
1: Okay.
0: And sometimes if a person has a swollen foot or if they have a lot of tissue down there, it is hard to feel. But if I can feel it, and you know, after I've done this for 25 plus years, I can go in there and I pretty much feel everybody's pulse. And if I can't feel it, I start to worry.
1: All right.
0: But I hope that cleared up that situation.
1: It did. Thank you very much. That had me a little bit worried, but now I'm feeling
0: a whole lot better. Don't be worried.
1: So now we know that we have a pulse, and you're saying that steady beat is important, and you say anywhere from 50 to 80 for athletes or to normal people.
0: Yeah.
1: Mm-hmm. What else can it tell us? And more importantly, if it's not beat, and it's beat, what are we doing there? What's wrong with that?
0: Well, first, Charles, if you know, we talked a little bit about the slow ones.
1: Yeah.
0: And some athletes, they have their resting heart rates in the 40s and 50s. And the person I work with, Nick, he's one of our producers here on the radio program. You know, he's an athlete. I'm going to ask him to check his pulse in a minute and see. He exercises a lot. I'm going to ask him to check it and see what it is. His is much lower than mine because I don't exercise as much. And I'm checking mine here. Mine's in the 70s right now.
1: Uh-huh.
0: And Nick is going to check in a second, let me know what his is and see if exercise is really helping him. But the better physically in shape we are, the lower the resting heart rate. Okay.
1: Right.
0: We turn down the sympathetic tone and raise a part of our body called the parasympathetic tone. So that's one thing. But if a heart races fast all the time, that's a sign that we're either ill, okay, or either in bad shape, you know, we don't exercise much, or that we might have an abnormal rhythm from the heart. And some of the abnormal rhythms that you have from the heart, if we feel it and it's just skipping occasionally, but it's not going too fast, that's usually a skipped beat or a PVC or a premature atrial complex. And then that might not be dangerous, or, you know, if it's causing a symptom, that might be concerned. And a symptom would be dizzy, passing out, overly tired. And that's because during those beats, we don't generate an adequate blood pressure. If we don't have an adequate blood pressure throughout the body, we could feel bad. And then when a person comes in with just a skip beat, as long as they're not having a symptom, I'm not worried. But I ask them, is there anything that's stressing you that might cause these skip beats, that might be making an extra adrenaline? And the most common things that I see are not enough water, not enough rest, and stimulants. You know, stimulants like Coke, caffeine, too much caffeine, energy drinks. I had a guy the other day that his heart was skipping a lot. And I went through all the causes of extra stimulants, and he was taking amphetamines. You know, he was taking Met, and that was causing his heart to skip. He stopped the Mets, his heart stopped skipping, everyone was happy again. So that's one thing that I sort of work through. So those are the things that, the heartbeat might tell me. Now, if it's irregular, there's other dangerous rhythms that I'm more concerned about. Atrial fibrillation, we've heard. There's some that are genetically from the heart, that come from the heart itself because of abnormal cells. Some one of those we call supraventricular tachycardia. We call these atrial flutter, atrial fibrillation, with the tops going faster than the bottom. All these are more concerning because we would handle these much different ways, Charles.
1: All right. And we're going to talk about that on our return. We'll take a short break here. And during the break, everyone, sort of take your pulse and see how you're doing. Let's all take a little study here to see how we're doing across the board. And when we come back, we'll talk about that with Dr. James Markham, founder and director of Heartwise Ministries. So everybody stay right where you are.

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1: It's time for a Heartwise Health Break. I'm Charles Mills. Dr. James Markham, founder-director of Heartwise Ministries, writing in his book, Medicines That Kill, discovered a truth we all should embrace. He writes, quote, "I discovered that health wasn't just about eating the right foods and getting sufficient exercise. It wasn't just about pills versus plants or organic versus conventional. In my search for truth, I came to realize that health is a byproduct of a love relationship with God. It begins with Him loving us and ends with us loving Him. Everything else, every choice we make, every habit we overcome, every thought we think, must be a direct result of that growing connection we enjoy with the one who created us. The further we move away from that connection, the sicker we become." End quote. All healing comes from the source of all life, God. To learn more about gaining and maintaining optimum health, visit heartwiseministries.org. Welcome back to the program. I'm your host, Charles Mills. We're here with Dr. James Markham. We've taken our pulse, and mine was right at 60, and it seemed to be beating okay, but that is an indication that for now I'm all right. But what if it doesn't beat regularly? What if it starts skipping beats? And what if it starts fluttering? Tell us about fluttering heartbeats.
2: Yeah, fluttering heartbeat is, you know, whenever a person starts feeling their heart's doing something funny, and they're having a symptom. They're tired, they're dizzy, they feel bad, they're passing out. They need to see their doctor to get more information on this rhythm. But a fluttering rhythm is sometimes the heart, the top part beats faster than the bottom part. We call that atrial fibrillation, atrial flutter. There's another one called supraventricular tachycardia. These are all abnormal rhythms. And unfortunately, these abnormal rhythms can make a person feel bad because their heart goes too fast. Sometimes the heart pumps against a closed valve in the heart. That's not good. Sometimes the blood doesn't move through the heart quite as well. It's more stagnant. That can predispose it to blood clots, which can cause strokes to happen. So this, if you're feeling like your heart's going fast a lot, you need to let your doctor do an EKG on you or place a monitor or even just listen to your heart to see what it's doing to see if this is something that needs concern. But lots of people occasionally just skip or miss a beat or two. As long as that's not causing a symptom, as long as you feel well, as long as you're not having symptoms, in most cases, that's not a serious problem. Some people, Charles, have skipped beats just because they don't have enough greens in their life. They're not bringing in magnesium and potassium. Those are all substances that the heart needs to form this electrical signal. By movements of potassium and sodium, these signals move throughout the heart. So if you're low on potassium or magnesium, it also might cause skipped beats. If the top part's not doing right, beating fast, usually you feel good with that. Now, if the bottom part's not beating right, Charles, if it has an abnormal heart rhythm, that is usually a really, really serious problem. We call that ventricular tachycardia or ventricular fibrillation. Those are very serious problems. So if I saw a patient with that, we'd evaluate, of course, the cause, which is usually either a weak heart or blockages in the arteries of the heart. If we couldn't correct the cause and it kept happening, we have mechanical devices that will actually shock the heart and monitor it 24/7. We call that defibrillators. And I don't know if you've ever been around the airport, but if a person has a heart attack and goes into one of these dangerous rhythms, they're all over these defibrillators, and people would go and feel a person and ask them if they're awake and alert. And if they didn't say anything, they would feel for a pulse, no pulse. They'd come and shock the heart. And sometimes if they can do that real quick, that can actually save a life.
1: Now, I've talked to you about this before because I asked you at that time, what do we have to know about using these devices?
2: Yeah, well, you know what? These devices, they say right now, I don't know if I like this term or not, but they say they're idiot-proof, okay? Uh-huh. So, Charles, if you're traveling and someone falls down on you, okay, the first thing you do is ask, is there a doctor around?
1: Yes.
2: You know, is there anyone who can help me? And if there's no one that can help you, you call someone, get them to dial 911, okay? And then you get this defibrillator box out, and then it says, turn me on. And there's an on button, and it will usually walk you through that in visual things. It'll say, take the victim's shirt off. Uh-huh. Place the pad here and here. Now stand back. Hit the button. And then you hit a button, and it will analyze the rhythm and do it itself. So really, all you have to do is take the shirt off, stick two stickers on, and hit a button. And that's really all you have to do. These automated defibrillators do everything the self. But what we've seen is the hardest part is actually getting a bystander to get rid of the fear and do something. You know, the instructions are right there in the box, and it usually saves life. Now, the most common cause of the heart dangerous rhythm happening is a heart attack. When the heart attack happens, the blood doesn't get to the heart. The heart malfunctions. This rhythm is generated from the bottom part of the heart. It's so dangerous because the bottom part can't get blood to the body. It's fibrillating really fast. If you can't get that blood going, you can't get the blood pressure up real shortly, a person will either die or have brain damage or something bad. So the sooner you can shock that heart, the better, because when you shock it, it turns off that abnormal rhythm, and hopefully the normal rhythm can take over.

0: Nothing.
1: You know, you have often said on this program that there's a place for modern medicine, and I would say this is one of its most glorious places.
0: Absolutely. And also in people that have weak hearts, Charles, and people that have weak hearts for whatever the reason, and usually it's, again, blockages in the arteries, the heart that's weak has a more prone to develop these dangerous fast heart rhythms. And luckily now we have the implantable defibrillators that not only can see that rhythm, but it can shock a heart immediately back into a normal rhythm and keep that person alive. Yeah. Every week in my office, I have one or two patients that the defibrillator goes off and they call in, and I can just say a thanksgiving prayer that if they didn't have that defibrillator, their life would be over.
1: My.
0: It's like having an ambulance with you 24/7. Yeah. It takes care of the fast rhythms and the slow rhythms. And you say, well, why doesn't everyone get there? Then no one could die. Well, it's just not cost effective to put it in everyone. Yeah. But we just put it in the highest risk people right now.
1: And I praise God every time I hear about these things, because he is the master physician. He is the one that brought this information to the minds of these scientists who built these things. So we can look at modern medicine and we can say, praise God for it too.
0: Yeah. What's fun about rhythms of the heart is when someone comes in with a rhythm, first I see whether I think it's a dangerous rhythm, you know, and that's based on their symptoms. If they're not having severe symptoms, I try to figure out, well, what is stressing the body that might trigger the system? You know, the rhythm is in there asleep. What's waking it up? You know, what's the alarm that's waking it up? And what can I do to put blankets on that rhythm to get the rhythm to go back to sleep? Well, almost all of the blankets on the rhythm are the things that are biblical prescriptions for life. Eating a healthy diet, drink plenty of water, going outside, being happy, getting enough rest. All those are things that can wake up these abnormal rhythms. I talk to patients about that. Then if I really don't know what the rhythm is, I usually get an electrocardiogram of them to see if they're having it now. Sometimes I put a 24-hour monitor on a patient where I can communicate. Sometimes I have them carry a monitor with them for 2 weeks. And if they feel it, they put the monitor on and they record it. Now, one time I had a person that was an airline attendant that had a funny heart rhythm and they'd almost pass out. Well, we couldn't find it right away. Well, we now have the technology where we can put an implantable monitor in that records the rhythm 24/7. And he was on a flight once to Dallas, and he had this spell, but he had the monitor in, and he recovered from the spell pretty quick. We downloaded the information, and the exact time he had one of these genetic abnormal rhythms called a reentrant rhythm, and that rhythm is very treatable. We found that rhythm, and since it was so important that he had this treated, we went up inside his heart, and we can actually destroy that abnormal electrical pathway with sound wave energies. We call that an ablation. And nowadays, we can destroy many of these dangerous heart rhythms with ablations if we need to. And if we find out and we can't treat the cause, there's many that we can treat with medications. So I put a monitor on them. I see what it is. I also like to know whether the heart's weak or strong. And then I try to look at all the variables that might cause this rhythm. And one of the most common ones I'm seeing nowadays, Charles, is a condition called sleep apnea. Up to 20 million people have sleep apnea. That's where they don't get enough oxygen at night. When you don't get enough oxygen at night, it again, it's another thing that puts stress on the body. Whenever stress is put on the body, it starts making an adrenaline. Adrenaline, these things can trigger or wake up these funny heart rhythms.
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May the 7th, 1889 was day two of the World's Fair in Paris, France. Millions of visitors were enthralled by something that had been widely criticized by experts. Although its elevators wouldn't be in service for almost three more weeks, 30,000 visitors climbed the 1,710 steps to the top of the Eiffel Tower. 2 million visited the tower altogether. Hard to believe that the critics panned what's now the most visited monument with an entry fee in the world. The lesson? If God is leading you, forget the critics. You don't need the approval of human beings if God is your guide. Psalm 25:9 says, "The meek will he guide in judgment, and the meek will he teach his way." Others may not see what you see, but if you are seeing God's will, ignore the naysayers, tune out the critics, and follow God's leading. John Bradshaw, It Is Written.

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Round the clock. 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

Some of the fondest memories of my childhood were woven around supper time, when my mother used to call from the back steps of the old home place, "Come on home now, son, it's supper time." Oh, gee, but I'd love to hear that again. But you know, for me, time has woven the realization of a truth that's even more thrilling. And that's when the call comes from the portals of glory to come home where it's supper time. When all of God's children shall gather round the table with the Lord himself,

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0: Welcome to today's reading from the Bible, the Word of God. 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
1: Psalm 87, a psalm of the sons of Korah, a song. His foundation is in the holy mountains. The Lord loves the gates of Zion more than all the dwellings of Jacob. Glorious things are spoken of you, O city of God, Selah. I will make mention of Rahab and Babylon to those who know me. Behold, O Philistia and Tyre with Ethiopia, this one was born there. And of Zion it will be said, this one and that one were born in her, and the Most High himself shall establish her. The Lord will record when he registers the peoples. This one was born there, Selah. Both the singers and the players on instruments say, all my springs are in you.
0: Our Bible reading from the Old Testament, now for the New.
1: The Epistle of Paul to the Romans, chapter 16. I commend to you Phoebe, our sister, who is a servant of the church in Cenchrea, that you may receive her in the Lord in a manner worthy of the saints, and assist her in whatever business she has need of you. For indeed she has been a helper of many, and of myself also. Greet Priscilla and Aquila, my fellow workers in Christ Jesus, who risked their own necks for my life, to whom not only I give thanks, but also all the churches of the Gentiles. Likewise greet the church that is in their house. Greet my beloved Epaphras, who is the firstfruits of Achaia to Christ. Greet Mary, who labored much for us. Greet Andronicus and Junia, my countrymen and my fellow prisoners, who are of note among the apostles, who also were in Christ before me. Greet Amplius, my beloved in the Lord. Greet Urbanus, our fellow worker in Christ, and Stachys, my beloved. Greet Apelles, approved in Christ. Greet those who are of the household of Aristobulus. Greet Herodion, my countrymen. Greet those who are of the household of Narcissus, who are in the Lord. Greet Tryphena and Tryphosa, who have labored in the Lord. Greet the beloved Persis, who labored much in the Lord. Greet Rufus, chosen in the Lord, and his mother and mine. Greet Asyncritus, Phlegon, Hermas, Patrobas, Hermes, and the brethren who are with them. Greet Philologus and Julia, Nereus and his sister, and Olympus, and all the saints who are with them. Greet one another with a holy kiss. The churches of Christ greet you. Now I urge you, brethren, note those who cause divisions and offenses, contrary to the doctrine which you learned, and avoid them. For those who are such do not serve our Lord Jesus Christ, but their own belly, and by smooth words and flattering speech deceive the hearts of the simple. For your obedience has become known to all. Therefore I am glad on your behalf, but I want you to be wise in what is good and simple concerning evil, and the God of peace will crush Satan under your feet shortly. The grace of our Lord Jesus Christ be with you. Amen. Timothy, my fellow worker, and Lucius, Jason, and Sosipater, my countrymen, greet you. I, Tertius, who wrote this epistle, greet you in the Lord. Gaius, my host, and the host of the whole church, greet you. Erastus, the treasurer of the city, greets you, and Quartus, a brother. The grace of our Lord Jesus Christ be with you all. Amen. Now to him who is able to establish you according to my gospel and the preaching of Jesus Christ, according to the revelation of the mystery, kept secret since the world began, but now made manifest, and by the prophetic scriptures made known to all nations, according to the commandment of the everlasting God, for obedience to the faith, to God, alone wise, be glory through Jesus Christ forever. Amen.

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All 66 books of Scripture are given by inspiration of God and are profitable for doctrine, for reproof, for correction, for instruction in righteousness, that the man of God may be perfect, thoroughly furnished unto all good works. 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
1: People

May the 7th, 1889 was day two of the World's Fair in Paris, France. Millions of visitors were enthralled by something that had been widely criticized by experts. Although its elevators wouldn't be in service for almost three more weeks, 30,000 visitors climbed the 1,710 steps to the top of the Eiffel Tower. 2 million visited the tower altogether. Hard to believe that the critics panned what's now the most visited monument with an entry fee in the world. The lesson? If God is leading you, forget the critics. You don't need the approval of human beings if God is your guide. Psalm 25:9 says, "The meek will he guide in judgment, and the meek will he teach his way." Others may not see what you see, but if you are seeing God's will, ignore the naysayers, tune out the critics, and follow God's leading. John Bradshaw, It Is Written.

Programs of hope, inspiration, and gentle, beautiful music. Round the clock. 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

0: Here now is HMS Richards, the voice of prophecy speaker. His subject, the exalted angel.
1: A small boy came running into his mother shouting, "Mother, I'm as tall as Goliath. I'm 9 feet high." "What makes you say that?" asked a surprised mother. "Well, I've made myself a little ruler of my own. I measured myself with it, and I'm just 9 feet tall." The Holy Scripture speaks of people like that boy. They follow his method. They measure themselves by their own rulers, by their own personal yardsticks. The Apostle Paul speaks of such people as measuring themselves by themselves and comparing themselves among themselves. And he says that they are not wise. You'll read that in 2 Corinthians 10, verse 12. Ungodly pride has been a curse to millions. Sometimes exaltation of position is forced on Christians. Sometimes it's assumed. Both experiences came to the Christians who lived during the period of which we speak today, the third or Pergamos period of the history of the church. Listen now to Christ's letter to the exalted angel, the word angel standing for the ministry of the church during that period. We shall consider it verse by verse. Revelation 2:12 is the first verse. "And to the angel of the church in Pergamos write, These things saith he which hath a sharp sword with two edges." The word Pergamos means height or elevation. The city of Pergamos in Asia Minor was situated on a great rock, at least 1,000 feet high. It was never taken except by stratagem. It was considered the safest place in the kingdom, and here the king deposited all his riches. It was the location of the supreme court of the country, and the Roman consuls, who later had authority in Asia, had their headquarters here. Their symbol was the sharp, two-edged Roman sword, the famous cutting and stabbing sword. With its two edges, it was the symbol of the authority of life and death. This period of the church begins at the time when Emperor Constantine professed Christianity and united church and state, thus greatly exalting the formerly persecuted Christian faith. The Roman government, which had previously tried to stamp out Christianity, now supported it. It became popular to be a Christian. The church then became political, and in doing that lost much of its spirituality, of course. In every age of the world, a political church has been an unspiritual church. The union of church and state is specifically forbidden in the Constitution of the United States and also in the constitutions and customs of some other countries. State support of the church has always meant more or less state control and the temptation to receive support from the government. While great in many instances, has almost without exception become a curse to the church itself. And so it was during this period of 200 or 300 years, when it was popular and legal in the Roman Empire to become a Christian. The exaltation did not prove to be an unmixed blessing. But in spite of it all, there were many faithful children of God in this period. The divine writer continues, "I know thy works, and where thou dwellest, even where Satan's seat is, and thou holdest fast my name, and hast not denied my faith, even in those days wherein Antipas was my faithful martyr, who was slain among you where Satan dwelleth." Pergamos had become the headquarters of pagan religion. When Cyrus the Persian captured the great city of Babylon, the Pontifex Maximus, or high priest of the pagan idolatry in Babylon, fled with all his attendants, carrying some of the Babylonian symbols of worship to Pergamos. And there they set up the Babylonian worship. Later on, it was transferred to the city of Rome when Attalus, the last priest-king, died, having willed his kingdom and authority to the Roman Republic. But right in the very headquarters of Satan's worship, God had his faithful children who held fast the name of Christ. They didn't deny the faith, even when Antipas, the faithful martyr, was put to death. The report is that he was placed inside a gigantic brass bowl, which was slowly heated until it was red hot. So to the very end, this martyr of Christ praised God and was faithful even unto death. But soon prosperity did to the church what persecution could not do. So the letter to the exalted angel continues, verse 14 of Revelation 2. But I have a few things against thee, because thou hast there them that hold the doctrine of Balaam, who taught Balak to cast a stumbling block before the children of Israel. In the 15th verse, the same thing is said about the doctrine of the Nicolaitans, which thing I hate. These are the words of Christ to the exalted angel. The history of the false prophet Balaam is found in your Bible in the Old Testament in Numbers, the 24th chapter. It shows that for money, he was willing to sell out the truth as he knew it. Balaam is represented as the prototype of all false teachers. He is symbolic of compromise with the world. His religion of wealth and honor would make the church of God a house of merchandise. He was willing to curse the people of God, whom he knew to be the people of God, for a certain price, if it was high enough. And so it was during this period that the church began to compromise with the world as never before. Slowly but surely, false doctrines came along with false practices, and the purity of apostolic times was largely lost. Rites and ceremonies took the place of purity of life and faithfulness in doctrine. Then the Savior writes these warning words, verse 16, "Repent, or else I will come unto thee quickly and will fight against thee with the word of my mouth." Just as the angel of old opposed Balaam with a drawn sword, you remember. So here we notice that unique phrase, "the sword of my mouth." Christ's words are like swords against sin. Did not the apostle say, "For the word of God is quick or living and powerful and sharper than any two-edged sword, piercing even to the dividing asunder of soul and spirit and of the joints and marrow, and is a discerner of the thoughts and intents of the heart"? That's Hebrews 4:12. The word of God then is like a sword. It pierces the conscience of man. It is with the sword of Christ's word that apostasy and sin are to be eradicated from the human life, not by the sword of the state. And notice Jesus doesn't say to the whole church, "I will fight against you," but "I will fight against them," that is, the sinners in this Pergamos period, the guilty ones, and that's true today in every age. God does not warn the entire church for something they're not guilty of, but those who are guilty. Or else, these words imply that if the angel of the church, the ministry of that church, the preachers, those that give the word, those who are responsible, failed, the supreme head of the church would visit the apostates with sure judgment. It's the duty of every true pastor today to point out sin and to labor with sinners, to reprove them in love but with earnestness. Apostates and open sinners should be either converted or separated from the communion of the church. Basking in the light of imperial patronage, preachers back there were tempted to preach smooth things. Daniel Webster, the famous American politician, statesman, orator, once spent a summer in New Hampshire, and every time possible went to a little country church, morning and evening. One day his niece asked him why he went to hear this country pastor when far abler preachers in Washington were disregarded by him. He replied, "In Washington, they preach to Daniel Webster, the statesman. This man has been telling Daniel Webster, the sinner, of Jesus of Nazareth." That's the sort of preaching that was needed in the days of the exalted angel. It's needed now. To the Christians living in those dangerous times and to us comes the message of the Lord of final promise, "He that hath an ear, let him hear what the Spirit saith unto the churches." Notice, to all the churches, not merely to one, but to the church of that day and the church of this day. The messages apply to all of us. If we hear, we shall be blessed. And here is how, the last verse, "To him that overcometh will I give to eat of the hidden manna, and I will give him a white stone, and in the stone a new name written, which no man knoweth saving he that receiveth it." Revelation 2:17. Those who have read the Old Testament will remember that a pot of manna was placed in the Ark of the Covenant in the most holy place of the earthly temple, a pledge of all that God would do for his people, that they would be fed when they were obedient to him. This pot of manna was called the hidden manna because no man saw it but the high priest when he went into the most holy place. Jesus is the real manna, the real bread of life, as we read in John the 6th chapter. Those who feed him upon him, the living bread, have eternal life. And it is written in the Bible, "Thy word have I hid in mine heart, that I might not sin against thee." Psalms 119:11. It is believed by the people of Israel that just before Jerusalem was captured by the Babylonians, the Ark of God with all its contents, including this pot of manna, was taken by the prophet Jeremiah and hidden in a secret cave in Mount Nebo, and has never been seen to this day. But what about the white stone, which is promised to every believer? Remember the custom of ancient judges in using white and black stones or pebbles in making their decisions? White stone, righteousness and acquittal. Black stone, guilt, condemnation. And often new names were given to slaves when they were freed. They were given white stone to show that they were free men with their name inscribed on it. These stones were badges of friendship. If a gladiator won 15 successive victories, he was given a white stone, the symbol of his freedom. So the name on the white stone in this text must represent not only freedom but victory. A man is an overcomer. We have been slaves of sin. We are to be free in Christ. Jesus said, "If the Son, therefore, shall make you free, ye shall be free indeed." John 8:36. It is by this new name, this heavenly name, this name which unites us with the family of God, that we are made heirs of God and joint heirs with Christ. What shall we then say to these things? If God be for us, who can be against us? Romans 7:31. So, friends, we must not only have this new name, this name of experience, this name as a child of God, but we must also feed on the hidden manna, the Word of God, and it must be hidden in our hearts. Remember, these great promises are for us, as well as for the exalted angel, the ministry of the Church of Pergamos. They are for us who live in the 20th century and face the same problems. The white stone, the new name, the hidden manna, they are all ours. Will you, friend, give your heart to the Lord Jesus Christ today? Will you follow him with all faithfulness, as did many of those who lived away back there in the days of the exalted angel?
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9: That wraps it up.
0: Happy Mother's Day from this station and the Seventh-day Adventists.

May the 7th, 1889 was day two of the World's Fair in Paris, France. Millions of visitors were enthralled by something that had been widely criticized by experts. Although its elevators wouldn't be in service for almost three more weeks, 30,000 visitors climbed the 1,710 steps to the top of the Eiffel Tower. 2 million visited the tower altogether. Hard to believe that the critics panned what's now the most visited monument with an entry fee in the world. The lesson? If God is leading you, forget the critics. You don't need the approval of human beings if God is your guide. Psalm 25:9 says, "The meek will he guide in judgment, and the meek will he teach his way." Others may not see what you see, but if you are seeing God's will, ignore the naysayers, tune out the critics, and follow God's leading. John Bradshaw, It Is Written.

Programs of hope, inspiration, and gentle, beautiful music, round the clock. 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

One of the first things I did this morning, on awaking, was to thank God for getting me through another night and for this day ahead, and for His mercies which are new every morning. Then I lay there for a couple of more minutes, beginning to allow to creep into my consciousness the possibilities of wipeout, disaster. And these two horrendous words crept into my mind. What if? Welcome to Night Sounds. I'm Bill Pearson. Here we are together once again. You didn't have anything to worry about today, did you? No what-ifs in your pathway? I hope not, because they sure can get in the way and be a bother. They can make conditions seem much worse than they are. I began to think, what if the support base should disappear from this faith program called Night Sounds? What if our small staff should just suddenly not show up someday? What would we do if? And I guess that little word if hangs over the head of each one of us somehow, sometime. I hope that any of you who may be suffering under a burden of anxiety or undue concern or worry will stay with us tonight, because I believe it will be worth your time, if for nothing else than the music. Very comforting music, not only in its sound and treatment, delivery, but the text. Jesus said, "Come to me. Let not your hearts be troubled. You believe in God, believe also in me. Trust me." Opening tonight with the Brooklyn Tabernacle Choir and soloists. Beautiful song entitled, "A Hiding Place." And believe me, there is one for you. So let's chase the what-ifs right out the window.

Beautiful music tonight, opening our program. You are my hiding place. Night Sounds on the Air. The title of our time together, What If? Those two words that derail us so often. The list of what ifs come easily to us. You have your list, and I mentioned a couple of mine. Dr. Gary Jackson Oliver, psychologist, was speaking about this in his book, Real Men Have Feelings Too, and he said, concern is constructive and a healthy emotional attitude that consists of three phases. Concern begins with the awareness of a present or potential need or a problem. When we care about a person or issue and we sense the possibility of a threat or problem, typically we become concerned. Next, we move from the awareness of a threat or problem to a search for and consideration of possible solutions. What are the resources available? What can be done? What needs to be done? How can I help? Well, in my situation and the concerns I mentioned a few moments ago about Night Sounds, this particular ministry, my resources didn't seem that great. Yet some of them I was taking for granted. The excellent staff we have. Yet there are only a few of us. What if someone became terminally ill or was taken off the track or out of the picture? What if? But it hasn't happened. What if our support base fell through with prices doubling and vendors waiting and the economy the way it is and people struggling? What are my resources? Prayer. That came to my mind immediately. The most powerful force in our world. Dr. Oliver said, in the final phase of our concern, we try to take some kind of action. In fact, taking action is one of the distinguishing characteristics of concern. We have identified the concern. And healthy concern is good. It's easy for it to turn into unhealthy worry, however. And for most of us, the problem of worry usually begins in the second phase of being concerned. And while we're considering the available solutions to a legitimate concern, we also tend to become more aware of all the terrible, awful, horrible things that might take place. And what if they did? And if we're not careful, we can start to feel as though all of these awful, horrible things have already happened in our minds. And it's easy to lose our problem-solving focus, let our perspective become distorted. Then our minds operate like the tires of a car stuck in the mud. They start to spin. And we accelerate them, and they dig us deeper into the rut. Our concerns slide into worry, and if we allow the activity of worry to dominate long enough, we can end up with a full-blown anxiety disorder. And this certainly is far afield from God's will for any of us, especially those who center their faith and hope in Jesus Christ. He said to all of us again tonight, peace I leave with you. My peace I give to you, not as the world's system gives. Let not your hearts be troubled.
neither let them be afraid. There's a reason and a foundation for these words, the person himself, Jesus, who said, I am with you. I will never leave you. Let's just keep those words in our hearts and minds now.

Something to take to bed with you tonight. He is our peace. Beautiful number is sung for us tonight by the Maranatha Chorus. I'm Bill Pierce, and this is Night Sounds. So many of you write and just thank the Lord through your letters for the peace that He brings in these moments together. And I stand with you in gratitude. Just occurs to me that after we go off the air and the sun comes up tomorrow, and perhaps in a moment when you have a few leisure minutes, you might need something to sort of bear you on, like a 10-minute coffee break we take during a business day, just to break the train of thought and give us a little comic relief or whatever we might need. Our title tonight of our time together is What If? If we can send you a catalog of the music or titles of past programs, please advise us of this. We stand ready to serve you in the name of our Lord. Our mailing address for information is Night Sounds, Wheaton, Illinois, 60189. And in our title, and focus tonight on those two words, what if, I move to a little bit of verse and prayer from Joy Morgan Davis with the title Covered. Many of you are anxious tonight about whether to proceed, what particular direction to take, whether to stand still, what should I do? She writes, just now you said proceed, Lord. I have been waiting until I saw a clear blue sky, wanting to know the weather report before I went. I've known all along it was your will, that it was you who gave me the mind for this adventurous venture. But there was such uncertainty. Will it rain, storm, hail, high water? Maybe. Proceed. Tonight, my mind goes to the many times I've taken off for O'Hare International Airport in Chicago and gotten on a giant jet somewhere in the country or beyond on weekends. Usually, I'd turn on the weather channel the night before just to see what I was in for. And it just seemed that more often than not, there was an advisory coming from the west. The jet stream sank down and brought in snow. The various currents made blizzard or storm conditions possible, and they'd be heading right for the area that I was flying. And then I would start to say, what if they cancel my flight or delay it to the point where I can't make a connection and then the whole thing's blown? What if anything? So I would pile up lists of statistics that would cause me concern. And then if I wasn't careful, they would turn into unhealthy concern and maybe even worry, or worse yet, anxiety. God said to both of us, no matter what we face tomorrow, through the Apostle Paul, be anxious for zero. But with prayer and supplication, with thanksgiving, let your requests be made known unto God. And what? His peace. Again, the peace of God that passes all understanding shall keep your hearts and minds in Christ Jesus.

Lord, thank you that we can come away from all of the worries and anxieties of this world and touch you by faith. Heavenly Father, we're so grateful for your love, which sustains us through the night and into tomorrow. In Jesus' name, we trust in you. Amen. I just want to take this moment to thank you again for being with me tonight and sharing these moments. I trust that His peace and stability will be yours through the day tomorrow. Our mailing address, Night Sounds, Wheaton, Illinois, 60189. Until we meet again, in God's providence, a peaceful good night to all of you.

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1: I heard about a mother who was overly protective of her teenage daughter. She was so overprotective that she couldn't leave her out of her sight. If the girl got on the school bus, she insisted that either she or her husband would follow the bus in their own car to make sure their daughter got to school. Yes, I think we can safely say she was overprotective. Is God overprotective? If a follower of God decides they don't want to follow him anymore, does God care? Yes. Does he let them go? Yes, because God respects freedom of choice. That's what happened in the Bible story of the prodigal son. The father didn't forget about his son, but he didn't run after him either. He watched and waited for his son to come home, which he finally did. God will let you go if you want. But I can assure you, without question, while God respects your choice, he's waiting for you to come home. This is Rod Bieber with Seedtime and Harvest.

0: Welcome to today's reading from the Bible, the Word of God. 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
1: Psalm 87, a psalm of the sons of Korah, a song. His foundation is in the holy mountains. The Lord loves the gates of Zion more than all the dwellings of Jacob. Glorious things are spoken of you, O city of God, Selah. I will make mention of Rahab and Babylon to those who know me. Behold, O Philistia and Tyre with Ethiopia, this one was born there. And of Zion it will be said, this one and that one were born in her, and the Most High himself shall establish her. The Lord will record when he registers the peoples. This one was born there, Selah. Both the singers and the players on instruments say, all my springs are in you.
0: And that's our reading for now from the Old Testament. Now we turn our attention to a reading from the New Testament.
1: The Epistle of Paul to the Romans, chapter 16. I commend to you Phoebe, our sister, who is a servant of the church in Cenchrea, that you may receive her in the Lord in a manner worthy of the saints, and assist her in whatever business she has need of you. For indeed she has been a helper of many, and of myself also. Greet Priscilla and Aquila, my fellow workers in Christ Jesus, who risked their own necks for my life, to whom not only I give thanks, but also all the churches of the Gentiles. Likewise greet the church that is in their house. Greet my beloved Epaphras, who is the first fruits of Achaia to Christ. Greet Mary, who labored much for us. Greet Andronicus and Junia, my countrymen and my fellow prisoners, who are of note among the apostles, who also were in Christ before me. Greet Amplius, my beloved in the Lord. Greet Urbanus, our fellow worker in Christ, and Stachys, my beloved. Greet Apelles, approved in Christ. Greet those who are of the household of Aristobulus. Greet Herodion, my countrymen. Greet those who are of the household of Narcissus, who are in the Lord. Greet Tryphena and Tryphosa, who have labored in the Lord. Greet the beloved Persis, who labored much in the Lord. Greet Rufus, chosen in the Lord, and his mother and mine. Greet Asyncritus, Phlegon, Hermas, Patrobas, Hermes, and the brethren who are with them. Greet Philologus and Julia, Nereus and his sister, and Olympus, and all the saints who are with them. Greet one another with a holy kiss. The churches of Christ greet you. Now I urge you, brethren, note those who cause divisions and offenses, contrary to the doctrine which you learned, and avoid them. For those who are such do not serve our Lord Jesus Christ, but their own belly, and by smooth words and flattering speech deceive the hearts of the simple. For your obedience has become known to all. Therefore I am glad on your behalf, but I want you to be wise in what is good and simple concerning evil, and the God of peace will crush Satan under your feet shortly. The grace of our Lord Jesus Christ be with you. Amen. Timothy, my fellow worker, and Lucius, Jason, and Sosipater, my countrymen, greet you. I, Tertius, who wrote this epistle, greet you in the Lord. Gaius, my host, and the host of the whole church, greet you. Erastus, the treasurer of the city, greet you, and Quartus, a brother. The grace of our Lord Jesus Christ be with you all. Amen. Now to him who is able to establish you according to my gospel and the preaching of Jesus Christ, according to the revelation of the mystery kept secret since the world began, but now made manifest, and by the prophetic scriptures made known to all nations according to the commandment of the everlasting God, for obedience to the faith, to God, alone wise, be glory through Jesus Christ forever. Amen.

You've been listening to the Word of God, today's reading of a section of the Holy Scriptures. All 66 books of Scripture are given by inspiration of God and are profitable for doctrine, for reproof, for correction, for instruction in righteousness, that the man of God may be perfect, thoroughly furnished unto all good works. 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

30,000 people, 15% of the island's population, lost their lives when Mount Pelé erupted on the Caribbean island of Martinique on May the 8th, 1902. One man who did not die was a criminal known as the baddest guy in town. When 60 or so other men in the prison died, Ludgersil Barris survived, having been imprisoned in a partially underground prison cell. He went on to join the circus and became something of a celebrity. If God can bring a blessing out of being locked up in an underground cell, He can bless you whatever your circumstances. The Bible says God is faithful in 1 Corinthians 1:9 and elsewhere. That's not to say everything turns out well in this world. Some bad things are just bad. But God is faithful anyway, and one day will make everything right. Trust God today in all things. John Bradshaw, It Is Written.

God really has been good. There's so many things that He does for us as human beings. Every moment of every day, He's looking down from heaven, watching each one of us so carefully. And He loves us so much. Jesus proved that. He shed His blood on Calvary. And if Jesus would die for us, surely every blessing, every need will be more than supplied. God loves you, and He's going to meet the needs of His children.

0: Are you searching for answers to difficult family issues? Then you will be blessed by Counsel for the Heart, a program that brings hope and encouragement to the family. Psalm 147:3 says, He heals the brokenhearted and binds up their wounds. Join Junie Lawson, Bible instructor for White Horse Media, in today's program titled, A Spiritual Appetite.
1: Welcome to Counsel for the Heart. I'm Junie Lawson with White Horse Media. In this series, we've discussed a number of issues that affect the family. In this final program, we'll address a topic that most likely will affect everyone in some way. When you think of the word appetite, what comes to your mind? Well, most of us would say food, of course. However, the word appetite may also apply to other areas of life. The dictionary defines appetite this way: a natural desire to satisfy a bodily need, especially for food. The second definition is a strong desire or liking for something. For example, we might say, Joe has an unquenchable appetite for life. A person might have an appetite for something that is good or something that is not good, and that might be food or it might be something else. When appetite is out of control in any area of life, it will cause problems. In today's program titled A Spiritual Appetite, it is my goal to share principles that will help you, help each one of us, to be able to apply them in our lives for the very purpose of gaining control of appetite. But before we continue, would you pray with me? Father in heaven, we realize that appetite is an area that we deal with every single day, and we know that we need your help. So I pray that your Spirit will minister to us, that you will teach us, that you will help us to learn and apply these principles to our lives so that we might be victorious. In the name of Jesus, I pray. Amen. Let's look again at the definition for appetite. One, a natural desire to satisfy a bodily need. And two, a strong desire or liking for something. In addition to the body's need and desire for food, this might also include a substance that could be addictive. Once we become addicted, our bodies will continually cry for replenishment in order to be satisfied. It could be alcohol, drugs, legal or illegal, nicotine, coffee, or any beverage with caffeine in it. Have you ever considered the possibility of addiction to sugar? Well, we'll talk more about that later. While our focus today will be on the struggle of appetite for food, the principles given can apply to any of the previously mentioned addictions as well. In the United States, the problem of overweight individuals has escalated rapidly in the past few decades. One news article says this: obesity rates continued to climb in 31 states last year, and no state showed a decline. Health officials say the latest rankings provide evidence that the nation has a public health crisis on its hands. Another article states, more than half of adults in the European Union nation are obese or overweight, and the young are increasingly making Europe a fat continent. Most of us realize that being overweight increases the risk of premature death, and also there are numerous serious medical issues that could result. Some of those might be heart disease, adult onset diabetes, increased cholesterol levels, increased blood pressure, and stroke. The more overweight we are, the greater the risk. This statement comes from an article in USA Today. Childhood obesity is like a massive tsunami headed toward the United States, says pediatric endocrinologist David Ludwig, director of the obesity program at Children's Hospital in Boston. Ludwig further stated, we've never seen this level of obesity in the very young. We don't know how quickly the childhood obesity epidemic is going to translate into serious diseases. Reports like these have caused concerned groups to develop programs. One is titled the Healthy School Lunch Program. These are dedicated to improving the food that children in school eat, with the idea that if they can educate the food workers, the parents, and others who are involved with children's health that it will be a benefit. For many years, our society has made statements such as thin is in and fat is not. Overweight persons have often suffered from stares and unkind remarks from those who are more fortunate, or they would think that they were more fortunate in having the perfect weight or the perfect shape. And I just want to say that I'm sorry for the grief that this has caused. And my prayer is that any who are in the overweight category, that through this program, you might be inspired and encouraged and helped to gain the health and the body shape and everything that you desire. May God help you through the principles of this program. Many overweight individuals have tried starvation diets in a desperate attempt to lose weight, only to have their metabolism slow down as a result. Through this method, permanent weight loss becomes increasingly more difficult. When the body does not receive enough calories, it will respond by conserving fat, and I know that that's not what we want to do. In addition to the starvation diet, there are many fad diets that have come and gone over the years. I remember one that that I tried that consisted of grapefruit and hard-boiled eggs. And I don't remember having any sustained weight loss, but I do know that I haven't eaten hard-boiled eggs since. What causes someone to be overweight or obese? Well, a simple answer might be lack of self-control. However, we do realize that there are a number of underlying causes. Here are six possible causes. One, genetics may be a factor, but it doesn't have to be one that can't be overcome. The fact that obesity has increased so much in the last few decades would tend to indicate that genetics is not the main cause. Two, lifestyle is at the top of the list. Eating too much and not getting enough exercise. Lifestyle habits are frequently passed down from generation to generation. If a lifestyle change is made, then generally the weight problems will go away too. Third, age may be a factor, but again, it doesn't have to be. A sedentary lifestyle, slowing metabolism, and still eating the same diet that a person ate when they were young and very active will likely result in weight gain. Four, a fast-paced life with no time for proper nutrition or exercise and eating of a fast foods diet will also probably be a precursor to both weight and health problems. Number five, emotions may have an impact on our eating habits. Some people eat because they're sad, mad, lonely, or bored. Others eat to reward themselves with special food for something that they've done. Number six, poor food choices. The type of food eaten plays a large role in tipping the scales toward the higher numbers. Medical science offers some solutions. Gastric bypass. While this may seem like a simple solution to some, all surgical procedures have the possibility of having complications and sometimes with lifelong results. Other problems from this procedure might be nausea and vomiting, dehydration, dumping syndrome, food intolerances, and overeating. Second, there's drug therapy. Appetite suppressants do work while you're taking them, but because they may be habit-forming, they're usually only prescribed for a few weeks at a time. They also may have side effects that might include dry mouth, headache, insomnia, mood changes, increased blood pressure, and so on. And we also know that weight that comes off quickly usually will come back on just as fast. Because of soaring health costs related to increased body fat, our nation's policymakers have begun pursuing legislative solutions. One news article reports 25 states, following successful efforts in Arkansas and Texas, are considering restrictions on the sale of soda and candy in schools. Parent and advocacy groups in Alabama and Seattle are pushing to go one step further, waging campaigns to eliminate junk food advertising aimed at youngsters. A more recent article reports, swimsuit season is upon us, and millions of Americans are once again fighting the battle of the bulge. But can big government help us fit into new bikinis or Speedos? They're trying, with anti-obesity efforts increasing at all levels of government. Do we really want the government to be involved in our food choices? Some may say yes, if it helps. Listen to this statement by Thomas Jefferson. If people let the government decide what foods they eat and what medicines they take, their bodies will soon be in as sorry a state as are the souls of those who live under tyranny. Isn't it time to take responsibility for our own health, appetite, and food choices? You might be thinking, well, that's not as easy as it sounds. True, the big challenge is we have to eat every day, don't we? If we could just stop eating, it seems like it would be easier. But I want to ask you a question. Do you believe it's possible to gain control of appetite? We're going to take a short break, but we'll come back and talk about this more in just a moment. Welcome back to Counsel for the Heart and our program, A Spiritual Appetite. In the last segment, we discussed that it's possible to have an appetite for things other than food, some of which may be addictive. We looked at some possible causes for the problem of overweight and a couple of medical options. Next, we'll discuss steps to victory. The first step toward victory is admitting that we have a problem. I've tried and I've failed. I can't do it. In Alcoholics Anonymous, they have a 12-step program I'm sure many of you are familiar with. Their step one says this: we admitted we were powerless over alcohol, that our lives had become unmanageable. This principle can be applied in any area of life that we want to, where we need it and want to apply it. The second step that we need is to seek help. And again, I want to refer to step two of the AA program. It says, came to believe that a power greater than ourselves could restore us to sanity. In the case of overeating, we might say, I choose to believe through God's power that I can be restored to a healthy body. Have you ever been on a seafood diet? That's, you know, when you see food and eat it. I've been there. I want to share with you a short story. Before I started working as a Bible instructor, I worked in an ophthalmology office in a medical building. We had a very busy office, as most are, but we had in our office a junk drawer. At least I called it the junk drawer, but it didn't have paper clips and scissors and thumbtacks and things like that. It had snacks. There was a gentleman who used to come around our office that had a little business, and he was called the Mountain Man. He'd go to all the offices in the medical building and sell his goodies, his snack foods. I think that we really supported his business. Our office manager kept us well stocked. We had crackers and cookies and chocolate-covered peanuts and just about everything you can imagine, but my favorite was the yogurt-covered pretzels. Well, in addition to that, our patients, who were so sweet, many of them would bring us homemade goodies, which we would then add to the junk drawer. Also, there were the drug reps who wanted to get on our good side, so we'd let them in to see the doctor so they could sell their products. Well, as you've probably got it figured out by now, that junk drawer kept us busy. And I, after working in that office for 6 years, just hand-to-mouth snacks, my habit of grazing was pretty well set. As I left that and began to work full-time for the Lord, at the beginning of my ministry, I spent considerable time on my knees in prayer, seeking God for wisdom, guidance, and His Spirit. Through prayer, I became convicted of many things, one of which was the idea of cleaning up my diet. And what the first thing that came to my mind was maybe I should stop eating between meals. And the reason this came to me is because I knew already from previous study that eating between meals isn't good for you. It just overworks your digestive system. You know how it is. You have breakfast and then a mid-morning snack, then lunch, then an afternoon snack, dinner, and an evening snack. It's no wonder we go to bed tired and get up tired, because the digestive organs have to work all night long. They never get a rest. Well, my decision was made. I confirmed it in prayer with God, but I told Him He was going to have to do this because I knew I couldn't do it. I was at home that day, and about mid-morning, my stomach sent a little signal to my brain that said, "Get a snack." So my body responded, and I was walking toward the kitchen to the pantry to get a cookie. But about that time, another thought came to my mind that said, "Didn't you just pray about that this morning?" And I said, "Yes." And at that moment, I stopped and I said, "I can do all things through Christ who strengthens me." And I put my faith in God. I believed his word to be true, and I turned around and went the other way. Later that week, I went to visit an elderly friend. While I was there, she brought me out a nice plate with a big chunk of chocolate cake. And I looked at that, now recognized that I like cake. I don't dislike chocolate cake either. But I had a problem because I was dealing with the issue of not eating between meals. So first I just said, oh, no, thank you. And then she said, oh, honey, I made this cake because I knew you were coming over. Well, what was I to do? I thought I could make an exception and just eat the cake because I didn't want to offend her or hurt her feelings. But I reasoned to myself, if I made an exception now, I'd probably make an exception tomorrow, and then I'd be right back where I started. So finally, I confessed to her that I had prayed about this and I was asking God to help me. And I said, would it be okay with you if I just took a plate home with some cake on it and we can have it with dinner tonight? And she said, oh, honey, that'll be just fine. So God got me out of that one. Next, there's the replacement principle. They say that when you break a bad habit, you need to replace it with a good one. One thing that has been extremely helpful to me in not eating between meals and controlling appetite is drinking water. You might say, I don't like drinking water. Well, I didn't either. As a matter of fact, I grew up drinking milk, Kool-Aid, sodas, anything but water. But I talked to a friend of mine at one point, and she told me how she started drinking water. And so I learned from her, and now instead of having hand-to-mouth snacks, it's water bottle to mouth and a good substitute. So here's how you do it. First, you make the decision that you're going to drink water because it's good for you. Pure water is a cleansing agent. 50 to 65% of our body weight is water. And did you know that your brain is 70 to 85% water? It's interesting to note also that body fat has a lot of water in it. So as you lose fat, you need to compensate by making sure you're drinking plenty of water. People want to know, how much water should I drink in a day? And there's a simple formula. You take your body weight and divide it by 2 and drink that many ounces in water. For example, if you weigh 120 pounds, half of that is 60, so you'd want to drink 60 ounces of water in divided doses throughout the day. Or if you weigh 200 pounds, it would be 100 ounces of water. Second, now that you've made the decision to drink the water, pour yourself a glass or get your water bottle. Room temperature is best because ice water is harder for the body to process. Just start sipping the water while you're going about your daily work. And when you finish that one, then fill another one and start sipping away at it. You might not accomplish your goal or your quota within the first day, or maybe not even within the first week. But I can tell you this, that if you persist and you keep at it, you will develop a thirst for water. It worked for me, and I know it will work for you. Now, water is my beverage of choice. In many cases, when you feel that hunger pang in your stomach, between meals especially, it's because your body is crying for water. It's not necessarily crying for food. So if you'll take the water and drink down a glass or maybe two, it'll resolve your need for food at that moment. Listen to these three short statements by Dr. Vernon Foster. Your ability to live efficiently and happily is directly related to the amount of water you drink. Much fatigue can be prevented by drinking enough water. Water is one of the best preventative medicines you can take to stay well and young. I especially like that one, and I hope you'll be inspired by it as I have. Next, there's the no diet plan. Gone are my days of dieting. The Lord finally led me into the decision to make a lifestyle change, and then gradually I developed that. The only true way to maintain optimum health and vitality is through the choice to change the way we eat and live. If you make healthy choices, you can eat a lot of food and still lose weight. My recommendation is to start by cutting sugar. There's plenty of sweetness in the fresh fruit that God gives us, and sugar is not so good for us. So I read a study on sugar addiction using rats for the test. The rats were placed in cages with 2 levers. One delivered an intravenous dose of cocaine, and the other gave a sip of highly sweetened water. At the end of the 10-day test, it was found that 40 of the 43 rats consistently chose the sweetened water. Are you addicted to sugar? Well, if not, then try to stop eating it. I know it tastes good, but here are some of the negative effects that sugar can have on your body. It depletes the body of vitamin B1, promotes cavities, depresses the immune system, and elevates blood fat and promotes hypoglycemia. Second, reduce your fat intake to 20% or less of your daily calories, the source being unrefined vegetable fats. The easiest way to break free from poor eating habits is to do a short fast, maybe with juice or fresh fruit. I can tell you that by the third day of doing this, simple food will taste good. I'd like to recommend to you a book. This one is titled Health Power. It's co-authored by Drs. Eileen Ludington and Dr. Hans Diehl. This book will give you guidance toward a healthy lifestyle and help you learn how to make wise choices in food and other areas of your life. It will be available through this ministry if you're interested. Genesis 3 tells us that the first great temptation for Adam and Eve was upon the point of appetite. And just as they fell, Adam and Eve fell through indulgence of appetite, Christ denied appetite when he fasted in the wilderness for 40 days and 40 nights. At the end of that fast, Satan came to him, and the first temptation was to Jesus, turn these stones into bread. Jesus' response was, man shall not live by bread alone, but by every word that proceeds from the mouth of God. You'll notice, if you read in Matthew chapter 4 about the temptation in the wilderness, that every time the devil tempted Jesus, Jesus quoted scripture and claimed the promise there, receiving the power to enable him to be victorious. In the same way, we can claim God's promises, believe his word, and have victory in our lives. Make a note of this one-liner. When I try, I fail. When I trust, he succeeds. I love that one. Over the years, I've proved to myself multiple times that I don't have good willpower. It just never seemed like I had strong willpower. But when you really think about it, our will is simply our power of choice. So if I take my will and I connect it with God's power, then not only am I going to have strong willpower, I'm going to have supernatural willpower. Don't you like that? I have read a statement that if God's people, by his grace, conquer in the area of appetite, they will be able to have victory and conquer over every other temptation of Satan. I want you to take a moment to contemplate this thought. All right, let's do a quick review. Number one, admit that you have a problem and need help. Two, look to God as your source of strength and help. Claim his word, pray, and claim his promises. Three, apply the replacement principle, drink water. And in addition to this, when cravings come, you can also take a brisk walk or do some other form of exercise. Four, make a decision to make a lifestyle change. Commit your plan to God in prayer. Don't forget to ask him to remind you to call upon him at the very moment of temptation. Jesus said in John 15:5, without me, you can do nothing. Matthew 19:26, he said, with men, this is impossible, but with God, all things are possible. Philippians 4:13, Paul said, I can do all things through Christ who strengthens me. How many things? Yes, all things, he said. In closing, I want to share one last personal experience. A number of years ago, I learned that I was allergic to dairy. Three different times when we went out and I had some ice cream, I got a really bad sore throat, and then I was sick for a week or so. By the third time, I was beginning to make a connection. But then what happened is my teenage daughter got sick. First she had laryngitis, then it was bronchitis, then it was sinusitis, and it kept rotating around. Finally, I took her in to try to find out what was going on, and through this, we discovered that she was allergic to dairy, and that's when I realized it too. So, at this point, eating ice cream, that wasn't too much of an issue for me because I now associated it with getting sick. But cheese, I want to tell you that I loved cheese, and I didn't want to give it up, even if I was allergic to it. So, what I did was I struggled for a while first, but finally I prayed and I said, God, you need to take this from me because it's just not working for me to eat it. And so I prayed and I made a commitment to God. And as you can imagine, I was tempted many times, but each time I would go to God in prayer or claim a promise. One of my favorite promises to claim was, thanks be to God who gives me the victory through my Lord Jesus Christ. Here's the miracle I want you to hear. Within a few weeks of making choices and trusting God for His power, the desire for cheese was gone from me. It was gone. And to this day, I no longer like it. And I thank God for giving me that victory and giving me that miracle. Matthew 9, verses 28 and 29 says, "When he entered the house, the blind men came up to him, and Jesus said to them, 'Do you believe that I am able to do this?' They said to him, 'Yes, Lord.' Then he touched their eyes, saying, 'It shall be done unto you according to your faith.'" As Jesus spoke to the blind men, may you also hear his voice speaking to you. Believe his words, and may you receive healing and a whole body and power in your life to be victorious.

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1: I'd like to think that one day, when we get to heaven, we're going to see a list of people. People like Jared and Susan, who were introduced to Jesus because of something we said. Or maybe it was as simple as a passing smile. But these people will look into their past and be able to say, "I'm here because of you." 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

30,000 people, 15% of the island's population, lost their lives when Mount Pelee erupted on the Caribbean island of Martinique on May the 8th, 1902. One man who did not die was a criminal known as the baddest guy in town. When 60 or so other men in the prison died, Ludger Silbaris survived, having been imprisoned in a partially underground prison cell. He went on to join the circus and became something of a celebrity. If God can bring a blessing out of being locked up in an underground cell, He can bless you whatever your circumstances. The Bible says God is faithful in 1 Corinthians 1:9 and elsewhere. That's not to say everything turns out well in this world. Some bad things are just bad. But God is faithful anyway, and one day will make everything right. Trust God today in all things. John Bradshaw, It Is Written.

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0: It is the best-selling book in history. No volume ever written has been more loved and quoted. 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
1: Hi, friends. Would you like to hear an amazing fact? In 2015, David Hole was prospecting for gold in Maryborough Regional Park near Melbourne, Australia. As he swept over the ground with his metal detector, it suddenly began to scream. There, within some yellow clay, he discovered a very heavy reddish-brown rock. Convinced the rock must contain a large vein of gold, he took it home and tried everything he could to open the rock. After all, Maryborough is the region of Australia where someone once found the largest gold nugget. It was called the Welcome Stranger. That was a 173-pound gold nugget back in 1869. So David was very optimistic. To break the red rock, he tried a rock saw. That didn't work. He tried an angle grinder. That did nothing. He tried a sharp drill. Nothing. Even dousing the thing in acid. However, not even a sledgehammer could make the slightest crack. Finally, the rock sat around, but in 2021, David brought his mystery rock to the Melbourne Museum, where geologist Henry Dermott told him the 37-pound rock contained no gold. That's because it was actually a very rare and very hard iron-nickel alloy meteorite, only the second one that he had seen come to the museum in 37 years, in many ways making this more valuable than gold. They were finally able to cut a sample of the stone with a diamond saw and confirm that it was a rock that came from space. You know, Pastor Ross tells us in the Bible that sometimes there are rocks that come from space.
2: That's right, Pastor Doug. And of course, we're talking about meteor, and there's some wonderful stories, fascinating stories about meteors that have struck the earth. And I remember reading one, I think it was an Amazing Facts you did, Pastor Doug, about a meteor a lot smaller than this one that came through a guy's roof and landed on his couch right next to him. I forget the details, but it was quite an incredible story. But here you have a rock that came from space, and they didn't quite understand its value or didn't know where it came from. And for a while, it was sort of set aside until it was taken to the museum and they were able to do further explorations. Well, of course, that reminds us of what the Bible says about a rock that was set aside. And it was a stumbling rock, the Bible refers to, but it was a rock of immense value.
1: That's right. You can read in Psalm 118, verse 22. It tells us the stone that the builders rejected has become the chief cornerstone. And matter of fact, it's referred to about 7 or 8 times in the Bible. That one verse in Psalm 118, Jesus says in Matthew 21, he said to them, "Have you not read in the scriptures, the stone that the builders rejected has become the chief cornerstone. This was the Lord's doing, and it's marvelous in our eyes." Now, Jesus, when he quotes this, it's referring to a story in the Bible when Solomon was building the temple. And all the stones were cut at a quarry separately. And they were, you know, precisely measured, and then they were brought to the building site. That was a different location. And the cornerstone, because part of it sat on the bedrock and it was exposed to a downhill slope, it was an odd shape. It was square on some edges, but it was matching up the rock bed on the other edge. And they set it right in the middle of the building site, hoping that they'd recognize this was the whole building was going to be set by this. If you do mason work, you know that your first stone and your first row of bricks, it has to be straight or everything else is crooked. Well, they kept stumbling over it and tripping over it, and they finally rolled it down the hill into the Kidron Valley. And then when they kept trying to find the right stone to fit the corner, they realized they had taken the stone that had been sent from the quarry and rolled it down the hill. And they brought it back up, and it fit perfectly. And this became an allegory of what the Jewish nation did when their Messiah came. They didn't realize the stone that had been prepared to save the world, that they had tripped over it. They stumbled over it. And That stone is Christ. The Bible tells us that we are to build on the cornerstone of Jesus and his teachings. Christ said, these words of mine, they are the rock upon which we build. The wise man builds on that rock. And even in the book of Daniel, Christ is compared to a stone because it's that stone that comes from the heaven, like a meteorite, that pulverizes all the pagan religions of the world, and it grows into a great mountain. Several prophecies that talk about these Bible meteors or stones.
2: That's right. Matter of fact, there's a prophecy in Revelation, Pastor Doug, that talks about the falling of the stars. It's one of the signs also of the coming of Christ. But the rock that you read about in the Bible, I was just thinking as you're talking about the rock representing Jesus, we also find Paul referring to the rock from which water came during the wilderness wandering of Israel as being a type of Christ.
1: That's right, another example.
2: So Christ is the rock that brings forth living water. Well, friends, we have a free offer we want to make available to anyone who is watching. It's an offer that we don't often give because it's actually one of our best-selling magazines, and it's about Daniel and Revelation. 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We'll be happy to send it to anyone here in North America. Pastor Doug, talking about North America, we have people who are listening to us, not only in North America, but through the internet around the world. Sometimes we get people who call as far away as Australia and Africa. And so, friends, if you didn't know, not only can you hear us on the radio, but you can also watch what's happening here in the studio on Facebook, Doug Batchelor Facebook page, Amazing Facts Facebook page, and we're also on YouTube as well as Amazing Facts TV. So this is a good time if you'd like to participate and see what's happening here in the studio. You can go to one of those links. And if you have a Bible question, our phone line here to the studio is 800-463-7297. That's 800-463-7297. And before we go to the phone lines, let's start with prayer. Dear Father, once again, we are grateful that we have this time here at the beginning of a new week to open up your word and study together. And Father, we ask for your Spirit's guidance to lead us into a clear understanding of the Bible and also be with those who are listening wherever they might be. In Jesus' name, amen.
1: Amen.
2: Well, we're ready to go to the phone lines, and we have our first caller this evening is Glenn, listening from Ohio. Glenn, you're on Bible Answers Live.
3: As we approach the end of this age, in the book of Revelation, the prophecies there begin showing themselves and fulfilling. There's one set of sevens that I know nothing about, and I don't know if anybody knows anything about, and I had a curiosity of where the people stand on the seven thunders of Revelation 10.
1: Well, you know, it says right there, and you read about this in Revelation 10, verse 3 and verse 4, and he cried with a loud voice, as when a lion roars, and when he cried out, the seven thunders uttered their voices. Now, when the seven thunders uttered their voices, I was about to write, but I heard a voice from heaven saying to me, seal up the things which the seven thunders uttered, and do not write them. So this was something that, at least for John, he was told that it was to be sealed or not revealed. Now, I think there's even in the book of Daniel, it talks about seal up the book until the time of the end. But at the time of the end, it would be unsealed. So there's been a lot of speculation about what these seven thunders were.
2: Yeah, you know, the Bible doesn't tell us for sure what they are. But what is interesting is that Daniel would receive this in vision only to have a message from heaven, the voice from heaven say, seal this up. And we assume that's the voice of God saying, don't write this down. So why would God reveal something to the prophet and then say, oh, now don't write that down? Unless there's something revealed that's not perceived at first. And if you look at all of Revelation chapter 7, it really describes an experience of the early Advent believers in the early 1800s that, based on their study of the book of Daniel, came to a conclusion that Jesus was coming at the end of the 2300-day prophecy around 1844. They did the math correctly, but they misunderstood the event. They thought the sanctuary being cleansed was the earth. And so there was a mystery there. There was something that was not fully understood. And some have seen in the seven thunders sort of a parallel of that experience where something's revealed, but it's not completely understood until the event passes.
1: Yep.
2: So maybe there'll be a clear understanding of this as certain events begin to take place as we near the end.
1: Yeah, and Jesus said to the disciples, he said, there's many things I have to say to you now, but you're not able to bear them. Mm-hmm. So there was truth, and he said, it's too soon for me to tell you this.
2: Right.
1: And things were revealed as they were able to handle it.
2: You know, you might enjoy our free offer tonight, Glenn. It's on the books of Daniel and Revelation, and it's one of our magazines. If you'd like to receive that, just call 800-835-6747, and you can ask for the Daniel and Revelation magazine. We'll be happy to send it to you. We've got Anthony listening in New York. Anthony, you're on Bible Answers Live.
4: Yes, good evening, pastors. My question, I have two Bible verses for my question. Mm-hmm. The first one is Revelation 4, verse 8. It says, and the four beasts had each of them six wings about them, and they were full of eyes within. And this is the part I hone in on. And they rest not day and night, saying, holy, holy, holy, Lord God Almighty, which was and is to come. And then I look in Revelation chapter 8, verse 1, and at the opening of the seventh seal, it says, and when he had opened the seventh seal, there was silence in heaven about the space of half an hour. Mm-hmm. So I was just wondering how that works together. Is there something that causes those angels to pause from saying holy, holy, holy day and night for that space of half an hour? And then even what is that half an hour in heavenly time?
1: Yeah, well, there's an exception here, obviously. When there's silence in heaven, that would lead us to believe that heaven is vacated. Now, when will heaven be vacated? Well, it says when Christ comes, all the holy angels come with him. So if all of the angels have come with Christ and Christ is coming in the glory of the Father, then this reveals that time period. Now, in Bible prophecy, a day is a year. And so some have wondered, well, if it's talking about silence in heaven for the space of about half an hour, 1 hour is, you know, 1/24th of a day, which would be 15 days. About half of 15 is 7. So it's telling us that there's like a 7-day period when the heavenly staff, they come to redeem. You know, Jesus sends his angels to gather together his elect, and we're caught up to meet him in the air. And there's this procession. He may take us on a tour through the galaxies on our way to heaven. We're not sure, but that's why I think there's silence in heaven.
2: Mm-hmm. All the focus of the universe really at the time is what's happening with Christ coming at the second coming with all the angels. And so that's the emphasis. But I think for the most part, Pastor Doug, the reference in Revelation chapter 4 that talks about these four living creatures saying, holy, holy, holy, that is the case. As God does something or reveals his glory or acts in history, the response of the angels is holy, holy, holy in the presence of God. So yes, that's forever and ever. That's general terms, but yeah, there's a little exception here, and that's that silence in heaven about a half an hour.
1: Yeah, you also find in Isaiah chapter 6, those seraphim around the throne of God are saying, holy, holy, holy. Mm-hmm. So I think Revelation is borrowing from or referring back to Isaiah's experience. Hey, thank you, Anthony. Good question.
2: All right, we have Harold listening in Illinois. Harold, welcome to the program.
5: All right, thanks for taking my call.
1: Yeah.
5: So what kind of led me to Christ to some extent was understanding John, where he says, before Abraham was, I am. I'm trying to understand the interaction between Jesus and the Jews when he says, your father, when Jesus says to the Jews, your father Abraham rejoiced that he would see my day. He saw it and was glad. This is in John 8:56.
1: Mm-hmm.
5: What is he referring to? He would see my day.
1: Well, God revealed many things to Abraham. Abraham was called a prophet. And I think that Abraham saw the day of Christ, in other words, the coming of Christ as our sacrifice, most clearly when he had the experience of offering his son on the mountains of Moriah. And God said, you know, don't bring the knife down. Don't sacrifice your son. This was a test. And it was also a living demonstration in that you are willing to offer your son. I'm going to be offering my son. See, what Abraham said to Isaac, when Isaac said, where's the lamb? He said, we got the wood, we got the fire, where's the lamb? And Abraham said, my son, God will provide himself a sacrifice. Abraham saw the Messiah's coming. I think it was revealed to him that God would send his son. So I think Jesus is referring to that. Abraham was looking forward to that promised son of which Isaac was a type that would save the world from sin.
2: And you know, we do have a book that talks about this great cost of the cross, and that's what it's called, The Cost of the Cross, that talks about Christ and his sacrifice and how even in the Old Testament it was revealed in shadows and types through the sacrifice and through the sanctuary service. We'll be happy to make that available to anyone who calls and asks. The number is 800-835-6747. That is our free offer line. You can ask for the book. It's called The High Cost of the Cross. We'll be happy to send it to anyone who calls and asks. Well, thank you, Harold. We've got Lindsay listening from also Idaho. Lindsay, welcome to the program.
6: Hi, thank you for taking my call. My question is, I am wondering, what does the Bible say about praying for others more so that are unbelievers?
1: Well, there's no question the Bible tells us to pray and intercede for others. And the ones who would need it most would be the ones who they're weak in faith or they don't have faith. Moses went up the mountain to intercede for God's people, even after they had, you know, gone into paganism and worshipped a golden calf. So, you know, they would qualify as people in a lost condition there. It says that they had a party and they were unclothed. So it turned into kind of a debauched orgy or something after the golden calf experience. So Moses went up and he interceded for him, and God heard his prayer, and he gave the people another chance and showed them mercy. You see, many times when Moses interceded for the people, Abraham interceded for Lot, and for the he actually interceded for the people of Sodom and Gomorrah as well in praying for Lot. And one time God heard Abraham, and Lot was and Sodom and Gomorrah were spared when he rescued them from the Assyrians that had invaded from the north. And then you go through the New Testament, and, you know, Bible talks about many examples of prayer and intercession.
2: You know, it's almost like in one sense, the Bible reveals to us a great controversy between the forces of good and the forces of evil. Mm-hmm. And it seems that intercessory prayer allows God to do more to try and influence a person than he would do if we didn't pray. And, you know, I kind of imagine that if God's, of course, God wants to save as many people as he possibly can, but there's certain rules, you might say, in this great controversy. There are things that God won't allow the devil to do, and God, being a God of justice, restricts his influence to some degree. But when somebody intercedes on behalf of somebody else, it almost gives God the right to say, let me do more because this person is praying specifically for that individual. That doesn't mean that they don't have free will. Of course, people can still choose. But that's why we find intercessory prayer so prominent in the Bible. Jesus prayed for his disciples. Disciples prayed for others. Christians throughout Christian history have prayed and interceded for others. So there's great value in intercessory prayer. How many parents have prayed for their children? And I know, Pastor Doug, we've seen examples of a godly mother who has prayed for a wayward son, and she might even pass away. And after her death, her son comes to accept Christ. She doesn't see the fruit of her prayers, at least in this life, but there's power in intercessory prayer.
1: Absolutely.
2: We have a book. It's called Teach Us to Pray, and we'll be happy to send this to anyone who asks. The number is 800-835-6747, and again, you can ask for the book. It's called Teach Us to Pray. Danny's listening in Arizona. Danny, welcome to the program.
7: So my question comes from Matthew 14, 29, when Jesus walks on water. So Peter comes off and he also walks on water. Jesus tells him to come. And so he's actually walking. So I imagine that his faith is actually allowing him to do that. But, when he starts to sink, was it his lack of faith and, or was it also his focus that, drove him down to the water?
1: You know, I think that you're on target with both. I think that he changed his focus. It says that he was looking at Christ and walking on the water, but then he saw the wind and the waves were boisterous. In other words, he took his eyes off of Christ. When his focus changed, his faith changed, which is just a very, very important point for every believer, that if we take our eyes off the solution and focus on the problem, we can become discouraged. The reason that David was able to defeat Goliath is, you know, he said, you come, you've got a sword and a spear and a shield. He had his helmet and his armor. David said, but I'm coming against you in the name of the Lord. David's focus was on the answer, which is the Lord, not on the problem, which was the giant. And so I think that's key to the Christian life. Don't take your eyes off the answer and just focus on the problem, or you'll start thinking, it's like those 10 spies that went to look at the promised land and all they saw was the problems. But Joshua and Caleb, they saw the solution and they made it to the promised land because they had faith and they had the right focus.
7: And the focus. Okay. All right. Yeah. That was my question. I was like, is faith really that fragile? Can it be that fragile in a person?
1: Yeah, I think it's your faith is directly impacted by where you direct your attention to the strength of the Lord and trusting the Lord. You start looking at your weakness and your problems, and it can happen that quickly. I believe it.
2: Mm-hmm. All right. Well, thank you, Danny, for your call. We got Joey listening in Michigan. Joey, welcome to the program.
8: Oh, hello.
1: Hi.
8: Yeah, this is Joey calling from Michigan. We listen to you on Strong Tower Radio. We were just asked from their Christmas party, so thank you very much. Yeah. Anyway, I have a question. We were reading Kings. This is my first time through the Bible, and in 2 Kings, they talk about Jeroboam a lot, about being like kind of the cookie cutter for the evil guy or whatever.
1: Yeah.
8: They refer to somebody that's in the way of Jeroboam is evil. I just wonder why they always go back to him. And is there more than one Jeroboam?
1: Yes. There is more than one Jeroboam. And I think there's another king that named his son Jeroboam. But the Jeroboam that is the most infamous, when the kingdom of Israel broke away from the kingdom of Judah, the 10 tribes in the north broke away. They picked a new king. Instead of the sons of David, they said, we're going to pick our own king. And Jeroboam was the one who instigated that rebellion. And, you know, all would have been well, except he said, you know, I'm afraid now that the people in my kingdom are going to go to the temple in Judah, which was Rehoboam's kingdom, the son of Solomon. And he said, I'm afraid they're going to start going down there and their hearts are going to be drawn back to Judah. And they'll lose their loyalty. So to prevent them from needing to go to Jerusalem for the feasts, he said, we're going to set up altars in Bethel and Dan. And he made golden calves, which God had clearly told them not to do. They'd already gotten in trouble doing that once before. And he began to make people priests that were not of the Levites or the sons of Aaron. And the Bible was very clear that only the Levites and the sons of Aaron were to serve in the temple and as priests. And he basically led the kingdom, those 10 tribes, into idolatry, which is breaking one of the commandments. So from then on, the Bible talks about Jeroboam, the son of Nebat, who did make Israel to sin. He led the whole nation away, and it lasted, I guess, all the way through the time of Ahab until they fell. So there was, I believe, another king who named his son Jeroboam. And there may even be just, you know, someone in the chronologies named Jeroboam that isn't related. It wasn't that uncommon of a name. But, that one infamous king, he was a servant
8: so
1: of Solomon,
8: kind of
1: broke away.
8: Cascade of idolatry.
1: Exactly,
8: maybe.
1: Yeah. He set the stage, and it just lasted for generations.
8: Okay.
1: So if you look up the phrase, Jeroboam, who caused Israel to sin, I think that's about 15 times in the Old Testament.
8: Okay. Very good. Well, thank you so much.
1: All right. Thank you.
8: All right.
1: Appreciate
8: all.
1: Your question, Joey.
2: All right. We've got Smyrna listening from California. Smyrna, welcome to the program.
9: Hi. Good evening, Pastor Ross, Pastor Doug Batchelor. It's beautiful to talk to you this evening. And I have a very special question who came out actually from my 13-year-old. He had asked me, what happened to Lazarus after he was resurrected, since we know that he was the best friend of Jesus. So the question is, what happened to him after he was resurrected? Did he go to heaven after Jesus died? And he got resurrected, and then, you know, he was a couple days in earth with his disciples, but then, he went to heaven. We know that. So his question is if Lazarus went with him to heaven.
1: All right, good question. Now, there are several people that Jesus and the apostles and a couple of Old Testament prophets resurrected. Elijah and Elisha both resurrected boys that were dead in the Old Testament. They grew up and they lived normal lives, and then they died again. But they were saved from a premature death. In the New Testament, Jesus resurrected, three people? He resurrected the widow's son of Nain. He resurrected the daughter of Jairus, and he resurrected Lazarus, and then he resurrected himself. He said, I lay my life down, I take it up again. But the three people that he resurrected, they lived normal lives, and then they died again, either from sickness or accident or sabotage. You know, the Bible tells us that the religious leaders were so uncomfortable that Lazarus was a living testimony of Jesus' power, they even wanted to kill him. But there's no record that they did kill him. They were just threatened by him. But as far as we know, Lazarus did not go to heaven. And you might be thinking of the parable of the rich man and Lazarus. And Lazarus was a very common name, like, you know, the name John, present company included, you know, or Tom or Bob. They're just very common name. And so it's not unusual that Jesus used the word Lazarus in his parable.
2: Now, there is a group that was resurrected at the time of Christ's resurrection. If you read
1: but Lazarus
2: about him.
1: Wasn't dead then.
2: No, he wasn't. So you don't think he's part of the group. Right, no. Right. No, not at all. But it does talk about this group that were resurrected at the time of Christ's resurrection, and it seems as though they were taken to heaven at the ascension of Christ. But as Pastor Doug points out, Lazarus was alive and well at that time and probably was still involved in helping to provide for his sisters at home. So we have no record of him going to heaven, although, you know, most likely he's waiting for the resurrection, just like the other saints, the other believers are waiting for the second coming of Christ and the resurrection.
1: Yeah. Now, we have a study that talks about the resurrection, death, and the resurrection, and we'd be happy to send a free copy of that to
2: you. Yeah, absolutely.
1: Our sister.
2: It is talking about the second coming of Christ and what happens when Jesus comes. It's called Rescue from Above and tells you all about the second coming. We'll be happy to send that to anyone who asks for it. It's just 800-835-6747, and you can ask for the study guide, Rescue from Above, and we'll be happy to send it right out.
1: All right, we got 47 seconds until our break. I don't think that'd be fair to take a question right now, Pastor Ross. And let's just remind people that if you are not acquainted with Amazing Facts, if you simply go to that website, amazingfacts.com or .org, you're going to find out that there is a tree of life, and it's got all these different branches. 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
1: 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And if you have a Bible question, that's why we're here. 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That'll bring you into the studio. 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My name is Doug Batchelor.
2: My name is John Ross, and we've got a whole group of people who are waiting to give us their Bible questions. So we're going to go to Gabriella and from South Carolina. Gabriella, welcome to the program.
10: So my question is, I know the Bible in 1 Timothy 2:9 says that women shouldn't adorn themselves with gold or pearls. So what about like gemstones? Do those count as jewelry too?
1: Well, you know, the principle is, and I want to make clear, there's going to be plenty of people in heaven that wear jewelry, but when you study in the Bible seems to encourage that we avoid ornamentation on our bodies. When the children of Israel made the golden calf, they made it from their earrings and their jewels. And then afterward, God said, break off your ornaments. So ornament, it's not just going to be gold or pearls. It could be silver. It could be crystals. It could be, you know, anything. So the thing is, you know, as soon as you begin to open the door, and what I'm sharing here, some people are shocked in our culture because there's whole stores that are called Christian jewelry. But I think as soon as you open the door for Christians to start wearing all kinds of different baubles and beads, that people, some people are insecure about their appearance and they try to compensate by hanging more valuables on themselves and maybe increase their perceived self-worth. And you know, some people maybe take it too far. And so I just think it's better for Christians not to wear jewelry. And I know that when the judgment comes, and God is not going to stop me at the pearly gates and say, Doug, I can't let you in. Why not, Lord? You didn't wear enough jewelry. You know, so I just try not to create a stumbling block. The Bible speaks against Jacob and his family. They buried their jewelry when they went to meet with the Lord. And Isaiah chapter 3 talks about the proud daughters of Zion. And then it begins to enumerate their articles of jewelry that they wear. So, and what I'm saying, like I said, this is not just me. This is what you used to hear from Pentecostals, Baptists, Methodists. They all used to talk about. John Wesley wrote widely about it. Said, well, Christians need to be careful about their attire. Not just golden jewelry. It's talking about modesty.
2: Mm-hmm.
1: And in our culture today, men and women, they often dress in a very provocative way. And Bible's clear that we should be modest in our apparel.
2: You know, we do have a book that deals with jewelry. It's called Jewelry, How Much is Too Much? This is a common question that we get, Pastor Doug, so we have some Bible resources on that. If you'd like to learn more about the subject, call 800-835-6747. You can ask for the book. It's called Jewelry, How Much is Too Much? You know, Pastor Doug, talking about jewelry, we know of some fairly well-known televangelists who were on TV, and one of the criticisms that came against these televangelists was just the amount of jewelry that they were, both them and their wives, but very expensive necklaces and bracelets and rings just about on every finger. It just doesn't set the right...
1: Especially when they're begging for offerings.
2: Yeah, I know. It doesn't set the right tone. You can't imagine Jesus.
1: And then you
2: Jesus
1: say, what would Jesus
2: that?
1: Do? Exactly. Yeah. That's the thing, is what would Jesus do?
2: Yeah, so... All right, well, thanks for your call. We've got Nuke listening from Minnesota. Nuke, welcome to the program.
11: All right, so I just had one question. So my question was really based off of a principle in the Bible in Isaiah chapter 28, verses 9 and 10, where the Bible says that the Lord declared the end from the beginning. And or rather, where he said precept upon precept, line upon line, here a little and there a little. Mm-hmm. And then where he says in Isaiah 46, verses 9 and 10, that he declared the end from the beginning. And so when I look at the beginning, you know, when I look at Genesis, I see that, you know, there's the beast, you know, which is the serpent. There's the woman. And then there's Adam, who was at the time, he was the king of the earth before he sinned. And then we look in Revelation and we see the same thing. We see the beast, we see the harlot woman, and then we see the kings of the earth that committed fornication with the harlot woman. And so the reason that I emphasize this is because I wanted to see why is it that we believe that in Revelation, the harlot woman and the beast, they're the same entity, when in Genesis, which is the beginning, we don't see them to be the same entity. We see that the beast and the woman are two totally separate entities.
1: Okay. Now I hope I understood your question, because you went, you know, from Isaiah about God declaring the end from the beginning to Revelation and the beasts. But let me focus on the last thing you said. How do we know that the beast and the woman are the same? In Revelation, you see an evolution of the beast. So the dragon that you see with seven heads and 10 horns in Revelation chapter 12 is that same Roman power, but it goes through a change by the time you get to Revelation 17, where you now see a woman riding on that beast. So there's a confederacy between this woman and the beast. And, you know, most Protestant theologians believe that the woman in Revelation 17 was talking about how the church had commingled Christian teachings with Roman pagan teachings, and that's why it's pictured as a woman there. So you see, there's sort of a consolidation of Rome, pagan Rome, with Christianity, which was supposed to be Christ's bride, but she's become unfaithful, and she's become a political power. She's now committing fornication with the kings of the earth. And so, you know, you see, and then you've got the different beasts in Daniel and Revelation. So you've got a lot of beasts that are evolving through the Bible, culminating with the final persecuting power.
2: Well, I think to be consistent with Bible symbolism, a beast represents a political power, mm-hmm. and a woman represents a church. What's unique about Revelation chapter 17, you have a woman and a beast. Mm-hmm. So the power that's described in Revelation 7 or Revelation 17 is not only a religious power symbolized by the woman, but it is also a political power. And if you look at what this power represents, we understand that to be the papal power, the Church of Rome, not only is it clearly a religious power, it's the largest church in the world, the largest Christian church, but it is also an independent nation. The smallest country in the world is the Vatican.
1: 109-acre country.
2: That's right. So it's a political power and a religious power.
1: And they
2: power.
1: Do have a wall around it.
2: They do have a wall around it. They do. And they have ambassadors all over the place. Right. They have an ambassador to the United States and the UN. So I don't think, you know, we're not talking about the same necessarily. We're still faithful to the symbols. We're not talking about the same. It is the same power, but it's different aspects of the same power. It's the religious power represented by the woman, the political power represented by the beast.
1: So hopefully that made some sense. Nuk, did we answer your question?
11: Yeah, I can see what you guys are saying with the political power and the religious power. Looking at it from Genesis is kind of what the point that I was making was that, you know, you had the beast who
1: you got the serpent and the woman there in Genesis.
11: Enticed. Yeah, exactly. Mm-hmm. And so the serpent enticed the woman into taking of that fruit. That would have been a representation of his power. And then she enticed the king of the earth to partake of it. And with her enticing the king of the earth, what that did was that allowed the whole world to fall into corruption. This very same way we see in Revelation, the beast enticed the woman, and the woman, she corrupts the earth with her false teachings and ideologies.
1: Yeah,
11: you know, so that was the really parallel that I was trying to make to see if you guys could see that.
1: Well, there's actually you've got a good point there, and we have a book that talks about the beast, the dragon, and the woman that makes some of the same parallels. That
2: yeah, absolutely.
1: We'll send them a free
2: copy. You'll really enjoy it. If you'd like to receive that book, just call 800-835-6747. You can ask for the book, The Dragon, the Beast, and the Woman. We'll be happy to send it to anyone who calls and asks. It's a fascinating study, Revelation 17. Thanks for your call, Nuk. We've got Janet listening in North Carolina. Janet, welcome to the program.
12: Good evening, pastors, and thank you and bless you both for your ministry and taking the time to do this. And I just have to say, Pastor Doug, 7 years ago, I watched a little online thing you did about the Sabbath, and you changed and saved my life. So,
1: oh, praise the Lord.
12: I can't thank you enough.
1: Praise the Lord. Thank you so much for that, Janet.
12: Can't thank you enough for that.
1: Well, that's why we do it.
12: I've been doing your Bible reading plan, and we just finished up reading Daniel, and at the very end of Daniel 12, verses 11 to 13, it talks about two other time prophecies that, I mean, I learned about all the other ones from All Your Present Truth, the 1260 days, the 2300 days, the 70 weeks, but I never heard anyone talk about these two other time prophecies, and I was just wondering what they were about.
1: You know, you've got more time prophecies in Daniel chapter 12 than any other chapter in the Bible. It mentions a 1260-day period, a 1290-day period, and a 1335-day period. And, you know, rather than, you almost have to draw a chart for someone on the screen and explain what this is talking about. But most of the prophecies in Daniel are talking about the persecution that God's people would go through during this time, this great persecution of the Dark Ages. Jesus refers to this great time of trouble. And it the heart of it is this 1260-year period, which is what you'd call 3.5 prophetic years, 1,260 days. That's 3.5 Jewish years. They had 30 days in a month. Revelation calls it 42 months. And it also talks about the time periods that led into that with the 1335 and the 1290. You know, the best thing is if she got that magazine on Daniel and Revelation, I think there's a chart in there that explains that.
2: It is. It'll make it
1: It's hard to cover that in 3 minutes or so.
2: Yeah, if you're looking for just a starting point, just real quick for those dates, the 1290 begins in 508. And the point, the reason that's specifically mentioned is the conversion of Clovis, king of the Franks, and France became the greatest supporter of the papal
1: power.
2: Holy
1: Roman Empire.
2: Right.
1: Yeah.
2: So that's why that date is specifically mentioned. 1290 will bring you up to 1798 when the papal power was broken and the Pope was taken a prisoner and they confiscated the political states of the Vatican at the time. The 1335 brings you right up to 1843, which is a significant date as it relates to the 2300 days and 1844.
1: Great Advent Awakening.
2: That's right. Again, that's all in the magazine. Daniel and Revelation will be happy to send that to anyone who calls and asks. The number for that is 800-835-6747 and ask for the Daniel and Revelation magazine. And as we said a little earlier, this is not something that we can offer every week, but we're doing it this week, so take advantage of it. Mm-hmm. You'll be blessed. Next caller that we have is Elijah. Elijah listening from Washington. Elijah, welcome to the program.
13: I got a couple quick questions here. The first is about the Ark of the Covenant. We just did a Bible Amazing Prophecies here seminar with Mark Fox and Yakima here. But my question is we know the Ark of the Covenant is in heaven and the sanctuary is being cleansed. But I was wondering, I've heard somewhere where maybe the Ark might be found, like the actual Ark of the Covenant here on earth that might be discovered.
1: All right. Now, in Revelation and Pastor Ross, I think it's in Revelation 16 where it says, I saw heaven open and the Ark of the Covenant.
2: Revelation 11.
1: In Revelation 11, it does mention the ark being seen in heaven. I don't think that means that God caught the ark that had been captured or that had been hidden by Jeremiah the prophet. I don't think that means that that was caught up to heaven. I think it's also talks about the altar of incense in heaven.
2: Candlesticks.
1: Yeah, that's all there. So those are symbols of the sanctuary it's taking us through. I believe the real Ark of the Covenant is still on earth, and it's probably hidden somewhere in the vicinity of Jerusalem, because before Nebuchadnezzar destroyed the temple and Jeremiah the prophet clearly forewarned King Zedekiah, he said, the temple is going to be burned with fire. And they wanted to preserve their national treasure, and Jeremiah with some of the priests very likely hid it in one of the many caves that honeycombed the city of Jerusalem. And so the Babylonians were not captured. It's never mentioned from that time onward. It's probably still hidden. Most of the people that probably knew the secret died, except Jeremiah, and of course he's dead now too. So will it be revealed again before the end of time? That'd be a wonderful archaeological, it'd be the greatest archaeological
2: That's right.
1: find.
2: We thought the discovery of King Tutankhamun's tomb was of significance. Could you just imagine the discovery of the Ark of the Covenant? That would be spectacular.
1: It'd be a lot easier to preach the Ten Commandments if that...
2: That's right. All right. Well, thanks for your call, Elijah. Next caller that we have is Ajota, listening from Pittsburgh. Ajota, welcome to the program.
14: Listen, my question is based... we're going to go back into Genesis, the sixth chapter. Now, back when I was in Oakland College with Elder Cleveland and Dr. Wright, these people that I knew so well, there was one section of Genesis 6 I've always had a question about, and it deals with the idea of what went into the Ark of Noah. Now, we're told that of the two unclean and seven pairs with seven with the clean were supposed to go inside of the Ark, and the Bible says there, to me, it's specific. It says, of what I made. And my point would almost be phrased like this. Why isn't there a Jurassic Park in the Ark? I believe that dinosaurs and all these types of creatures that were outside of the Ark were not creatures that God made. And I'm curious if that line of reasoning would sound like something that could be considered. I think that carbon dating might be inaccurate. I don't believe that there are creatures that were here 30 million years before God said, let there be light. So how do we make the appearance of these things fit the narrative of what actually went in the Ark?
1: Okay. Well, first of all, the Bible tells us that God told Noah to, create the ark so that it could preserve all life. And some people, they see the giant dinosaur bones. I lived across the street from, literally across the street from the American Museum of Natural History as a kid in New York City. And I would go look at the great the bone assemblies of the Triceratops and the Tyrannosaurus Rex and the Brontosaurus and these huge reptiles, thunder lizards, that's the dinosaur. And people say, how in the world are you going to fit two of those on the ark? Well, I know that there are reptiles that were preserved by God on the ark, and they believe that these were just big reptiles. So which ones may have been amalgamated by man that were not preserved, and which ones were reptiles that God created that just were large? I mean, alligators, you know, they find fossils of alligators that were 50 feet long. Well, maybe that's an exaggeration. A lot bigger. Mm-hmm. Right now they got them over 20 feet. Mm-hmm. They had some, yeah, they may be 50 feet long, huge alligator-like creatures. And so, but Noah didn't have to necessarily take the full-grown ones. He could have taken eggs, for that matter. I mean, I don't know that he did that. But he could have taken very small ones. And I think the Moody Bible Research did a study, and they said that, you know, the average animal in the world today is the size of a sheep or smaller. And God didn't need to take 20 different kinds of dog. He took two probably wolf-like dogs, and all the other dog breeds have come from them, just like all the different races of people in the world came from Adam and Eve. So I believe that, you know, there were reptiles on the ark. There were a lot of very big ones, a lot of big mammals, too, that lived before the flood. And it seems the whole environment and everything became dwarfed and stunted after the flood. Which ones may have been the amalgamation of man that didn't get on the ark? I don't know. It doesn't say in the Bible or anywhere else.
2: Well, you know, we also do have, I'm thinking of the book of Job, it talks about a behemoth. Yeah, Leviathan that lives in the sea, and then a behemoth. And it says God made them. So yeah. God made Leviathan, God made behemoth. And if you look at the description that we find there in the book of Job, it's not a description of any animal that we have now. It talks about its tail being as thick as a cedar and its legs being big and round. Crazy. So it can't be an elephant, because an elephant has a tiny little tail, but it's a description of some kind of, it could very well be some kind of a dinosaur that lived. It talks about how that it lived by the reeds and by the water, and it's a very interesting description. But as you mentioned, Pastor Doug, the environment changed. You have woolly mammoths that must have made it on the ark because they survived after the flood. Mm-hmm. They died out eventually. So we don't know which of those giant animals actually made it through the
1: and
2: flood.
1: And then Nimrod in the Bible is called the mighty hunter, and he probably, they were hunting some of these big things down. You're not a mighty hunter for killing a mouse.
2: Right.
1: You're a mighty hunter because you're killing something big.
2: Right.
1: And they may have rendered some of these survivors extinct. So it'll be interesting to go back and see how that played out.
2: You know, we do have a book that talks about, you know, it was mentioned in the call, carbon dating. We have a book called How Evolution Flunked the Science Test. And it talks about some of these commonly believed or accepted theories that if you look at it a little bit deeper, you realize it's not built on a very solid foundation. The book is called How Evolution Flunked the Science Test. And we'll be happy to send that out to anyone who calls and asks. The number is 800-835-6747. Mm-hmm. And we'll get that in the mail and send it out to you. We've got Chase listening in Illinois. Chase, welcome to the program.
15: Yeah, I have a question. It's about Isaiah 65, verse 20, where it says, "No more shall an infant from there live but a few days, nor an old man who has not fulfilled his days, for the child shall die 100 years old, but the sinner being 100 years old shall be accursed." I was wondering, because I remember you talked about this before in one of your sermons, how it's like the child, it doesn't mean that the child like dies in heaven, because there's no one dying in heaven, but it's saying that they'll mature after 100 years of age. And I was just wondering, like, is that concept also kind of illustrated in Genesis chapter 5 when it talks about the genealogy of Adam?
1: Yeah, you'll notice that in the early genealogies that some of these people were not even getting married and having children until they were over 100. Now, that was amazing by the time of Abraham, because they, you know, then they had a more normal lifespan. But people matured more slowly, they live longer, and in heaven, kids will not grow into maturity in, you know, 15 years. I think that parents are going to get to enjoy them being children a little longer if they're reunited in the resurrection and they're still children. They'll get to grow up. Bible talks about children in heaven, that, you know, a child will lead the wolf and the lion and the lamb, a child plays on the hole of a venomous serpent and it doesn't hurt. So, yeah, but they'll grow more slowly. So when it says a child will die 100 years old, die is an unfortunate translation. There's no children dying in heaven. It's talking about a child won't even cease to be a child. And the word die and cease can sometimes be interchanged there. Pastor Ross, we have 3 minutes. Can we do another question?
2: Yes, we've got Wanda listening in British Columbia. Wanda, welcome to the program.
16: So I have a question, and it's in Psalms 23, verse 4. And it says, yea, though I walk through the valley of the shadow of death, I will fear no evil, for thou art with me. Thy rod and thy staff, they comfort me. So I was wondering the difference between the rod and the staff, the significance of them, and why they would comfort me.
1: All right, well, that's a good question. A shepherd would have a staff. Now, they could do one of two things. A shepherd might have two different sticks. One is like a club that was more of a weapon against jackals and things that might harm the sheep. Another one was a staff. Some of them used one for both. And the staff often had a crook on the end of it. And if you needed to grab a sheep, it's hard to run up and catch them. But if they had a crook where they would scoot it around their back leg and it would capture their back leg and they'd pull it up towards them. And that would sometimes be a means of discipline. But it would also be used to ward off anything that might harm them. And so we are comforted by God's protection and by his discipline. And so David, as a shepherd, he employed these symbols he was very well acquainted with, that you know, the shepherd's rod and his staff are both for the benefit of the sheep.
16: Yeah, okay, well, that makes sense. So the rod is more the disciplining one, or keeping in line.
1: Well, I think the staff is the one that they use for hooking the sheep and bringing it in, and the rod was the one that they would
2: use against the wolf or the bear that comes to take
1: and
2: the sheep.
1: And you often hear about the rod of Aaron and Moses that was lifted up and it was, you know, leading the sheep. Moses was a shepherd.
2: And in Revelation, it talks about Jesus coming with the rod of iron to execute judgment upon wicked. Well, he's coming as the good shepherd to protect his sheep. Because if you read in Revelation, there is a death decree that's passed just before Jesus comes. So Christ comes to the rescue of his people. And it is a judgment that falls upon the wicked. So the rod protects us. The staff guides us. Yeah. And we can see both of those parallels or symbols being used in the Bible.
1: Very good. Good question.
2: All right. Well, I'm looking at the clock, Pastor Doug. We've got a minute before we're going to say goodbye to our friends who are listening on satellite radio. For the rest of you who are listening, we do have our bonus questions. And we like this part of the program. We try to answer as many Bible questions in about 2 minutes. And we get those questions sent to us. So if you have a question that you'd like to try and have us answer, you can just send your question to balquestions@amazingfacts.org. That's the website, balquestions@amazingfacts.org. And as I said, we take about 2 minutes, Pastor Doug, and try to answer as many questions as possible. We've got a whole bunch of questions, so we're looking forward to that segment of the program. 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
2: Well, Pastor Doug, we've got a number of questions that's come in, and we want to greet those who stayed by for this part of the program. So here we go. Question number one. Pastor Doug, do you have any idea how long Adam and Eve lived in the garden before they sinned?
1: Well, we don't know the exact time, but chances are it was not very long, because God told them, be

0: 3. What will happen to those who are living, but they are not saved when Jesus comes the second time?
1: It says the wicked, if they're unsaved, they're in the category of the lost. They are destroyed by the brightness of his coming. Revelation says they're calling for the rocks and the mountains to fall on them and hide them from the face of the one who sits on the throne. So for them, it's not a good day.
0: Okay, next question that we have. Luke 22:47 says, but they who did not know but committed things worthy of stripes shall be beaten with few stripes. And the question is asked, is this justice?
1: Yeah, you know, every judge will mete out sentence based on knowledge. If a person committed a crime in ignorance, then it's very different than a person who read the law, they knew the law, they saw the sign. It's, you know, if you tell the officer, look, the speed limit changed and you didn't have it posted, I did not know, mm-hmm. he's going to show you more mercy than if you drove by six signs that said speed limit 55 and you're going 90. So he said, look, you knew, you saw it. So the Lord judges us based upon knowledge.
0: Okay, last quick question. Pastor Doug, you got the Father, the Son, and the Holy Spirit, and that is the Godhead or the Trinity, but are they all one being or one person?
1: Three separate persons, and part of the reason we know this is you look at the baptism of Jesus, and you see God the Father is in heaven. He is speaking. Jesus is not being a ventriloquist. He said, this is my beloved Son, and God the Spirit is coming down in the form of a dove. And of course, when Jesus prayed to the Father and the Father answers and says, you know, I will glorify you and I have glorified you, you've got individual persons. Hey, thank you, listening friends. It's been so much fun answering your Bible questions. God willing, we'll have another chance next week. Make sure and tune in and check out the Amazing Facts website.

30,000 people, 15% of the island's population, lost their lives when Mount Pelee erupted on the Caribbean island of Martinique on May the 8th, 1902. One man who did not die was a criminal known as the baddest guy in town. When 60 or so other men in the prison died, Ludger Silbaris survived, having been imprisoned in a partially underground prison cell. He went on to join the circus and became something of a celebrity. If God can bring a blessing out of being locked up in an underground cell, He can bless you whatever your circumstances. The Bible says God is faithful in 1 Corinthians 1:9 and elsewhere. That's not to say everything turns out well in this world. Some bad things are just bad. But God is faithful anyway, and one day will make everything right. Trust God today in all things. John Bradshaw, It Is Written.

A planet in space has been selected for a carefully planned approach and touchdown in the space age future. Stay tuned for a preview of the amazing plans now being laid by Earthlings to make this flight.

0: Hello, this is Joe Cruz in the Amazing Facts broadcast, facts which affect you. Say, if you want to really humble yourself, let me make a suggestion. Go outside some clear night and look up at the gigantic star fields overhead. You know, a few years ago, astronomers at UCLA discovered a great galaxy of stars 8 billion light years from the Earth, 3 billion light years beyond any stars previously known to exist. And the light from this vast galaxy, traveling at the rate of about 6 trillion miles per year, has just now reached planet Earth. According to astronomers, the new galaxy contains thousands of billions of stars and is at least 5 times larger than our own illustrious Milky Way galaxy. Now, in spite of these new discoveries, astronomers admit that they've not found an end to space. They surmise that thousands of galaxies probably exist beyond even this farthest of galaxies. And yet, far beyond this most distant galaxy lies the pearly gates of God's great heavenly sky city. Nobody knows how far it is in miles, of course, to that city of the New Jerusalem, the place where Christ had prepared a place for us. But this I know, no matter how far it is, every soul in this listening audience today can get there in just 3 steps if he wants to take them. Do you ever feel that salvation is too complicated to really understand? I'm afraid that millions of sincere people have actually stumbled over the amazing simplicity of the gospel. Listen, only one thing is absolutely necessary for justification. Only one thing will keep you out of heaven, and that's sin. Get rid of sin in your life, and the only problem is immediately solved. You say, well, that's easier said than done. Yes, maybe, but on the other hand, it may be easier done than you ever realized. God has made it so simple that even little children can come into his kingdom. It's only the imagination, and I'm afraid the unbelief of misguided adults, that makes this road to heaven seem so heavy and unhappy. Listen to this text in Revelation 21:27. This is speaking about heaven now and those who will go there. And there shall in no wise enter into it anything that defileth. Now listen, the only thing that defiles is sin in God's sight. Therefore, all sin must be removed before we can gain entry into the presence of God. The greatest problem facing the world today is how to get rid of sin. Everybody has it. This is something we can't boast about. There's not a living individual today who's not been guilty of transgression. But if we can just learn how to get rid of this guilt, of this sin, we will have taken the first great giant step from earth to heaven. Thousands, of course, would like to be Christian, but they just don't know how. And today, we want to try to make it so simple that even the children who are listening can understand it. The strange thing about salvation is its utter simplicity. Many people stumble because they don't believe it's really that simple. You know, the duty of the doctor is not merely to tell the patient he's sick. He must also give a medicine to cure the sickness. And we can't tell a man, look, you're a sinner. You're lost. You need to be saved. We can't just tell him that without showing the way to get rid of that sin. So many people are like the little girl who was lost and crying bitterly as she walked along the street. A kind man met her and asked what she wanted. And she sobbed out, oh, I want to be found, I want to be found. Now, maybe you're one of those discouraged, miserable people, groping in the darkness also and wondering how to be found. If so, just remember that God wants to save you in the simple way that we're going to tell you about right now. I've marked down 3 conditions to having our sins forgiven. The first is a long theological word, repentance. Now, don't get worried about that word. We're going to try to break it down into some very easily understood phrases. But what are we to repent of, friends? Romans 3:23 says, for all have sinned and come short of the glory of God. Now, that doesn't leave out a single soul living in the world today. Even the tiny baby is born with a tendency to disobey. And it'll be the most natural thing in the world for that child to sin as it grows older. All right, what are the wages of sin then? Romans 6:23 says, for the wages of sin is death. Now, that means we're all under the penalty of death, and none of us have any power to deliver ourselves from it. No amount of effort can satisfy the claims of that broken law. We fall into the same state as the Apostle Paul, who had a desire to do right, but always found that law of sin present, forcing him to transgress. And it's that law of sin, that naturally carnal condition, that no man can overcome alone. We simply cannot lift ourselves by our own bootstraps. We're born in this condition, with this weakness. We have inherited from our parents, and they from their parents, all the way back to our first parents in the Garden of Eden. Paul said the carnal mind is enmity against God, and it's not subject to the law of God, neither indeed can be. Romans 8:7. It's just as impossible for a person to change himself as it is for the leopard to change its spots. Jeremiah puts it this way, "Can the Ethiopian change his skin, or the leopard his spots? Then may ye also do good that are accustomed to do evil." Jeremiah 13:23. Now the thought of our lost and helpless condition should startle us, friends. As the fact sinks in upon us that we're like prisoners in jail who can't really pardon ourselves, we begin to lose confidence in our own strength to save ourselves or even to help ourselves. Then we turn our eyes away from self and behold the Lamb of God which taketh away the sin of the world. And when I look at Jesus and see Him dying on that cross, the awfulness of sin begins to register on my mind. A new unworthiness grips me as I finally understand that sin meant His death or mine. As a sinner, I should suffer death, but there He is, suspended between heaven and earth and dying in my place. Oh, what a thought that is, friends. How can we grasp the significance of what Jesus did? What does it do for us when we see Him there taking our place on that cross and dying in our stead? Well, it should cause us to be very sorry for our sins, friends, because we know it was our sins that really put Him there and that caused Him to die on that cross. It was our guilt that crushed out the life of Jesus on Calvary. And that sorrow I feel because of what my sins did to Jesus, friends, that's repentance. I'm not talking about sorrow which springs from fear of punishment. Now, there's a godly sorrow, and there's a sorrow after this world that thinks only of itself. Worldly sorrow, I believe, is well illustrated by the story of that preacher who was walking down the corridor of a prison. And he heard a certain prisoner over there behind the bars weeping aloud. So the kind minister stepped over and put his hand through and patted the fellow and said, "Why are you weeping?" And the prisoner answered between his sobs, "Oh, I'm so sorry, I'm so sorry." "But why are you sorry?" asked the minister. "Because I sneezed," said the prisoner. "I was robbing a house at night, and I sneezed, and they caught me and brought me here." Well, now, friends, that is a worldly sorrow. Genuine repentance is grief because of what my sin did to Jesus. It put Him to death. Now, the second step on the road to heaven, or in getting our sins forgiven, is called confession. Now, this is beautifully described in 1 John 1:9. "If we confess our sins, He is faithful and just to forgive us our sins and to cleanse us from all unrighteousness." Now, this promise from God to forgive is conditioned only by our confession of sin and by our faith in believing that He does what He promised to do. Just as soon as we meet that condition, the promise becomes a fact and our sins are gone. It's a transaction of faith which we act upon solely because we know God's word is true. We're not to ask God to prove that He kept His word to us. There'll not be any certain kind of feeling as evidence that our sins are forgiven. You know, some people wait thinking that some ecstatic emotion will come to them and that they'll know their sins are gone because of some strange ecstatic feeling. Now, friends, this is not the way it is. We must accept this fact by faith. God said He would forgive us if we ask Him. And after we ask Him, we must believe that God meant what He said and that He did what He said and that our sins are gone. We know they're forgiven not because we feel anything, but because He said it would happen. The only requirement for us is to believe that He did what He promised. That's why we ought to thank Him even before rising from our knees when we've prayed like that. Here's where so many people stumble in unbelief. They're not able to really believe that the act is done. And because they question God's truthfulness, their guilt remains. But the moment they believe what God said, as soon as they believe that He has forgiven them, that very moment they're delivered from condemnation. Now, I don't deny that feeling will come later. After our faith has made forgiveness a fact, a great deal of feeling, a lot of peace will flood into our heart. Notice Romans 5, verse 1. "Therefore, being justified by faith, we have peace with God through our Lord Jesus Christ." I'll tell you, friend, you'll get all the feeling you can stand later on. But when you come and confess your sins, you've got to know it's done only because God said it and not because He's proven it to you by any kind of feeling. All right, now we come to the third condition to having our sins forgiven, and we call this restitution. Now, some people think this is just too hard to do. And I'll confess, friends, it's often the most difficult part that we're required to perform. It means that wrong things have to be made right. If anything's been stolen, it's got to be returned. Often, confessions will have to be made to men as well as to God if we've wronged our neighbor or brother or somebody else. Letters may need to be written to make matters right, and maybe to resolve differences or grudges. Oh, if all the Christians in the world would make full and honest restitution today, I'll tell you, the mightiest revival of all history would break out. Now then, after meeting these three conditions to forgiveness, we come to the second great step to heaven, which is found in John 3:3. Jesus answered and said unto him, Verily, verily, I say unto thee, except a man be born again, he cannot see the kingdom of God. So there it is, we've got to be born again. Now, we've already talked about the natural state of sin in which every little baby is born. The carnal heart must be converted so that the life will be inclined to obedience instead of disobedience. And the answer to how that's done is found in John 1:12. But as many as received Him, to them gave He power to become the sons of God, even to them that believe on His name. So here's the great secret of being born again. We've got to receive Jesus into our hearts. It's not enough to merely receive His teachings. He must become a living reality in the soul. I tell you, something happens to a man when he kneels at the foot of the old rugged cross. That burden of sin is lifted. The whole life is often completely reversed. That's how we know that the rebirth has taken place. Now let's quickly consider the third step from death to life, and it's found in Hebrews 5:9. And being made perfect, He became the author of eternal salvation unto all them that obey Him. Now many people try to leave out the third step of obedience, but Jesus put it in. He said, if you love Me, keep My commandments. Of course, it's true that we can't obey in our own strength, but Paul gives the secret in Galatians 2:20. He says, I'm crucified with Christ. Nevertheless I live, yet not I, but Christ liveth in me, and the life which I now live in the flesh I live by the faith of the Son of God who loved me and gave Himself for me. So there we have it, friends, the three steps to heaven. Get our sins forgiven, and to be born again, and then to begin walking in obedience.
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1: Dear Mom, remember when I had my tonsils out? 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Thanks, Mom, for all the years of being there when I needed to hold on. Happy Mother's Day. Your son, Jack.
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0: Welcome to today's reading from the Bible, the Word of God. Thy word is a lamp unto my feet and a light unto my path.
1: Psalm 87, a psalm of the sons of Korah, a song. His foundation is in the holy mountains. The Lord loves the gates of Zion more than all the dwellings of Jacob. Glorious things are spoken of you, O city of God, Selah. I will make mention of Rahab and Babylon to those who know me. Behold, O Philistia and Tyre with Ethiopia, this one was born there. And of Zion it will be said, this one and that one were born in her, and the Most High himself shall establish her. The Lord will record when he registers the peoples, this one was born there, Selah. Both the singers and the players on instruments say, all my springs are in you.
0: That's the reading from the Old Testament. And now we turn to the New Testament.
1: The Epistle of Paul to the Romans, chapter 16. I commend to you Phoebe, our sister, who is a servant of the church in Cenchrea, that you may receive her in the Lord in a manner worthy of the saints, and assist her in whatever business she has need of you. For indeed she has been a helper of many, and of myself also. Greet Priscilla and Aquila, my fellow workers in Christ Jesus, who risked their own necks for my life, to whom not only I give thanks, but also all the churches of the Gentiles. Likewise greet the church that is in their house. Greet my beloved Epaphras, who is the firstfruits of Achaia to Christ. Greet Mary, who labored much for us. Greet Andronicus and Junia, my countrymen and my fellow prisoners, who are of note among the apostles, who also were in Christ before me. Greet Amplius, my beloved in the Lord. Greet Urbanus, our fellow worker in Christ, and Stachys, my beloved. Greet Apelles, approved in Christ. Greet those who are of the household of Aristobulus. Greet Herodion, my countrymen. Greet those who are of the household of Narcissus, who are in the Lord. Greet Tryphena and Tryphosa, who have labored in the Lord. Greet the beloved Persis, who labored much in the Lord. Greet Rufus, chosen in the Lord, and his mother and mine. Greet Asyncritus, Phlegon, Hermas, Patrobas, Hermes, and the brethren who are with them. Greet Philologus and Julia, Nereus and his sister, and Olympus, and all the saints who are with them. Greet one another with a holy kiss. The churches of Christ greet you. Now I urge you, brethren, note those who cause divisions and offenses, contrary to the doctrine which you learned, and avoid them. For those who are such do not serve our Lord Jesus Christ, but their own belly, and by smooth words and flattering speech deceive the hearts of the simple. For your obedience has become known to all. Therefore I am glad on your behalf, but I want you to be wise in what is good and simple concerning evil, and the God of peace will crush Satan under your feet shortly. The grace of our Lord Jesus Christ be with you. Amen. Timothy, my fellow worker, and Lucius, Jason, and Sosipater, my countrymen, greet you. I, Tertius, who wrote this epistle, greet you in the Lord. Gaius, my host, and the host of the whole church, greet you. Erastus, the treasurer of the city, greets you, and Quartus, a brother. The grace of our Lord Jesus Christ be with you all. Amen. Now to him who is able to establish you according to my gospel and the preaching of Jesus Christ, according to the revelation of the mystery kept secret since the world began, but now made manifest, and by the prophetic scriptures made known to all nations according to the commandment of the everlasting God, for obedience to the faith, to God, alone wise, be glory through Jesus Christ forever. Amen.

You've been listening to the Word of God, today's reading of a section of the Holy Scriptures. All 66 books of Scripture are given by inspiration of God and are profitable for doctrine, for reproof, for correction, for instruction in righteousness, that the man of God may be perfect, thoroughly furnished unto all good works. 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

30,000 people, 15% of the island's population, lost their lives when Mount Pelee erupted on the Caribbean island of Martinique on May the 8th, 1902. One man who did not die was a criminal known as the baddest guy in town. When 60 or so other men in the prison died, Ludgersil Barris survived, having been imprisoned in a partially underground prison cell. He went on to join the circus and became something of a celebrity. If God can bring a blessing out of being locked up in an underground cell, He can bless you whatever your circumstances. The Bible says God is faithful in 1 Corinthians 1:9 and elsewhere. That's not to say everything turns out well in this world. Some bad things are just bad. But God is faithful anyway, and one day will make everything right. Trust God today in all things. John Bradshaw, It Is Written.

0: Evolutionists use a variety of methods in order to make their belief system appear scientific. In an effort to prove that different organisms, such as man and apes, are related, they use something called molecular clocks. We'll tell you about it next.
1: It looks like a house of cards because we have assumptions built on top of assumptions.
0: This is Science, Scripture, and Salvation, a Creation Radio Journal. I'm Chris O'Brien with the Institute for Creation Research. So, how do you convince people that they share a common ancestor with apes? Evolutionary scientists attempt this by using a so-called molecular clock. This idea is based on evolutionary assumptions in mutation rates and fossil dates. But does it really work? Why not spend the next 15 minutes with us as we explain the molecular clock and the calculations used to make it tick? So, what exactly is a molecular clock? Dr. David DeWitt, professor of biology at Liberty University in Virginia, explains.
1: The molecular clock hypothesis, based on evolutionary assumptions, is a model to determine the date at which two or more organisms last shared a common ancestor. The approach is to compare protein amino acid sequences or DNA nucleotide sequences from two or more organisms. Assuming that random mutations accumulate at a constant rate over thousands to millions of years, scientists believe that they can use these sequence changes as clock ticks to determine how much time has passed since two individuals or two different species last had a common ancestor.
0: Dr. Kevin Anderson is a molecular biologist and director of Creation Research Society's Van Andel Creation Research Center in Arizona. He tells us how this clock works.
2: The molecular clock is based upon the idea that I can take a particular protein, for example, and of course cytochrome C is a very common one that's been studied for a long time, and I can measure then the mutational change that occurs in that protein generation after generation. And then I can take and I can extrapolate that backward, and I can say, okay, look, there was a point in time where the cytochrome C of organism A was the same as the cytochrome C of organism B. And as an evolutionist, I would say, that's the point in time where organism A and B were of the same ancestor. That's where they diverged evolutionarily. And then they present that and they say, okay, see, obviously these molecules have evolved from each other. Obviously the molecules of humans, the molecules of chimpanzees have all come from a common ancestor. And we can take a molecular clock and we can go backwards and we can determine when that common ancestor was.
0: But because mutation rates are not consistent throughout time, evolutionary scientists turn to the fossil record to adjust their molecular clock.
2: Clearly, you can't say that the mutation rate today is the same as the mutation rate was 100 years ago, 1,000 years ago, 4,000 years ago, or for them, based on their time scale, 1 million years ago or 100 million years ago. You can't say that the mutation rate's the same. But if the mutation rate varied a lot, then how's your molecular clock going to work? Because then all of a sudden you introduce all of these variables in there where maybe there's a period of time the mutation rate was much higher or much lower. Well, how do you know? So suddenly that throws your clock way off. Well, that comes back to you calibrate based on the fossil record, and that accounts for that. That's how, again, they introduce the evolutionary fudge factor to account for potential variations in mutation rate. But as I say then, if you calibrate based on the fossil record, then don't be surprised if it looks like the fossil record, because that's what you forced it to be. You've made the data come out that way.
0: ICR molecular biologist Dr. Dan Criswell says the molecular clock is based on two really big assumptions.
3: It's calibrated and based on the fossil record. In other words, we're assuming that evolution has taken place and that based on the fossil record, we should be able to get some dates from the molecular clocks of these organisms. We should be able to validate the time it took to diverge. The other assumption is that these genes that are orthologous, they're the same in chimpanzees as humans. They produce the same protein, does the same function. There's an assumption that those genes evolved from a common ancestor. Just like chimpanzees and humans evolved from a common ancestor, then all of their genes had to evolve from a common ancestor. So as those genes have evolved, they've acquired differences in their sequence. And so what the molecular clock is trying to determine is how long has it taken for those differences in those sequences to diverge. So that's the second assumption. So an assumption that the fossil record does tell us, you know, how many millions of years ago organisms diverged, and that the molecular clock assumes genes have evolved and can validate that these organisms evolved over millions of years.
4: What's even more interesting and confusing about these molecular clocks is that scientists will use data from different organisms to find the date in which the organisms in question diverged from a common ancestor. Dr. DeWitt.
1: What becomes apparent after investigating molecular clocks is that they are often built assumption on top of assumption. A recent study published in Proceedings of the National Academy of Science estimated a chimp-human divergence date of 5.3 million years ago. However, this was based on assuming these split off from the orangutans 13 million years ago. But what's the reason for assuming 13 million years? Well, other molecular clock studies calibrate their rate based on still other organisms, such as the divergent date of primates from ungulates 65 million years ago. It begins to look like a house of cards. It looks like a house of cards because they have assumptions built on top of assumptions on top of assumptions. And so if the one card falls out from the bottom, the whole thing collapses.
4: In other words, the molecular clock idea is built upon guesswork and speculation. Dr. Anderson.
2: There's no way to truly calibrate it, because to truly calibrate it, you would have to have, you know, someone go back in the past, shall we say, and collect samples, and then collect samples all along the way to give you various points on the chart, and then you could draw a nice straight line through a lot of different points. But if you're talking about just one point and extrapolating backwards, I mean, any scientist knows that you dare not extrapolate beyond your data, but that's exactly what they have to do, because we don't have DNA from creatures that lived, you know, by their claim anyway, creatures that lived 50, 100 million years ago. And yet that's what it would take, would be samples all along the way in order to truly have data to fit the curve. So it comes back again, you use the fossil record to generate the curve.
4: But even in using the fossil record with an evolutionary time frame to modify the molecular clock, Dr. Criswell points out that specific fossil dates do not match the molecular ones.
3: The molecular clocks don't match the fossil record, and frequently they also don't match the physiology of the animals as well. And so the shape of the animals, you know, they're saying, well, this limb had to evolve from that limb at a certain time, and then they look at the molecular clock, it doesn't match, the fossil record doesn't match. And so you have all three different, the fossil record, phylogeny, and the molecular clock, and all three of them won't match. But now the molecular biologists are using molecular clocks to give the dates. You have the paleontologists using the fossil record, and both camps are arguing back and forth over which one is correct.
4: But because of their firm belief in evolution, conventional scientists consider molecular clocks to be accurate, even though there are no facts to back up this claim.
3: It's an assumption to us. To them, it's, well, this is what happened, so we can use this. So again, it just comes on the idea that, well, evolution is true. It's a fact. So we can do this. And they do it.
4: Dr. DeWitt.
1: They're really just taking for granted that humans and chimps and everything else came from a common ancestor. They're using evolutionary assumptions as a framework to prove evolution, which is begging the question.
4: The molecular clock hypothesis can be very confusing to the average person. And although creationists say the way the clock is calculated and adjusted is bad science, Dr. Criswell says if you have an evolutionary mindset, it's not so hard to understand the concept.
3: If you assume evolution, this makes sense, that these differences in gene sequence would have evolved from a common ancestor, especially since we know that genes do mutate. I mean, you can introduce changes. So that would make sense. Plus, there's a pretty good pattern here that chimpanzee and human genes, for example, cytochrome C, are very similar, very close.
4: So, the question arises as to why certain proteins in humans and animals are the same. Does this give validity to evolution? Dr. Criswell says no, and points out that God made these proteins similar because of their roles within the cell.
3: They do the same function. So right off the bat, you know that they have to be similar. So cytochrome C in humans, carp, chimpanzees, horses, dogs, fruit flies, whatever, it all has the same role. So there's going to be some similarity. The differences are a result of they do the same function, but they work in a different environment.
4: And although some similar protein molecules may be found in humans and animals, they take on different forms in each organism.
3: That molecule has to be folded into a functional shape. I think this is one thing people don't realize, is that protein has to be in the correct shape. If it's not in the correct shape, it's not going to work correctly. So the differences in the sequence enable it to work in a different environment and perform the same function. That has got to be one of the reasons, or one of the more important reasons, why you see a difference in sequences for the same proteins in different organisms.
4: Even though evolutionists may use molecular clocks and other means to try to convince people that they share a common ancestor with apes, this is just simply not the case. Dr. DeWitt.
1: Creationists reject the notion that these wide variety of organisms, such as humans and chimpanzees, have in fact come from common ancestors. Instead, God created different kinds of organisms, and they have reproduced after their kinds. While we may find similarities in protein sequences or genes, this is because they have a common designer, not a common ancestor. Because a molecular clock from different organisms is based on evolutionary assumptions, it's invalid.
4: And the truth of the Bible still rings through loud and clear.
1: Humans and apes have never shared a common ancestor. God made man in the image of God. And even more significantly for us, the Son of God, Jesus Christ, when he came to earth, he didn't come as a bacteria, an amoeba, a dog, a fish, or a monkey. He came as a man to redeem man. And for this, I rejoice.
4: As our program comes to a close, we hope that you've been encouraged. It's our desire at ICR to show that the Bible can be trusted, both historically and scientifically, and to give facts that will build your faith. As Christians, we need to understand the scientific basis for our beliefs. We pray that this program will aid you in your discovery of science and the Bible. You know, most people aren't aware that today there are thousands of scientists that are convinced of the truth of biblical creation and not evolution. Our non-denominational ministry aims to restore and strengthen the Genesis foundations of the Christian faith. If you've enjoyed today's edition of Science, Scripture, and Salvation, a Creation Radio Journal, why not visit us on the web to find out more about the work of ICR? 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Again, www.icr.org. Science, Scripture, and Salvation, a Creation Radio Journal, is a production of ICR. For the Institute for Creation Research, I'm Chris O'Brien. Thanks for tuning in.

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1: Dear Mom, I was just remembering back to when I was a little girl, and you and I made that rag doll. 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What a fun time that was. Thanks a lot for the memories. I really love you, Mom. Happy Mother's Day. P.S. Patches still looks great on my dresser.
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30,000 people, 15% of the island's population, lost their lives when Mount Pelee erupted on the Caribbean island of Martinique on May the 8th, 1902. One man who did not die was a criminal known as the baddest guy in town. When 60 or so other men in the prison died, Ludger Silbaris survived, having been imprisoned in a partially underground prison cell. He went on to join the circus and became something of a celebrity. If God can bring a blessing out of being locked up in an underground cell, He can bless you whatever your circumstances. The Bible says God is faithful in 1 Corinthians 1:9 and elsewhere. That's not to say everything turns out well in this world. Some bad things are just bad. But God is faithful anyway, and one day will make everything right. Trust God today in all things. John Bradshaw, It Is Written.

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0: Some people run for office. Some people run from the law. Still others run away from their past. Our guest today has been running for 47 years, but her goal isn't to win an election, evade capture, or reinvent herself. She runs because she wants to be healthy. Dr. Ruth Heydrich is an Ironman triathlete and was featured in the film Forks Over Knives. She knows a thing or two about the sport and how to formulate an exercise program that optimizes health and well-being. I've asked her to join us today to share what she's learned along those thousands of miles that pass below her running feet. Dr. Ruth, welcome to Heartwise.
1: Thank you, Charles. It's great to be here.
0: Now, I was wondering, and I know a lot of people are wondering too, I'll just ask you right up front. Dr. Ruth, how old are you?
1: I've reached the big 80 years old. I can't believe it. It just doesn't seem possible. I certainly don't feel it. And I've been told I don't look it.
0: I was going to say, looking at the pictures of you on the internet and on your book as well, no. I would put you in maybe late 60s, possibly 70, but not 80. This is amazing. And speaking of, your latest book, Lifelong Running, caught my eye, not only because you boast a whole lot more years than most in this sport, you've also discovered that diet is just as important as exercising in building and maintaining optimum health. Not only that, Dr. Ruth, you say that diet and exercise can, in many cases, reverse breast cancer. How can you possibly know that?
1: Yeah, because I did it.
0: Oh, my.
1: Yeah, I was a marathoner and had been running for 14 years up to 1982 when I was diagnosed with the breast cancer. Mm-hmm. And I was so shocked. I said, wait a minute, I can't have cancer. I'm a marathoner, for Pete's sake. and actually got a second opinion because I couldn't believe it, and a third opinion, a fourth opinion. Pretty soon, I had to face reality. I had cancer, and that's when I met Dr. John McDougall. Are you familiar with him?
0: Oh, we've had him on the program many times. He is a firecracker, he is.
1: Okay, so you know what he told me,
0: Yes. Literally
1: quoting, if you want to save your life, change your diet. Mm. And my response was, it's too late. I've already got it. It's stage four. It's already spread. He repeated, if you want to save your life, change your diet. Mm. And he pulled out some of the research and showed me the animal studies. He showed me the population studies. It was so convincing. I went home 2 hours later following a low-fat vegan diet.
0: Mm-hmm.
1: And that, as I said, 1982. So I think it's pretty safe to say that I've reversed the breast cancer. Although, you know, I think if I went back to eating the SAD diet, you know, the standard American diet, the cancer would recur. Those cells are still probably, very probably in my body. They just are dormant because they're not being fed the hormones, the animal products, and the oils that encourage and cause cancer to proliferate. So it keeps me on the straight and narrow. Not that it's that difficult, because I love eating this way. You know, I relish every single one of my meals. I sit there eating my leafy greens and fruits and veggies and think, wow, this really tastes good. And how do we convince all the rest of the world that, you know, what we've discovered is really fun?
0: Yes, absolutely. You know, you bring up an interesting point here. You say that those cells are dormant in you. The truth of the matter is those cells are dormant in most of us. Would I be safe in saying that?
1: Yeah. My. Oh, absolutely. My. Yeah. There's no question with the ambient radiation, with the fact that random mutations occurring all the time, it's very safe to say we all harbor those cells. And it's not genetics. It's whether those genes get turned on. It's whether you have the conditions right for the initiation and promotion of cancer. Take those conditions away and they go back to sleep.
0: My. I was reading an interview that you did in Singapore. You were recently in that country. And you mentioned an interesting juxtaposition of events around the time you had the breast cancer, stage four breast cancer. You did something very strange, and then something very strange happened to you. Share that story with us.
1: Yeah. Well, I had just been diagnosed, And a week later was when I had heard about Dr. McDougall mm-hmm, and his right. research on diet and cancer and wanting a subject to prove what he was claiming. And I hadn't gone back to work because I'd had the biopsy, the surgery, which was incidentally all I had, no chemo, no radiation, mm-hmm. nor no hormone manipulation. I hadn't gone back to work yet because I still was recovering from the surgery when I happened to see on television, because I'd never watched it before, so I was just channel surfing and happened to see the ABC Wide World of Sports, the Ironman Triathlon, and I sat there transfixed. I thought, oh my, they're doing a 2.5 mile swim right off here in Waikiki, right where I live, and then they're doing a 112-mile bike around the island, and then they're doing a marathon, which I had done a bunch of, and I thought, I can do that. And then it hit me, lady, you've got cancer. Oh, and I thought, wait a minute, Dr. McDougall said, and then wait a minute, you're too old. I was then 47 years old. And these are all 20-year-olds doing this. Mm. And I thought, you know, if I can prove that the vegan diet, a low-fat vegan diet, can enable me to do the Ironman triathlon, people are going to have to take notice. Mm-hmm. So that was the coincidence of seeing the Ironman at that time, meeting Dr. McDougall at that time. You talk about a confluence of healthy, good events. Wow.
0: And so you go out and you start training for this marathon. Stage 4 breast cancer looming, surgery, recovering. You start training, and then what happens next?
1: Well, I was actually 7 weeks before the Ironman, uh-huh. this great big event, and I was on my bicycle. I was actually in Kona, Hawaii, where the course was on the bike, when I got hit by a truck while on the bike. I think it was devastating. I say think because I had a concussion and amnesia. Woke up in the hospital about 10 hours later saying, where am I? What happened? Where's my bike? And the nurse there in the room was laughing. Why are you laughing? And she said, well, you had amnesia from the concussion, and you've been asking that same question over and over and over again.
0: Where's my bike?
1: Where's my bike? Yeah. And that was, they say, 7 weeks before I found out. They handed me my helmet, which was in two halves. Oh. It had cracked it oh. open. And that's why I had the concussion, and I had fractured my hip. The acetabulum, which is where the leg joint fits into the hip, was fractured in three places. And I said, but I've got to do the Ironman in October. And this was late August. And they said, forget it. There's no way you're going to be able to do the Ironman. I said, I've got to do it. I've got to. You know, I'm thinking about the vegan diet. I'm going to prove how good it is. And they said, well, think about it for next year. And I just smiled and said, you'll see. You'll see. So I knew I could at least start it. So I got through the swim, okay. And then I thought, ah, well, I'll start the bike and see how that goes. Well, by the time I finished 112 miles on the bike, I was pretty sore and hurting. And I thought, I can't hurt any worse than this. I'm going to start the run. And just kept on going and going and going. I thought, I'll make it to the next aid station. And then the next aid station and the next. And I could not believe there's the finish line.
0: Oh, my.
1: 14 hours.
0: Oh, my.
1: 14 hours to do this, crossing the finish line and thinking, yes, the vegan diet, I healed very much faster than what the doctor said. And I did something no cancer patient has ever done, no vegan patient has ever done. And I thought, you know, the whole world would take notice the next day. You know what? Nothing happened. That was 1982. And I'm still waiting for the whole world to take
0: You're
1: notice.
0: Still waiting. Well, I tell you what, you have written a lot of books, A Race for Life, Chef, Senior Fitness, and Lifelong Running. And I think the world is taking notice now because of things like Forks Over Knives and you being in Forks Over Knives. The message I hear you saying, and it is hard won by you, and that's what I want to get across to my listeners today, that when you open your mouth and you say something, there is 47 years of running and 33 years of being a vegan behind it. That's what I'm saying.
1: Yeah, it's got to prove something.
0: Yeah. We'll take a short break. And when we come back, I want to talk to you more a little bit about this, Dr. Ruth. Talk a little bit more about the difference that can come into the life when someone makes these changes. And the changes are, well, some would call them radical. Do you call them radical? Let's find out what you're going to say about that question and others on our return. So everybody stay right where you are.
2: Is marijuana a good idea for you? I'm Dr. James Markham. A recent college student in Colorado ate some edible marijuana in a cookie. He ate one, didn't bother him at all. No effect. He ate six. He became irrational, jumped off his balcony, and died. Well, marijuana comes in different forms, from cookies to gummy bears to inhalational agents. Well, how can marijuana hurt you? Affects your memory, affects your movement, lowers your IQ, 9% become addicted, and this year alone, 12% of those over 12 will use marijuana. Is marijuana good for you? The answer is no. Look at the evidence. For more about marijuana, read my blog at heartwiseministries.org.
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0: Welcome back to the program. I'm your host, Charles Mills. Our guest today is Dr. Ruth Heydrich. She is an Ironman triathlete. She is also in the movie Forks Over Knives. She has written a number of books. Her latest one, Lifelong Running, is what I'm talking about today. She has been a marathon runner for a very, very long time, and she has just proven beyond the shadow of a doubt that what they say, what the scientists say, actually works in the real world. Dr. Ruth, you're a PhD. What are you a doctor of?
1: In health education with minors in nutrition and exercise physiology. I was all but the dissertation for my PhD in psychology when all this happened. Yes. And I thought, you know, this is the information I need to help people. It's not psychological. It is nutritional. So that's when I went ahead and finished a PhD in mostly nutrition, but also exercise.
0: Now, for those who are just joining us, all that happened that she's talking about was she had stage 4 breast cancer, and she learned about the vegan diet from John McDougall. And if anyone has ever heard John McDougall, you know that he's a passionate guy, and he minces no words. Am I right, Dr. Ruth?
1: Yep. Okay. That's right.
0: And she made the change, and she began training for the Ironman triathlon and got hit by a truck. But even in spite of her injuries, she went on to finish the thing. And she has done that ever since, finishing triathlons, Ironman triathlons and marathons. In your book, you outline several of the myths that people have for running, and they're all tied in some way or another into this whole nutrition model. The first one you have is that I'm not a runner. People say, I'm not a runner. Is that really an excuse?
1: I hear that all the time. And I have to laugh because we are all runners. You take a look at toddlers. Mm-hmm. They never walk anywhere. They run everywhere. You go past an elementary school and the kids out for recess. Do they walk? No, they run. What happens is as kids get older, they are being told, stop running. Actually, I was a lifeguard when I was in high school, and I didn't save any lives from pulling people, saving them from drowning. I had to blow my whistle and stop running, you know, and the message gets through. So by the time we reach adulthood, we have stopped running. And so people think, I'm not a runner, but we have the physiology, we have the metabolism to be endurance runners. I have a friend who's doing a 100-miler this coming weekend.
0: Wow.
1: 100 miles, and it's not his first. You know?
0: May I ask how old this friend is?
1: He just turned 50.
0: Okay, all right.
1: Yeah.
0: 100 miles, 50 years old, all right. And the second myth, of course, women shouldn't run. I mean, forget about men. Women shouldn't run. Is that right?
1: I remember, possibly you do too, there was a article published by a gynecologist who said, if women run, their uterus is going to fall out.
0: Oh, man.
1: Yeah.
0: Oh, dear.
1: Yeah. He thought that it was very dangerous for women to run. Well, there was the Boston Marathon one year, I think it was 1973, something like that, when Catherine Spitzer signed up as Kay Spitzer, and once the race director saw it was a woman in his race, the Boston Marathon for men only, he tried to pull the number off of her, the race bib number, and her boyfriend just did a body block and allowed her to finish. And so she proved that women can run marathons. And actually, in ultra marathons, sometimes women win overall, lasting longer than men. Women are built to run. We are strong. We are powerful. We just need to recognize our strengths.
0: And to recognize those strengths, be you a man or a woman, should we just say, okay, I'm strong, I eat well, I'm going to go out there and I'm going to start running my little shoes off here and just dive into it? Is that the best way to start running?
1: Well, kind of what I did.
0: Yes, exactly.
1: You can get in trouble. There's no question about that. And I go into a lot of detail on how to train in the lifelong running, which, incidentally, none of these books have been my ideas. You know, a lot of authors write a book and then they try to get it published. Dr. McDougall said right after the cancer and the Iron Man, you've got to write a book. And I said, me? Me? Write a book? He said, yes, you've got to tell women. So that's how A Race for Life came about, because I was racing for my life and for the rest of my life. And then Senior Fitness, my publisher called me when I turned 70, and he said, you know,
0: now that you're a senior,
1: poster child for Senior Fitness, how about writing, this is Lantern Books, by the way, the publisher, Martin says, how about writing a book on senior fitness? And I thought, yeah, you know, it's not just cancer, and it's not just heart disease and high cholesterol, which I'd had before. It's arthritis, it's diabetes, it's stroke, it's dementia, it's ED, it's all these things. So that's how Senior Fitness came about. And then Chef, my e-book, cookbook, because people would say, well, what's wrong with fish? Or what's wrong with olive oil? Or how do you fix your food? So anyway, that was Chef on my website, RuthHeidrich.com. And then when Martin Rowe, the editor at Lantern Books, was editing my books, he thought, you know, maybe I could run. And actually, at 45 years old, he started running. He's now run a bunch of marathons himself, so he got hooked on running.
0: Well, Dr. Ruth, let me stop you. Why run? Why not walk? Why not climb stairs? Why not go to the gym?
1: It's too slow. It doesn't give you the aerobic effect. It doesn't build the strong bones to prevent osteoporosis. It's just, for me, a lot more fun. So I get another call from him, and he says, you know, it just dawned on me, you've been running for over 45 years. How about another book? How about, you know, you qualify as lifelong running. So the next morning, I'm out on my daily run, having fun, and all these things started going through my head. Got home, wrote a bunch of things down, called Martin, said, okay, I'll do it. And when I realized there are so many myths about running, that it's going to ruin your knees, that it's hard on your joints, that it's lonely, it's not fun, I love racing. Racing is just such a kick. It's so much stimulation. It's all these other people, and everybody's happy. You watch them cross the finish line, their arms up, raised high, and what, you know, it, you don't get this in walking.
0: No, okay. You know? All right. I understand. The book is called Lifelong Running by our guest today, Dr. Ruth Heydrich. Let's end the program with a message here, Dr. Ruth. You are talking to a lot of people who are interested in health. You are talking to people who are young and who are old. Give us a little pep talk for a minute and a half here of why we should do something, anything, to have better health. And what should we do to have better health?
1: I would say that diet is king, exercise is queen. You need to do both. And you don't want to find out the hard way that this is true. There are all these diseases that are degenerative diseases, most common in our culture, in the Western countries who eat the way we do. They kill animals that are raised under horrible, inhumane conditions. They slaughter them, and they feed them to our children and our population, and they get sick. And most people don't recognize what's happening. Even our medical doctors, most of them have been raised on the SAD diet, you know, the standard American diet, and they're victims of the same cultural myths that you need the protein, that it's protein that builds muscle, and if that were true, of course, you'd have all the bodybuilders in the kitchen. Bodybuilders build muscles by lifting weights in the gym. And you get the aerobic effect by getting out. It doesn't have to be running. It just is so convenient. You can do it anytime, any place, alone, with people, day or night. It's just a convenient exercise. But cycling is good. Swimming is good. So choose something that gets, that exercises the major muscles of the arms and legs and the core, and makes you breathe hard. And that's going to help your lungs, your heart, your bones, muscles, and most of all, the brain. We're seeing so much dementia.
0: Yes.
1: And it's going to be more and more common because of this horrible lifestyle that most people, most Americans, most people in the Western countries are following, and we can't afford it. We've got to make some changes.
0: All right. The book is entitled Lifelong Running by our guest. 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You can find out about her book, Lifelong Running, and Senior Fitness Chef, A Race for Life. They're all right there for you to enjoy. I'm always inspired when I talk to you. I'm 65 years old, and when I talk to someone who's 80 who can run rings around me, I am inspired and motivated to just do something to keep myself going good, and I appreciate that, Dr. Ruth. Thank you very much for being with us today.
1: You're very welcome. Thank you for having me.
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30,000 people, 15% of the island's population, lost their lives when Mount Pelé erupted on the Caribbean island of Martinique on May the 8th, 1902. One man who did not die was a criminal known as the baddest guy in town. When 60 or so other men in the prison died, Ludgersil Barris survived, having been imprisoned in a partially underground prison cell. He went on to join the circus and became something of a celebrity. If God can bring a blessing out of being locked up in an underground cell, He can bless you whatever your circumstances. The Bible says God is faithful in 1 Corinthians 1:9 and elsewhere. That's not to say everything turns out well in this world. Some bad things are just bad. But God is faithful anyway, and one day will make everything right. Trust God today in all things. John Bradshaw, It Is Written.

0: And now we're pleased to present Kenneth Cox.
1: Well, we told you there were two parts of the church that were most important. One was the front door, and that's what we talked about in our last presentation. And we found out that that door is Jesus Christ. He said, "I am the door." And so Jesus Christ is the front door of the church. And you and I must come in through the front door. And it says, "He that does that will be saved." "I am the door," Jesus said. "If anyone enters by me, he will be saved and will go in and out and find pasture." So he says that we come in through Christ and we go out to find pasture. This is what he tells us we're to do. I have been in evangelism for 50 years. I've done evangelism for full time for 50 years. And in that 50 years, I have had quite a number of people. There always seems to be

0: somebody around that said, oh, yes, you come in and hold these meetings and you bring the people in the front door and they go right out the back door. I have heard that over and over and over again. And today, I'd like to really establish what the back door is, because it makes a great difference. Back in the 1800s, there was a great preacher by the name of Charles Spurgeon. And Charles Spurgeon went out and held a meeting, and a bunch of people responded and gave their hearts to the Lord and were baptized. And when he got back to his church, and he was there for a few months, he got a letter from one of the members of that church, and they said, where are all these people you baptized? Said, you baptized all these people, where are they now? And Charles Spurgeon wrote him back and said, I don't know, I left them with you. And that's pretty much true. But you see, we have to know what the back door of the church is and how it works. Now, if you, like myself, were by any chance raised on a farm, you'll understand this a little better, because the back door of the house where I grew up is where we went out to feed the chickens, and where we went out to milk the cow, and where we went out to work in the pasture, or even where we went out to play. That's what the back door was used for. And that the back door was used for the family. Are you following me? The back door was used for the family. That's where we worked. That's where we played. That's what the family did. So with the church, the back door of the church is for the family. Visitors, strangers, come to the front door. They don't come to the back door. The back door is used by the church members. They're the ones that go there. They're the ones that use the back door. So when we say that people come in the front door and go right out the back door, that's what they're supposed to be doing. That's exactly what they're supposed to do, because we're to go out the back door. That's what we go out, what we go out of to work and to do things that God has called us to do. The front door is where we come to worship. We come in the front door and we worship the Lord Jesus Christ there. We come in through the front door to bring visitors. We come in the front door to help them understand about Jesus Christ. That's what the front door of the church is used for. And so this is what is to be done when it comes to the church. Jesus said to them again, peace to you, as the Father has sent me, I also what? Send you. Now the problem is, if there's lots, too many church members that don't know anything about the back door. They have never been introduced to the back door of the church. They come to church, but they don't even know that the back door is there. They don't know that it exists. And as church members, we need to understand and know about the back door of the church. And the back door of the church is a very, very special place. It says, but as many as received him, to them gave he right to become what? Children of God, to those who believe in his name. So it says that when you and I accept Jesus Christ, we become children of God. In other words, it's telling you that you become part of the family. Are you following me? You're part of the family. And the family, folks, uses the back door. Are you understanding that? The family uses the back door. I'm sorry to say that there, spiritually speaking, there's a lot of church members that don't even know that the back door exists. All they ever do is they come through the front door once a week, and they think that's all there is to belonging to the family of God. they aren't any more part of the family of God than going to a concert. In fact, they don't belong to the family of God. They aren't any more part of the family of God than they are becoming members of Costco or Sam's Club because they go there more often. And see, dear friend, the family is where we're to meet, where we're to come together, the church. I'm part of the family of God. I'm to be there. And I'm to use the back door. That's what I'm to do. And so we use the back door for work. We use it for fellowship. We use it for missionary work. This is what the back door of the church is for. That's why it's one of the most important parts of the church, is the back door. Because that's where we go out to serve the Lord and to do work. I am the door. If anyone enters by me, we enter in the front door, he will be what? Saved. And will what? Go in and out and find pasture. He's going in and out the church, the back door, to find what? Pasture. What does that mean? That means that we go out the back door and we go out to work for the Lord. This is what he wants us to do, folks. And so the back door of the church is a very, very important place. Then he said to them all, if anyone desires to come after me, let him deny himself, take up his cross daily, and follow me. Many people don't understand that this is the work of the church. I'm sorry to say that too many churches are like this fellow that went to church. And he went to the church, and when he got there, there were two doors. And the first door over the top of it said first time. And the door over the other door, it said been here before. And so he had never been there before, so he took the first door. Opened the door, and here was a long hall, and he walked down this hall, and when he got to the end of it, here were two doors. And over one door it said, need a lot of help, and over the other door it said, don't need much help. And he took the last one, said, don't need much help. And he opened the door, and here was a long hall, and he walked down the hall, and here were two more doors. And he got down there, and over one door it said, church member. And over the other door, it said visitor. And he took the visitor door, opened it, found himself out on the street. And so he went home and got home. And his wife said, did you go to church? And he said, yes. He said, but I didn't get any help. But he said, man, you ought to see how well organized they are. This is not what the church is to be. The church is to be a place where we come together, folks. We fellowship together. We work together. This is where, excuse me, but this is where your spiritual life is to be centered, and we are to work out of the church and to go out and proclaim the message. This is what God called us to do. And when church to you is something that you do once a week, and you come and you sit in the church once a week, and you walk back out, and that's the last you see of it, that is not belonging to the family of God. You can look at it any way you want to, but church is a whole lot more than that. And you and I need to be part of the family of God. Watch what happened as it talks about it in the Scripture. And as they ministered to the Lord and fasted, and the Holy Spirit said, now separate to me Barnabas and Saul for the work to which I have called them. Now here the church is. These people, Saul, or Paul, and Barnabas, they're there. And watch what they do. These are the church members. Then having fasted and prayed, they what? Laid hands on them and they sent them away. When has it happened? that as a church. You've gotten together and you've taken some people in the church who have a burden for people and have prayed with them and laid hands on them and sent them out the door, the back door, to do something for the Lord Jesus Christ. When has that happened? But that's part of the family of God. And that's what we're supposed to be doing. And so the back door is a place where we go out to serve the Lord. What's the purpose of the back door of the church? What's the purpose of it? What is it used for? Well, let's take a look at some things that the back door of the church is to be. It's to be for the fellowship of the family. That's where you meet together. That's where you fellowship together. You come to church here, but I guarantee you, you aren't fellowshipping. I mean, there is no fellowshipping, folks, sitting there and looking at the back of somebody else's head. That's not fellowship. And you're not going to get the fellowship unless you come together in something other than a worship service. We've got to come together and fellowship together and be together as a family. This is what God wants us to do. We're to help one another spiritually. Maybe you never have any need spiritually. You ever tried? Does the devil ever harass you? Huh? I can tell you, friends, the devil works overtime harassing. And there's many, many times that it would be so comforting and so helpful to have somebody during that time pray with me. I don't know if you ever feel the need of someone praying with you. And, you know, this is what the family is for. This is what they're to do. Confess your trespasses one to another. And what? Pray for one another that you may be healed. Say, as a church, we are to get together. This is fellowship. When this is where you get to know one another, is where you get together and you pray for one another. Now, excuse me, but if you're looking for perfection from one another, well, then you're in trouble. You know, if that's all you're doing, but if you can look at one another and realize that we all have weaknesses and we all have problems and we can get together and pray for one another and hold one another up in prayer and seek the Lord, that God will bless and help us that we might depend upon Him in a greater way than ever before, that's fellowship. That's fellowship, and that's what the church is to do, and that's where the back door comes into play. Because we can come together. You know. But just coming on Sabbath morning, worshiping together, walking out the door, and going on about your work the next week, friend, you don't understand part of belonging to the family of God. We need to be together, fellowship together. Also, it's to help one another physically. See, there's lots, I'm sure, of church members that have great, great needs physically that you aren't even aware of. Don't even know they're there. And you need to be aware of those. That God would help us to come to the place in our experience as a church, as a group of God's people, where we were comfortable enough with one another that we could let down the facade and you know, say, this is where I'm at, this is what my need is, and talk to one another. What a difference that would make. Now the multitude of those who believed were of what? One heart and one soul. Is that the way it is with you? With the rest of the family of God, are you of one heart, one soul? Until we come to the place that we learn to love one another, when we come to the place where we, how should I put it, treat one another like we would like to be treated, where we would come to the place where we would care for one another and have their best interest at heart, then, dear friend, we begin to see a complete change take place. We need to help one another, not only spiritually, but we need to know how this brother or this sister is doing physically. Listen, neither did anyone say that any of the things he possessed was his own. They had all things in common. Now, to me, I don't know what that says to you, but to me, that says that they loved one another. They cared for one another. There wasn't anybody there in that early church that, if they were in need, knew that they couldn't find help in the church. Unfortunately, this day and age, we have great reservations about opening up and telling anybody about our needs. And be honest with you, folks, you can't come to church once a week and sit in a worship service and walk out of church and not come again until next week and find any kind of fellowship of this type. That doesn't exist in that kind of a situation. You've got to take the church, and it's got to become part of the family. It's got to be family. And until we understand that, it's not going to work like it should. And so they had all things in common. They helped one another physically. And I hope by the grace of God, I don't want to be misunderstood here, but take Thanksgiving time. The church, many churches will fix Thanksgiving baskets, and they'll take it to people, and they should. Don't misunderstand me. But if that's all there is to it once a year, dear friend, you aren't even starting to understand what it's about. It's got to be more than that. It's got to be something that we as a family care for you. And I hope by the grace of God that there's not anyone who is suffering or in need, and that we're aware of it and not doing something about it. That's what we're supposed to do. That's the back door of the church. That's going out the door of the church, the back door, and taking care of that person's need and what they're needing to happen. Also, it's to be a social time. It's not to be all work. The church needs to be a time where they can get together and fellowship and have a social time together. That's part of becoming acquainted, and that's part of having a good time in the church. Nothing wrong with that, folks. Just let me say that if that's all you're doing, there's something wrong with that. It's got to be more than just that. It says here, then after some days, Paul said to Barnabas, let us go back and visit our brethren in every city where we have preached the word of the Lord and see how they're doing. They went back to meet with the church, to fellowship with them. This wasn't just going back to preach to them. This was going back to see how they were doing. This was a social time that they were having with them. And that's what we are to do. There's nothing wrong with getting together and having a social time. God expects us to do that. That's coming in and out the church, the back door of the church. That's what it's for. That's the purpose of it. Now, I've talked about the family, what the family's to do. But more than just the family, we as a church have a responsibility to people outside our church. I can tell you right now, your responsibility does not end at the door of the church. That isn't where it ends. God called you and gave you a commission, and that is our responsibility to take care of it. I have to reach out to those who are in need. That means the community. That means the people around here. That means people around you. I have a responsibility for those people. Forgive me if I get a little close to home. You don't need to raise your hands. How many of you know the people in your community? Do you know your people next door? Do they know you? If they were in trouble, would they come see you? Hey, that's your responsibility, is to go to those people. They should look upon you as a friend. They should see in you a neighbor who they can find help, who they can depend on, that someone that they know would care for their needs and trust them. Have you ever gone to your neighbor, prayed with them? These are our responsibilities. And so we need to look after them, people out there. It says, then the king will say to those on his right hand, come, you blessed of my Father, inherit the kingdom prepared for you from the foundation of the world. Now follow carefully. He's saying, come, all you blessed of my Father, inherit the kingdom. Watch what he says. For I was hungry, and you gave me food. Okay? I was thirsty, and you gave me drink. I was a stranger, and you took me in. He's saying, come, you blessed of my Father. Who are blessed? Because I was hungry, and you fed me. I was thirsty. You gave me something to drink. Have you given somebody a drink of water? Have you ever just taken a stranger and fed them? I was naked, and you clothed me. I was sick, and you visited me. I was in prison, and you came to me. Have you ever visited a prison? You ever walked into a prison and sit down and talk to the inmates there? If you have never done that, you've missed a real experience. You ought to. You might need to understand what those, they may have done something wrong. Probably they did. That's not the point. The point is that Jesus Christ died for that person. And I don't care if they are in prison. He died for them. And you and I have a responsibility of seeing the gospel is taken to them. So if you are saying, well, I don't know what to do. I don't know how to do anything like that for the Lord. Well, try going to a prison. Visit them. This is what he's talking about. I was in prison, and you came to me. We make it a habit to visit prisons. In fact, we furnish prisons all across this country with videos free. Literally have hundreds of prisons that have our videos in them telling them about Jesus Christ. This is what God wants us to do, folks. And what I'm trying to get across to you today is this: you do out the back door. And then the righteous will answer him, saying, Lord, when did we see you hungry? When did we see you hungry and feed you, or thirsty and gave you a drink? They said, what are you talking about? When did we do these things? When did we see you a stranger and take you in and naked and clothe you? Or when did we see you sick or in prison and come to you? They said, Lord, all these things you're talking about, when did we do these things? And the king will answer and say to them, assuredly I say to you, inasmuch as you did it to one of the least of these, my brethren, you did it to me. Do you understand what he's saying? He's saying that should be the natural reaction of belonging to the family of God. In other words, helping somebody and caring for them spiritually or physically should be the natural result of my relationship with Jesus Christ. If your relationship with Jesus Christ is not developing within you a desire to share with others, then, dear friend, you need to look at that relationship. Because there is no such thing as someone who is born into the family of God that isn't born into the family of God as a missionary. Anybody that is born into the family of God, that person is a missionary, a witness, and you and I have the responsibility of taking the gospel to the world, to those about us. This is what God has called us to do. The gospel is to be taken to all the world. God gave you and me this commission. Go therefore and make disciples of all nations, baptizing them in the name of the Father and of the Son and of the Holy Spirit, teaching them to observe all things that I have commanded you, and lo, I am with you always, even to the end of the age. That's the commission. That's what God has called us to do. The Duke of Wellington was sitting in a meeting where some church leaders were discussing the place where they should take the gospel. And they were trying to decide whether this place was really worth their effort of taking the gospel there, and if they shouldn't direct their attention some other place. And they went to the Duke of Wellington and asked him what he thought. And he said, gentlemen, you and I have been given our marching orders. And that is what our responsibility is, to take the gospel to all the world. So what does that include? That includes Thompsonville. Have you made an effort to go out and touch each home here? Do the people here in Thompsonville know that at 3 ABN they could find help? Do they know that if they needed help spiritually, that you would pray for them? Do they know that if they were hungry, they could be fed here? Does the people around your church, those of you that are watching by television, people around your church know that there at the church they could find help? You see, our responsibility is to take the gospel to the whole world. That includes our neighborhood. That is our responsibility, and I need to take it and preach the gospel to the whole world, but I need to make sure my neighborhood is being taken care of. We need to proclaim it to men and women all over the world. And thank God, the message is going. But I sometimes think that we are a little more concerned with seeing what the folks in Africa and the folks in Europe and the folks in different places are hearing the message, and at the same time we neglect our community. And dear friend, our first responsibility, I'm sorry, your first responsibility, you know where your first responsibility is? Huh? Your first responsibility is your home. The people in your household, they are your first responsibility. But it doesn't stop there. And I'm talking about taking the gospel. Your next responsibility is your neighborhood. That is your responsibility, and you can't come and go in and out, day in and day out, and pay no attention to your neighbors. You need to talk to your neighbor. You need to visit with them. I don't care if you just go down there and knock on the door and tell them your name and tell them you're their neighbor and you just wanted to get acquainted. But you need to talk to them. You need to get acquainted. And please, I beg of you, don't, when you visit people, don't judge them. Don't judge them. You know, how should I explain this? You may knock on a door and the house may be dirty, unkept. And the person you're visiting may be sitting there drinking a bottle of beer and smoking a cigarette. Don't judge that person. Let me tell you a little secret. The Lord Jesus Christ can change that. Your responsibility and mine is to take the gospel to them. That is what God called us to do, to proclaim it to men and women, no matter where they are. After I've taken care of my neighborhood, then I need to look in the area. And you need to look concerning other areas around you. And then to cities and towns and to nations, that the whole world might hear the gospel of Jesus Christ. Oh, it's not easy. The Lord said, "Behold, I send you as sheep in the midst of what? Wolves." Now, dear friend, if I'm going out here in the midst of wolves, that's dangerous. Do you understand me? That's dangerous. So if you're going out witnessing for Jesus Christ, it's not going to be a bed of roses. It's not going to be easy. He's sending you out among wolves. I really don't mind that if I know something. And that is that I know that I have brothers and sisters that love me. A new commandment I give you, that you love one another, as I have loved you, that you also love one another. By this, all will know that you are my disciples, if you have love for one another. If I know I've got church members there that love me and care for me, I don't mind going out there and getting bruised. But I want to know there's somebody there that their heart beats with mine and they love me and they care for me. When we do that, then we're doing what God asked us to do. His Lord said to him, "Well done, good and faithful servant. You have been faithful over a few things. I'll make you ruler over many things. Enter into the joy of the Lord." I'll never forget, as I was walking through the Alps, in the area where the Waldensian Valley was, and I went there where one of these little stone buildings were that had been a church for the Waldensian people. And as I was walking there in the church, I walked up and walked around the front where the pulpit was. And I'll never forget what I read on the front of the pulpit. It said, "If you be no missionary, you be nothing at all." No, how true. God has called you. He's called me to minister to those about us. This is the back door of the church. Go out. Take the message. As God said, so send I you.
1: The Bible teaching of Kenneth Cox. Ready.

0: Welcome to today's reading from the Bible, the Word of God. Thy word is a lamp unto my feet and a light unto my path.
1: Psalm 87, a psalm of the sons of Korah, a song. His foundation is in the holy mountains. The Lord loves the gates of Zion more than all the dwellings of Jacob. Glorious things are spoken of you, O city of God, Selah. I will make mention of Rahab and Babylon to those who know me. Behold, O Philistia and Tyre, with Ethiopia, this one was born there. And of Zion it will be said, this one and that one were born in her, and the Most High himself shall establish her. The Lord will record when he registers the peoples. This one was born there, Selah. Both the singers and the players on instruments say, all my springs are in you.
0: And that's our reading for now from the Old Testament. Now we turn our attention to a reading from the New Testament.
1: The Epistle of Paul to the Romans, chapter 16. I commend to you Phoebe, our sister, who is a servant of the church in Cenchrea, that you may receive her in the Lord in a manner worthy of the saints, and assist her in whatever business she has need of you. For indeed she has been a helper of many, and of myself also. Greet Priscilla and Aquila, my fellow workers in Christ Jesus, who risked their own necks for my life, to whom not only I give thanks, but also all the churches of the Gentiles. Likewise greet the church that is in their house. Greet my beloved Epaphras, who is the firstfruits of Achaia to Christ. Greet Mary, who labored much for us. Greet Andronicus and Junia, my countrymen and my fellow prisoners, who are of note among the apostles, who also were in Christ before me. Greet Amplius, my beloved in the Lord. Greet Urbanus, our fellow worker in Christ, and Stachys, my beloved. Greet Apelles, approved in Christ. Greet those who are of the household of Aristobulus. Greet Herodion, my countrymen. Greet those who are of the household of Narcissus, who are in the Lord. Greet Tryphena and Tryphosa, who have labored in the Lord. Greet the beloved Persis, who labored much in the Lord. Greet Rufus, chosen in the Lord, and his mother and mine. Greet Asyncritus, Phlegon, Hermas, Patrobas, Hermes, and the brethren who are with them. Greet Philologus and Julia, Nereus and his sister, and Olympus, and all the saints who are with them. Greet one another with a holy kiss. The churches of Christ greet you. Now I urge you, brethren, note those who cause divisions and offenses contrary to the doctrine which you learned, and avoid them. For those who are such do not serve our Lord Jesus Christ, but their own belly, and by smooth words and flattering speech deceive the hearts of the simple. For your obedience has become known to all. Therefore I am glad on your behalf, but I want you to be wise in what is good and simple concerning evil, and the God of peace will crush Satan under your feet shortly. The grace of our Lord Jesus Christ be with you. Amen. Timothy, my fellow worker, and Lucius, Jason, and Sosipater, my countrymen, greet you. I, Tertius, who wrote this epistle, greet you in the Lord. Gaius, my host, and the host of the whole church, greet you. Erastus, the treasurer of the city, greets you, and Quartus, a brother. The grace of our Lord Jesus Christ be with you all. Amen. Now to him who is able to establish you according to my gospel and the preaching of Jesus Christ, according to the revelation of the mystery kept secret since the world began, but now made manifest, and by the prophetic scriptures made known to all nations according to the commandment of the everlasting God, for obedience to the faith, to God, alone wise, be glory through Jesus Christ forever. Amen.

You've been listening to the Word of God, today's reading of a section of the Holy Scriptures. All 66 books of Scripture are given by inspiration of God and are profitable for doctrine, for reproof, for correction, for instruction in righteousness, that the man of God may be perfect, thoroughly furnished unto all good works. 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

seems to me that for as long as I can remember, I've always loved to sing. And I remember when I was a kid in Hawaii, I used to climb to the top of the tallest mango tree in our yard. I could see way out to the ocean from up there, and I'd sing at the top of my voice, swaying in the trade winds in those top branches of the mango tree. I'd sing. Nowadays, there are times when I really don't feel like singing much on the outside, but I've still got a song way down on the inside that just won't quit, because Jesus brought this song to me when I was just a boy back there in Hawaii singing in the mango trees. And to those who will follow him, Jesus gives a song way down on the inside that'll go on forever, no matter what.

30,000 people, 15% of the island's population, lost their lives when Mount Pelee erupted on the Caribbean island of Martinique on May the 8th, 1902. One man who did not die was a criminal known as the baddest guy in town. When 60 or so other men in the prison died, Ludgersil Barris survived, having been imprisoned in a partially underground prison cell. He went on to join the circus and became something of a celebrity. If God can bring a blessing out of being locked up in an underground cell, He can bless you whatever your circumstances. The Bible says God is faithful in 1 Corinthians 1:9 and elsewhere. That's not to say everything turns out well in this world. Some bad things are just bad. But God is faithful anyway, and one day will make everything right. Trust God today in all things. John Bradshaw, It Is Written.

0: Here now is HMS Richards, the voice of prophecy speaker. His subject, the busy angel.
1: And unto the angel of the church in Thyatira write, These things saith the Son of God, who hath his eyes like unto a flame of fire, and his feet like unto fine brass. I know thy works, and charity, and service, and faith, and thy patience, and thy works, and the last to be more than the first. Quoting from the great prophecy of the seven churches in Revelation 2, 18 and 19. Notice, friends, that in the letter to this angel, Christ mentions the works twice. I know thy works, and then at the end of the sentence, thy works, the last more than the first. This truly is a busy angel, busy working for God, and not only working, but improving. And that's unusual. The last works better than the first. We shall not read all of the letter to this busy angel. It's the longest of all the messages to the seven churches. It's also the middle letter and rightly represents the church of the Middle Ages. It is not only the longest letter, but it represents the longest time, about 1,000 years, or half of the Christian dispensation. We need to remember that the very sequence of these seven letters, as well as the letters themselves, is significant. Taking them all together, we have a perfect picture of the church as seen through the eyes of Christ himself.

0: itself. Christianity, which had started in such purity and power and fervor, suffered a relapse in the Middle Ages, sometimes called the Dark Ages. This was all foreseen and foretold by the Apostle when he said in his letter to the Thessalonians, "That day, that is, the day of the Lord's appearing, shall not come except there come a falling away first." 2 Thessalonians 2:3. And he declared that the mystery of iniquity doth already work. Verse 7. The spirit of apostasy, which was beginning even in Paul's day, began to reach its culmination in these Middle Ages. The name Thyatira means sacrifice of contrition. And the city of Thyatira was known for two things, a city of brass and bronze foundries. The people are well acquainted with molten metal. Famous also for the red and purple cloth made there and sold all over the Roman world. Those who read the New Testament remember a certain woman named Lydia, a seller of purple of the city of Thyatira, mentioned in Acts 16:14. It is believed that she returned to her home city, where a local Christian church was soon started. In his letter to the angel of Thyatira, the Lord Jesus describes himself as one whose eyes are like a flame of fire, and his feet are like fine brass, or molten bronze, as the margin puts it, Revelation 2:18. The people of this city certainly would understand that picture. In his condemnation of the church of Thyatira, the Lord speaks against a certain false prophetess called Jezebel. She was also an adulteress and a teacher of idolatry. She and her children are here threatened with death. In this period, simple faith was exchanged for outward works. It is clear to every true Christian who studies the New Testament that salvation cannot be bought or earned. It is the gift of God. It comes to us by grace and by grace alone. But during this period of the church, elaborate ritual took the place of these simple principles of truth. The true situation in those far-off days has been largely obscured, but is made plain by a study of the actual Queen Jezebel herself, as revealed in the book of Kings, 1 Kings, the 21st chapter. She's a daughter of the king of Zidon, an idolater and sun worshiper. She became the wife of Ahab, the king of Israel. She dominated him, introduced into Israel the pagan religion of the Phoenicians. As a result of this unfortunate marriage, we find that Ahab himself did sell himself to work wickedness, the Bible says, and followed idols. But at the very height of the great apostasy introduced by this wicked woman, when she, as the representative of heathen religion, was joined with Ahab, representing the state and head of the true people of God, a mighty prophet was raised up to do a work of reformation, Elijah. The undisputed rule of Queen Jezebel lasted for 3.5 years in Israel, during which there was a great drought at the word of Elijah. Everything came to a standstill. So during the Middle Ages, there was a great spiritual drought for 3.5 prophetic years, or 1,260 days. Each day standing for a year. As we read in Revelation 12:6 and other verses, just as Elijah of old had to flee to the desolate places of the mountains from the wrath of Jezebel, so during these so-called dark ages, thousands of God's children were preserved in the desolate places of the Alps in southern France, even in the great cities of Europe, as faithful worshipers of God. Through Elijah of old, Jezebel was warned and had an opportunity to repent. So at the close of the Middle Ages, the mighty Reformation broke out, led by Martin Luther and other men of God. To go fully into all the wonderful prophecy of this letter to the busy angel would take many pages, many chapters, even many books, which, by the way, are available to earnest students. And these things are fully explained also in the Voice of Prophecy Bible Correspondence courses, and all are invited to take these courses. It cheers our hearts to know that in every time of apostasy, there are those who are faithful to God. Just when Elijah thought he was the only one left to worship the true God, the voice of the Lord surprised him, saying, "Yet I have left me 7,000 in Israel, all the knees which have not bowed unto Baal." 1 Kings 19:18. And friends, it's that way in every time, in every period, especially this marked as the period of the busy angel, the church of Thyatira. God has his chosen people, his remnant of faithful ones. To all his true followers, the words of Christ come, as we read here in this message, "That which ye have already, hold fast till I come." This is the first promise of the coming of Christ in this series of messages. The great doctrine of Christ's second coming had been obscured by many theologians in the Middle Ages, but it ought to be and is a blessed hope to all of the children of God everywhere in every land. On March 23, 1743, when the Messiah was first sung in London, the king himself was present in the audience. All the people were so deeply moved by the Hallelujah chorus and its impressive words, "For the Lord God omnipotent reigneth," that the whole audience, including the king, sprang to their feet and remained standing throughout the entire chorus. From that time to this, it's the custom for the audience to rise when the great chorus begins. I've heard the Messiah many times, but the thrill is always just as great as the first time, when the audience rises as the mighty words roll out like the waves of the sea, "King of kings and Lord of lords, hallelujah, hallelujah." It's when the Son of Man comes and all the holy angels with him that he appears as King of Kings, Matthew 25:31. To this church which kept the light burning through the long dark night comes the added promise that the overcomer who keepeth my works unto the end shall be given the morning star. It's clear from Scripture that Jesus himself is the bright and morning star who is to reign forever on the throne of David, Numbers 24:17. This promise of the morning star shows that the period of darkness was about to pass away. We think of the great reformer Wycliffe, who himself was called the morning star of the Reformation, and of Savonarola in the 15th century, another of these harbingers of light. Jesus is the morning star and shines in every time of darkness. Socrates taught for over 40 years, Plato for 50, Aristotle for 40. But Jesus taught for only a little over 3 years. Yet these 3 years have changed the world more than the teaching of all these other men combined. Jesus painted no pictures, yet such masters as Raphael, Michelangelo, Leonardo da Vinci have painted more pictures of him than of any other man. Jesus wrote no poetry, yet he is the subject of the world's greatest poetry by such men as Dante and Milton and many others. Jesus composed no music, but his name inspired such great composers as Haydn, Handel, Beethoven, Bach, and Mendelssohn, who reached their highest perfection of melody in their symphonies and oratorios written to his praise. Every age, every race has had its philosophers, artists, and musicians, but none of them could accomplish the salvation of a single soul. Only Jesus could do that. Only Jesus could break the power of canceled sin and set the heart free. Other great teachers could tell men how they ought to live, but they could not give them the power to live the life. Only Jesus can give power to the powerless and life to the dead. He came unto his own, and his own received him not. But as many as received him, to them gave he the power to become the sons of God, even to them that believe on his name. John 1:11. My friend, is your life dark? Is any part of it dark? Would you not like to see the morning star rise in your heart? Then open your heart to him now, and it shall be done. By the eye of faith you will see him as you have never seen him before, the fairest of 10,000, the one altogether lovely. Yes, Jesus is brighter, Jesus is purer than all the angels heaven can boast.
1: 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Answers to help you make sense of the chaos in today's world? Answers to the deepest questions in life, like, where is God when we suffer? The stories of pain and suffering in this world surround us at every turn. 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So where is God in the midst of this pain? 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
5: Evolutionists use a variety of methods in order to make their belief system appear scientific. In an effort to prove that different organisms, such as man and apes, are related, they use something called molecular clocks. We'll tell you about it next.
6: It looks like a house of cards because we have assumptions built on top of assumptions.
5: This is Science, Scripture, and Salvation, a Creation Radio Journal. I'm Chris O'Brien with the Institute for Creation Research. So, how do you convince people that they share a common ancestor with apes? Evolutionary scientists attempt this by using a so-called molecular clock. This idea is based on evolutionary assumptions in mutation rates and fossil dates. But does it really work? Why not spend the next 15 minutes with us as we explain the molecular clock and the calculations used to make it tick? So, what exactly is a molecular clock? Dr. David DeWitt, professor of biology at Liberty University in Virginia, explains.
6: The molecular clock hypothesis, based on evolutionary assumptions, is a model to determine the date at which two or more organisms last shared a common ancestor. The approach is to compare protein amino acid sequences or DNA nucleotide sequences from two or more organisms. Assuming that random mutations accumulate at a constant rate over thousands to millions of years, scientists believe that they can use these sequence changes as clock ticks to determine how much time has passed since two individuals or two different species last had a common ancestor.
5: Dr. Kevin Anderson is a molecular biologist and director of Creation Research Society's Van Andel Creation Research Center in Arizona. He tells us how this clock works.
7: The molecular clock is based upon the idea that I can take a particular protein, for example, and of course cytochrome C is a very common one that's been studied for a long time, and I can measure then the mutational change that occurs in that protein generation after generation. And then I can take and I can extrapolate that backward, and I can say, okay, look, there was a point in time where the cytochrome C of organism A was the same as the cytochrome C of organism B. And as an evolutionist, I would say, that's the point in time where organism A and B were of the same ancestor. That's where they diverged evolutionarily. And then they present that and they say, okay, see, obviously these molecules have evolved from each other. Obviously the molecules of humans, the molecules of chimpanzees have all come from a common ancestor. And we can take a molecular clock and we can go backwards and we can determine when that common ancestor was.
5: But because mutation rates are not consistent throughout time, evolutionary scientists turn to the fossil record to adjust their molecular clock.
7: Clearly, you can't say that the mutation rate today is the same as the mutation rate was 100 years ago, 1,000 years ago, 4,000 years ago, or for them, based on their time scale, 1 million years ago or 100 million years ago. You can't say that the mutation rate's the same. But if the mutation rate varied a lot, then how's your molecular clock going to work? Because then all of a sudden you introduce all of these variables in there where maybe there's a period of time the mutation rate was much higher or much lower. Well, how do you know? So suddenly that throws your clock way off. Well, that comes back to you calibrate based on the fossil record, and that accounts for that. That's how, again, they introduce the evolutionary fudge factor to account for potential variations in mutation rate. But, as I say then, if you calibrate based on the fossil record, then don't be surprised if it looks like the fossil record, because that's what you forced it to be. You've made the data come out that way.
5: ICR molecular biologist Dr. Dan Criswell says the molecular clock is based on two really big assumptions.
8: It's calibrated and based on the fossil record. In other words, we're assuming that evolution has taken place and that based on the fossil record, we should be able to get some dates from the molecular clocks of these organisms. We should be able to validate the time it took to diverge. The other assumption is that these genes that are orthologous, they're the same in chimpanzees as humans. They produce the same protein, does the same function. There's an assumption that those genes evolved from a common ancestor. Just like chimpanzees and humans evolved from a common ancestor, then all of their genes had to evolve from a common ancestor. So as those genes have evolved, they've acquired differences in their sequence. And so what the molecular clock is trying to determine is how long has it taken for those differences in those sequences to diverge. So that's the second assumption. So an assumption that the fossil record does tell us, you know, how many millions of years ago organisms diverged, and that the molecular clock assumes genes have evolved and can validate that these organisms evolved over millions of years.
9: What's even more interesting and confusing about these molecular clocks is that scientists will use data from different organisms to find the date in which the organisms in question diverged from a common ancestor. Dr. DeWitt.
6: What becomes apparent after investigating molecular clocks is that they are often built assumption on top of assumption. A recent study published in Proceedings of the National Academy of Science estimated a chimp-human divergence date of 5.3 million years ago. However, this was based on assuming these split off from the orangutans 13 million years ago. But what's the reason for assuming 13 million years? Well, other molecular clock studies calibrate their rate based on still other organisms, such as the divergent date of primates from ungulates 65 million years ago. It begins to look like a house of cards. It looks like a house of cards because they have assumptions built on top of assumptions on top of assumptions. And so if the one card falls out from the bottom, the whole thing collapses.
9: In other words, the molecular clock idea is built upon guesswork and speculation. Dr. Anderson.
7: There's no way to truly calibrate it because to truly calibrate it, you would have to have, you know, someone go back in the past, shall we say, and collect samples, and then collect samples all along the way to give you various points on the chart. And then you could draw a nice straight line through a lot of different points. But if you're talking about just one point and extrapolating backwards, I mean, any scientist knows that you dare not extrapolate beyond your data, but that's exactly what they have to do because we don't have DNA from creatures that lived, you know, by their claim anyway, creatures that lived 50, 100 million years ago. And yet that's what it would take, would be samples all along the way in order to truly have data to fit the curve. So it comes back again, you use the fossil record to generate the curve.
9: But even in using the fossil record with an evolutionary time frame to modify the molecular clock, Dr. Criswell points out that specific fossil dates do not match the molecular ones.
8: The molecular clocks don't match the fossil record, and frequently they also don't match the physiology of the animals as well. And so the shape of the animals, you know, they're saying, well, this limb had to evolve from that limb at a certain time, and then they look at the molecular clock, it doesn't match, the fossil record doesn't match, and so you have all three different, the fossil record, phylogeny, and the molecular clock, and all three of them won't match. But now the molecular biologists are using molecular clocks to give the dates. You have the paleontologists using the fossil record, and both camps are arguing back and forth over which one is correct.
9: But because of their firm belief in evolution, conventional scientists consider molecular clocks to be accurate, even though there are no facts to back up this claim.
8: It's an assumption to us. To them, it's, well, this is what happened, so we can use this. So again, it just comes on the idea that, well, evolution is true. It's a fact. So we can do this. And they do it.
9: Dr. DeWitt.
6: They're really just taking for granted that humans and chimps and everything else came from a common ancestor. They're using evolutionary assumptions as a framework to prove evolution, which is begging the question.
9: The molecular clock hypothesis can be very confusing to the average person. And although creationists say the way the clock is calculated and adjusted is bad science, Dr. Criswell says if you have an evolutionary mindset, it's not so hard to understand the concept.
8: If you assume evolution, this makes sense, that these differences in gene sequence would have evolved from a common ancestor, especially since we know that genes do mutate. I mean, you can introduce changes. So that would make sense. Plus, there's a pretty good pattern here that chimpanzee and human genes, for example, cytochrome C, are very similar, very close.
9: So the question arises as to why certain proteins in humans and animals are the same. Does this give validity to evolution? Dr. Criswell says no, and points out that God made these proteins similar because of their roles within the cell.
8: They do the same function. So right off the bat, you know that they have to be similar. So cytochrome C in humans, carp, chimpanzees, horses, dogs, fruit flies, whatever, it all has the same role. So there's going to be some similarity. The differences are a result of they do the same function, but they work in a different environment.
9: And although some similar protein molecules may be found in humans and animals, they take on different forms in each organism.
8: That molecule has to be folded into a functional shape. I think this is one thing people don't realize is that protein has to be in the correct shape. If it's not in the correct shape, it's not going to work correctly. So the differences in the sequence enable it to work in a different environment and perform the same function. That has got to be one of the reasons, or one of the more important reasons, why you see a difference in sequences for the same proteins in different organisms.
9: Even though evolutionists may use molecular clocks and other means to try to convince people that they share a common ancestor with apes, this is just simply not the case. Dr. DeWitt.
6: Creationists reject the notion that these wide variety of organisms, such as humans and chimpanzees, have in fact come from common ancestors. Instead, God created different kinds of organisms, and they have reproduced after their kinds. While we may find similarities in protein sequences or genes, this is because they have a common designer, not a common ancestor. Because a molecular clock from different organisms is based on evolutionary assumptions, it's invalid.
9: And the truth of the Bible still rings through loud and clear.
6: Humans and apes have never shared a common ancestor. God made man in the image of God. And even more significantly for us, the Son of God, Jesus Christ, when he came to earth, didn't come as a bacteria, an amoeba, a dog, a fish, or a monkey. He came as a man to redeem man. And for this I rejoice.
9: As our program comes to a close, we hope that you've been encouraged. It's our desire at ICR to show that the Bible can be trusted, both historically and scientifically, and to give facts that will build your faith. As Christians, we need to understand the scientific basis for our beliefs. We pray that this program will aid you in your discovery of science and the Bible. You know, most people aren't aware that today there are thousands of scientists that are convinced of the truth of biblical creation and not evolution. Our non-denominational ministry aims to restore and strengthen the Genesis foundations of the Christian faith. If you've enjoyed today's edition of Science, Scripture, and Salvation, a Creation Radio Journal, why not visit us on the web to find out more about the work of ICR? 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Again, www.icr.org. Science, Scripture, and Salvation, a Creation Radio Journal, is a production of ICR. For the Institute for Creation Research, I'm Chris O'Brien. Thanks for tuning in.

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1: Dad?
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1: When can I tell Mom?
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1: About our Mother's Day present.
2: How did you know about that?
1: Uh-oh, I forgot.
2: You forgot what?
1: I wasn't supposed to tell you.
2: About what?
1: About the perfume you got for Mom that I'm not supposed to know that she knows about, so you won't know she knows.
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0: Hello again. Welcome to Journey to a Full Life. Ron Myers here with Dr. Maria Esther Weibel-Hazen. Hello, Dr. Esther.
1: Hello. Hello, everyone. And hello. How are you, Ron?
0: We love to talk about health in this program. I'm fine. Thank you.
1: That's great.
0: And what are we talking about today?
1: Today, we are going to talk about sunlight. We have been doing the New START acronym using each letter of this acronym.
0: New START, N-E-W-S-T-A-R-T. And we've already done nutrition, exercise, water, and now it's...
1: sunlight.
0: S for sunlight.
1: Yes.
0: Okay.
1: For those of you that are just joining us today, we have been on a journey and starting new. So that's why we're doing New START. We're on a journey to a full life. We all want to be alive and have everything that's due us. If there's something that we should have and that we're supposed to have and that we may have, and we have the right and we have the privilege to have, we want it. We are supposed to not just have life, but have it abundantly. So many of the things that I talk about on this program, you might have been getting along without that. Maybe not as much. But what I am recommending and what I am sharing is for you to have a full life, not just getting by on life, but having everything that you're supposed to have, that you're due to have. The Creator made you. He designed you. And we're trying to fill all the specifications so that you and your body and your mind and your spirit can function in a well-tuned manner. I have a verse to share.
0: Yes.
1: Many people have looked at Ecclesiastes, the book in the Bible. That's a fun book to read, and it has something for everyone at every time. And it has something for us today on light. And there is a verse in Ecclesiastes 11, verse 7. And it says, truly, light is sweet and pleasant. A pleasant thing it is for the eyes to behold the sun. Let's just think about that. It's going to be a pleasant thing. Sunlight is going to help us have a pleasant time. Sunlight is going to help us feel good. What kind of light? Light from the sun. The verse doesn't say that we should just go out and stare at the sun. That would be very uncomfortable. But to be in the sunlight is going to help us feel very, very good.
0: What has the sun at 92 million miles away from here got to do with me and my body in good health?
1: Well, first of all, our bodies were made to recharge. The sun is our battery.
0: Sun's a battery.
1: Yes, yes. Yes, we have solar panels. We have right in front of our face to capture the sun's energy.
0: Our panels are our skin?
1: Our panels are our eyes. Let me tell you. We are circadian beings, part of the animal kingdom, and most of the animals are circadian. Let me explain what that word means, circadian. It means we have a diurnal cycle. That means part of our physiological functions in our body develop a rhythm. This rhythm is a circadian rhythm. That means that some of these functions are going to repeat themselves and they're going to oscillate, fluctuate throughout the day, but they're going to have a rhythm, a pattern. And this pattern is going to complete itself in pretty much nearly a 24-hour cycle. And guess what is the most important factor regulating this cycle? It is the sun. It is the sunlight.
0: So you're talking about what time I go to sleep, what time I wake up in the morning?
1: I am talking about how much photons of light we get. They're measured in lux. How many photons per square meter? But anyway, in the normal room, you know, that people function around, you can get about 100 to maybe at the max 300 lux. However, when you go outside, you immediately jumped to 250,000 luxes, like around 10 o'clock in the morning, to 100,000 lux at noontime. And so that is a very luminescent light. And our bodies are regulated by the amount, the luminescence, the number of luxes that we get. And what happens? That we produce hormones based on the sunlight. The sunlight affects our endocrine system. Our endocrine system is the system of internal glands that produce hormones. And two very important hormones that regulate our body are cortisol, it's produced by the brain, and melatonin. Now, a lot of jet setters, a lot of travelers have heard about melatonin, because melatonin is not only produced by the body, but it's also produced in some of the foods that we eat, but it is produced in the laboratory and sold for people who have sleep disorders. So let me go back. Let me focus first on the first hormone, cortisol. Cortisol is produced in direct proportion to the amount of light that we get. Now, normally, the individual begins waking up, let's say, around 3 o'clock in the morning.
0: Oh, really?
1: Yep.
0: That's the time some of us get to sleep.
1: No, that doesn't mean that doesn't mean that the individual is awake and alert. Uh-huh. No, the body begins to warm up. Just like when people go and start their car in the winter and they get it going, they don't start driving it right away, but they let it warm up. So the body begins to warm up around 3 o'clock in the morning when the levels of cortisol begin to rise, so that they will have all the systems that pertain to metabolism ready to go around 7 o'clock in the morning. And then, if the body has had enough recharge time in the daylight the day before, they will have adequate amounts of this. And then that is going to affect their body temperature. That is going to affect their awake and arousal state of being. That is going to affect the brain so that it will be able to function on the theta wavelengths, which are the optimal brain wavelengths for learning. And when all of that is in place, we are awake and alert, feeling good, and having a feeling that we have energy. And then when the light begins to dim as evening approaches, then the levels of melatonin begin to go up. And as the levels of melatonin go up, the body understands that it's going to wind down, close down its functions, slow down, and go to sleep. And all because of sunlight. The amounts that we get and when we get it. What do you think about that?
0: Well, I'm just fascinated. How in the world could the sunshine know what, to wake me up at 3 in the morning and to put me to bed at night? You're talking about just getting sunlight during the day, an adequate amount of sunshine, and then these body functions will normally function by themselves. I don't have to think about that, do I?
1: Right. You don't have to think about it. All you have to do is get up in the morning and be sure that you have about, 30, 40 minutes, maybe an hour of good outdoor sunlight. So the easiest way is to go out for a walk And, you know, between 10 in the morning and noontime. And get that sunlight.
0: Now, this is fine for people that are home, retirees, so on. But most people work, and they're inside. And what are they going to do? How are they going to get their sunshine?
1: Well, especially children that go to school, and they're closed. Some countries, I'm very familiar with the United States, the state of Michigan, you know, it's dark in the morning, and these poor little darlings go out when it's still dark, and they're indoors all day long, and then they come out. That's why they have recess. But it's the lighting that you can get for indoors. There are cool white deluxe lights. And yes, you can look at the number of lux. And it's very, very important that in a working environment, specifically a learning environment where you really want to be awake and aroused, you need at least 300 lux.
0: So you need lots of light inside.
1: Yes, you know. Yes. Now 300 lux doesn't compare to the 250,000 that you're going to get outdoors. But, you know, most of the people function in an environment, you know, when they have the lights on, of 100 lux. And, of course, studies have been done as to how children learn, how people function. And, you know, I read about a study where children, once they upped the lux level of luminescence of light to 300, they performed better in reading and in math.
0: Mm-hmm. Well, I believe this. I like lots of light in the studio here. I just wish I could turn the lights on a little brighter sometimes. Some people like it always kind of cool, you know, kind of in a bar setting, you know, or just everything kind of quiet and romantic. I love light. Love it. And I didn't realize that that the artificial lighting, what about fluorescent, by the way? Is that just as good as outside, or is it comparable? Will that keep my body running right?
1: It is not. For people that are sensitive to what fabrics they wear, that they want natural fibers, what things they eat, that they want natural foods and bio foods and no GMOs and all these things, let me just tell you, no, that fluorescent light is not the best. Fluorescent light oscillate, and you know, they really do hurt the eye. So it's better to have skylights, work near a window, work in an indoor gazebo, or a solarium, so that you can get a lot of light.
0: See, I'm thinking of, we've got listeners in Florida, Texas, California, lots of light all the time. But you get up towards the Dakotas, Wisconsin, we got listeners in Alaska, way up there, Fairbanks area, North Pole. And in the winter, it's basically dark all winter.
1: Yes. And, you know, a lot of the studies on how light affects human physiology do come from those areas. I've been looking at a number of studies from the Netherlands, and tomorrow I will continue with a little bit more about how light affects the body.
0: Okay, more light on this. We'll turn on the light tomorrow on the program called Journey to a Full Life with Dr. Maria Esther Roybal-Hazen. Thank you, Dr. Esther.
1: Thank you, and goodbye.
0: I'm Ron Myers. See you again tomorrow.

30,000 people, 15% of the island's population, lost their lives when Mount Pelee erupted on the Caribbean island of Martinique on May the 8th, 1902. One man who did not die was a criminal known as the baddest guy in town. When 60 or so other men in the prison died, Ludger Silbaris survived, having been imprisoned in a partially underground prison cell. He went on to join the circus and became something of a celebrity. If God can bring a blessing out of being locked up in an underground cell, He can bless you whatever your circumstances. The Bible says God is faithful in 1 Corinthians 1:9 and elsewhere. That's not to say everything turns out well in this world. Some bad things are just bad. But God is faithful anyway, and one day will make everything right. Trust God today in all things. John Bradshaw, It Is Written.

A planet in space has been selected for a carefully planned approach and touchdown in the space age future. Stay tuned for a preview of the amazing plans now being laid by Earthlings to make this flight.

Hello, this is Joe Cruz in the Amazing Facts broadcast, facts which affect you. Say, if you want to really humble yourself, let me make a suggestion. Go outside some clear night and look up at the gigantic star fields overhead. You know, a few years ago, astronomers at UCLA discovered a great galaxy of stars 8 billion light years from the Earth, 3 billion light years beyond any stars previously known to exist. And the light from this vast galaxy, traveling at the rate of about 6 trillion miles per year, has just now reached planet Earth. According to astronomers, the new galaxy contains thousands of billions of stars and is at least 5 times larger than our own illustrious Milky Way galaxy. Now, in spite of these new discoveries, astronomers admit that they've not found an end to space. They surmise that thousands of galaxies probably exist beyond even this farthest of galaxies. And yet, far beyond this most distant galaxy lies the pearly gates of God's great heavenly sky city. Nobody knows how far it is in miles, of course, to that city of the New Jerusalem, the place where Christ had prepared a place for us. But this I know, no matter how far it is, every soul in this listening audience today can get there in just 3 steps if he wants to take them. Do you ever feel that salvation is too complicated to really understand? I'm afraid that millions of sincere people have actually stumbled over the amazing simplicity of the gospel. Listen, only one thing is absolutely necessary for justification. Only one thing will keep you out of heaven, and that's sin. Get rid of sin in your life, and the only problem is immediately solved. You say, well, that's easier said than done. Yes, maybe, but on the other hand, it may be easier done than you ever realized. God has made it so simple that even little children can

0: come into his kingdom. It's only the imagination and, I'm afraid, the unbelief of misguided adults that makes this road to heaven seem so heavy and unhappy. Listen to this text in Revelation 21:27. This is speaking about heaven now and those who will go there. And there shall in no wise enter into it anything that defileth. Now listen, the only thing that defiles is sin in God's sight. Therefore, all sin must be removed before we can gain entry into the presence of God. The greatest problem facing the world today is how to get rid of sin. Everybody has it. This is something we can't boast about. There's not a living individual today who's not been guilty of transgression. But if we can just learn how to get rid of this guilt, of this sin, we will have taken the first great giant step from earth to heaven. Thousands, of course, would like to be Christian, but they just don't know how. And today, we want to try to make it so simple that even the children who are listening can understand it. The strange thing about salvation is its utter simplicity. Many people stumble because they don't believe it's really that simple. You know, the duty of the doctor is not merely to tell the patient he's sick. He must also give a medicine to cure the sickness. And we can't tell a man, look, you're a sinner. You're lost. You need to be saved. We can't just tell him that without showing the way to get rid of that sin. So many people are like the little girl who was lost and crying bitterly as she walked along the street. A kind man met her and asked what she wanted. And she sobbed out, oh, I want to be found, I want to be found. Now, maybe you're one of those discouraged, miserable people, groping in the darkness also and wondering how to be found. If so, just remember that God wants to save you in the simple way that we're going to tell you about right now. I've marked down three conditions to having our sins forgiven. The first is a long theological word, repentance. Now, don't get worried about that word. We're going to try to break it down into some very easily understood phrases. But what are we to repent of, friends? Romans 3:23 says, for all have sinned and come short of the glory of God. Now, that doesn't leave out a single soul living in the world today. Even the tiny baby is born with a tendency to disobey. And it'll be the most natural thing in the world for that child to sin as it grows older. All right, what are the wages of sin, then? Romans 6:23 says, for the wages of sin is death. Now, that means we're all under the penalty of death, and none of us have any power to deliver ourselves from it. No amount of effort can satisfy the claims of that broken law. We fall into the same state as the Apostle Paul, who had a desire to do right, but always found that law of sin present, forcing him to transgress. And it's that law of sin, that naturally carnal condition that no man can overcome alone. We simply cannot lift ourselves by our own bootstraps. We're born in this condition, with this weakness. We have inherited from our parents and they from their parents, all the way back to our first parents in the Garden of Eden. Paul said the carnal mind is enmity against God, and it's not subject to the law of God, neither indeed can be. Romans 8:7. It's just as impossible for a person to change himself as it is for the leper to change its spots. Jeremiah puts it this way, can the Ethiopian change his skin, or the leopard his spots? Then may ye also do good that are accustomed to do evil. Jeremiah 13:23. Now the thought of our lost and helpless condition should startle us, friends. As the fact sinks in upon us that we're like prisoners in jail who can't really pardon ourselves, we begin to lose confidence in our own strength to save ourselves or even to help ourselves. Then we turn our eyes away from self and behold the Lamb of God, which taketh away the sin of the world. And when I look at Jesus and see him dying on that cross, the awfulness of sin begins to register on my mind. A new unworthiness grips me as I finally understand that sin meant his death or mine. As a sinner, I should suffer death, but there he is, suspended between heaven and earth and dying in my place. Oh, what a thought that is, friends. How can we grasp the significance of what Jesus did? What does it do for us when we see him there taking our place on that cross and dying in our stead? Well, it should cause us to be very sorry for our sins, friends, because we know it was our sins that really put him there and that caused him to die on that cross. It was our guilt that crushed out the life of Jesus on Calvary. And that sorrow I feel because of what my sins did to Jesus, friends, that's repentance. I'm not talking about sorrow which springs from fear of punishment. Now there's a godly sorrow, and there's a sorrow after this world that thinks only of itself. Worldly sorrow, I believe, is well illustrated by the story of that preacher who was walking down the corridor of a prison. And he heard a certain prisoner over there behind the bars weeping aloud. So the kind minister stepped over and put his hand through and patted the fellow and said, "Why are you weeping?" And the prisoner answered between his sobs, "Oh, I'm so sorry, I'm so sorry." "But why are you sorry?" asked the minister. "Because I sneezed," said the prisoner. "I was robbing a house at night, and I sneezed, and they caught me and brought me here." Well, now, friends, that is a worldly sorrow. Genuine repentance is grief because of what my sin did to Jesus. It put him to death. Now, the second step on the road to heaven, or in getting our sins forgiven, is called confession. Now, this is beautifully described in 1 John 1:9. "If we confess our sins, he is faithful and just to forgive us our sins and to cleanse us from all unrighteousness." Now, this promise from God to forgive is conditioned only by our confession of sin and by our faith in believing that he does what he promised to do. Just as soon as we meet that condition, the promise becomes a fact and our sins are gone. It's a transaction of faith which we act upon solely because we know God's word is true. We're not to ask God to prove that he kept his word to us. There will not be any certain kind of feeling as evidence that our sins are forgiven. You know, some people wait thinking that some ecstatic emotion will come to them and that they'll know their sins are gone because of some strange ecstatic feeling. Now, friends, this is not the way it is. We must accept this fact by faith. God said he would forgive us if we ask him. And after we ask him, we must believe that God meant what he said and that he did what he said and that our sins are gone. We know they're forgiven not because we feel anything, but because he said it would happen. The only requirement for us is to believe that he did what he promised. That's why we ought to thank him even before rising from our knees when we've prayed like that. Here's where so many people stumble in unbelief. They're not able to really believe that the act is done. And because they question God's truthfulness, their guilt remains. But the moment they believe what God said, as soon as they believe that he has forgiven them, that very moment they're delivered from condemnation. Now, I don't deny that feeling will come later. After our faith has made forgiveness a fact, a great deal of feeling, a lot of peace will flood into our heart. Notice Romans 5, verse 1. "Therefore, being justified by faith, we have peace with God through our Lord Jesus Christ." I'll tell you, friend, you'll get all the feeling you can stand later on. But when you come and confess your sins, you've got to know it's done only because God said it and not because he's proven it to you by any kind of feeling. All right, now we come to the third condition to having our sins forgiven, and we call this restitution. Now, some people think this is just too hard to do. And I'll confess, friends, it's often the most difficult part that we're required to perform. It means that wrong things have to be made right. If anything's been stolen, it's got to be returned. Often, confessions will have to be made to men as well as to God if we've wronged our neighbor or brother or somebody else. Letters may need to be written to make matters right and maybe to resolve differences or grudges. Oh, if all the Christians in the world would make full and honest restitution today, I'll tell you, the mightiest revival of all history would break out. Now then, after meeting these three conditions to forgiveness, we come to the second great step to heaven, which is found in John 3:3. Jesus answered and said unto him, "Verily, verily, I say unto thee, except a man be born again, he cannot see the kingdom of God." So there it is, we've got to be born again. Now, we've already talked about the natural state of sin in which every little baby is born. The carnal heart must be converted so that the life will be inclined to obedience instead of disobedience. And the answer to how that's done is found in John 1:12. "But as many as received him, to them gave he power to become the sons of God, even to them that believe on his name." So here's the great secret of being born again. We've got to receive Jesus into our hearts. It's not enough to merely receive his teachings. He must become a living reality in the soul. I tell you, something happens to a man when he kneels at the foot of the old rugged cross. That burden of sin is lifted. The whole life is often completely reversed. That's how we know that the rebirth has taken place. Now let's quickly consider the third step from death to life, and it's found in Hebrews 5:9. And being made perfect, he became the author of eternal salvation unto all them that obey him. Now many people try to leave out the third step of obedience, but Jesus put it in. He said, if you love me, keep my commandments. Of course, it's true that we can't obey in our own strength, but Paul gives the secret in Galatians 2:20. He says, I'm crucified with Christ. Nevertheless I live, yet not I, but Christ liveth in me, and the life which I now live in the flesh I live by the faith of the Son of God who loved me and gave himself for me. So there we have it, friends, the three steps to heaven. Get our sins forgiven, and to be born again, and then to begin walking in obedience.
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1: The right taillight on my trailer wasn't working, so I went into my little organizer drawers and found a double filament bulb to replace it. As I was getting ready to take the plastic cover off the light, it dawned on me that I had replaced the incandescent taillights with LEDs, so the bulb in my hand wasn't going to work anymore. It's kind of like that when a person comes to Christ. The old stuff we've used for so long and kept on hand doesn't work. Some of the old habits, the carousing around, the wine, women, and song, the taking advantage of others at their expense, cheating when we can get by with it, trying to fix our own problems, all that doesn't fit with the life of a Jesus follower. In the wake of sin, there is pain, disappointment, and unhappiness. The values of Jesus are different and better, and you know it. The old stuff has got to go. Jesus said, "Come to me, and I'll give you rest." This is Rod Bieber with Seedtime and Harvest.

0: Welcome to today's reading from the Bible, the Word of God. Thy word is a lamp unto my feet and a light unto my path.
1: Psalm 87, a psalm of the sons of Korah, a song. His foundation is in the holy mountains. The Lord loves the gates of Zion more than all the dwellings of Jacob. Glorious things are spoken of you, O city of God, Selah. I will make mention of Rahab and Babylon to those who know me. Behold, O Philistia and Tyre with Ethiopia, this one was born there. And of Zion it will be said, this one and that one were born in her, and the Most High himself shall establish her. The Lord will record when he registers the peoples. This one was born there, Selah. Both the singers and the players on instruments say, all my springs are in you.
0: That's the reading from the Old Testament. And now we turn to the New Testament.
1: The Epistle of Paul to the Romans, chapter 16. I commend to you Phoebe, our sister, who is a servant of the church in Cenchrea, that you may receive her in the Lord in a manner worthy of the saints, and assist her in whatever business she has need of you. For indeed she has been a helper of many, and of myself also. Greet Priscilla and Aquila, my fellow workers in Christ Jesus, who risked their own necks for my life, to whom not only I give thanks, but also all the churches of the Gentiles. Likewise greet the church that is in their house. Greet my beloved Epaphras, who is the firstfruits of Achaia to Christ. Greet Mary, who labored much for us. Greet Andronicus and Junia, my countrymen and my fellow prisoners, who are of note among the apostles, who also were in Christ before me. Greet Amplius, my beloved in the Lord. Greet Urbanus, our fellow worker in Christ, and Stachys, my beloved. Greet Apelles, approved in Christ. Greet those who are of the household of Aristobulus. Greet Herodion, my countrymen. Greet those who are of the household of Narcissus, who are in the Lord. Greet Tryphena and Tryphosa, who have labored in the Lord. Greet the beloved Persis, who labored much in the Lord. Greet Rufus, chosen in the Lord, and his mother and mine. Greet Asyncritus, Phlegon, Hermas, Patrobas, Hermes, and the brethren who are with them. Greet Philologus and Julia, Nereus and his sister, and Olympus, and all the saints who are with them. Greet one another with a holy kiss. The churches of Christ greet you. Now I urge you, brethren, note those who cause divisions and offenses, contrary to the doctrine which you learned, and avoid them. For those who are such do not serve our Lord Jesus Christ, but their own belly, and by smooth words and flattering speech deceive the hearts of the simple. For your obedience has become known to all. Therefore I am glad on your behalf, but I want you to be wise in what is good and simple concerning evil, and the God of peace will crush Satan under your feet shortly. The grace of our Lord Jesus Christ be with you. Amen. Timothy, my fellow worker, and Lucius, Jason, and Sosipater, my countrymen, greet you. I, Tertius, who wrote this epistle, greet you in the Lord. Gaius, my host, and the host of the whole church, greet you. Erastus, the treasurer of the city, greets you, and Quartus, a brother. The grace of our Lord Jesus Christ be with you all. Amen. Now to him who is able to establish you according to my gospel and the preaching of Jesus Christ, according to the revelation of the mystery kept secret since the world began, but now made manifest, and by the prophetic scriptures made known to all nations according to the commandment of the everlasting God, for obedience to the faith, to God, alone wise, be glory through Jesus Christ forever. Amen.

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All 66 books of Scripture are given by inspiration of God and are profitable for doctrine, for reproof, for correction, for instruction in righteousness, that the man of God may be perfect, thoroughly furnished unto all good works. 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

Garden of Prayer. A quiet moment of prayer and meditation at the beginning of each weekday. Heavenly Father, we come to you in Jesus' name, in the power of your Spirit, to say thank you, to worship, to praise, to give honor and glory. Just to say thank you, Lord, for all that you are, all that you do, all that you give us day by day. You, Lord, the creator of heavens, earth, and seas, all life derives in you, and we thank you for all that you're doing, all that you're giving us this day. Not because we deserve it, but because you're a God of love, because you created life, and you want to see us living abundantly and to the fullest. Lord Jesus, we ask, first of all, that you forgive our sins. Help us to stop sinning. Many people believe that's not possible, but Lord, I believe by reading your scripture that it is possible in this life, here and now. We might not realize we've achieved it, but Lord Jesus, by your grace, minute by minute, day by day, just as Jesus lived, we can live in total harmony with you and your will. And Lord, I ask that for myself this day and for every listener listening along here today that believes and trusts. Thank you, Lord, for the promises of victory throughout Scripture. Not just victory in the usual military sense or over the enemy, but victory over ourselves, the greatest battlefield, minefield of all times, my own heart. Lord Jesus, thank you for helping me this day to live one whole day totally with you, for you, by you. Thank you, Lord, in advance. Jesus, I pray for my friends here listening along. Some need a special healing touch today, whether it's physical or social or mental or spiritual. Whatever that need might be, Lord, thank you for hearing my friends as they send off their petitions to you, Heavenly Father. Not only thank you for hearing, but we're confident that if you hear, you'll answer. We ask you, believing that you'll hear our answer, our prayers and answer them. And we thank you in advance, knowing that it's all cared for your way, the best way. God is our refuge and strength, a very present help in trouble. Therefore will not we fear. Talk about terrorism today. Here's David talking about fear way back 2,500 years ago. Therefore will not we fear. Though the earth be removed, and though the mountains be carried into the midst of the sea, though the waters thereof roar and be troubled, though the mountains shake with the swelling thereof, God is our refuge and our strength. Lord Jesus, we count on you for that help today. It comes only from you. We can't do it on our own. We don't get it from just encouraging one another, as important as that is and something we should do. But Lord Jesus, strength, courage, life, hope comes from you, and we count on you for that this day. Thank you, Father, for hearing. Bless each listener. In Jesus' name I pray. Amen.

In recent weeks, we've been reading from this book, Maranatha, The Lord is Coming, and focusing in on the sections that talk particularly about the second coming, what'll happen, the events leading up to and during the second coming of Jesus Christ. And today we learn about eternal life and the fact that the promise of eternal life begins now. 1 John 5:11, this is the record that God has given to us, eternal life, and this life is in His Son. God has given us eternal life. Now, what does He mean by that? The resurrection of Jesus was a sample of the final resurrection of all who sleep in Him. He, the Christian, may die, but the life of Christ is in him, and at the resurrection of the just, he will rise to newness of life. In him, Christ, was life, and the life was the light of men. It is not physical life that is here specified, but immortality, the life which is exclusively the property of God. The Word, who was with God, who was God, had this life. Talking about Jesus, the Word. Physical life is something which each individual receives. It is not eternal or immortal, for God, the life-giver, takes it again. Man has no control over his life, but the life of Christ was unborrowed. No one can take this life from him. He says, I lay it down of myself. In him was life, original, unborrowed, underived. This life is not inherent in man. We possess life only through Christ. While bearing human nature, Christ was dependent upon the omnipotent for his life. In his humanity, he laid hold of the divinity of God. And this every member of the human family has the privilege of doing. If we repent of our transgression and receive Christ as the life giver, we become one with Him, and our will is brought into harmony with the divine will. We become partakers with the life of Christ, which is eternal. We derive immortality from God by receiving the life of Christ. For in Christ dwells all the fullness of the Godhead bodily. This life is the mystical union and cooperation of the divine with the human. Christ became one flesh with us in order that we might become one spirit with Him. It is by virtue of this union that we're to come forth from the grave, not merely as a manifestation of the power of Christ, but because through faith, His life has become ours. Those who see Christ in His true character and receive Him into the heart have everlasting life. It is through the Spirit that Christ dwells in us, and the Spirit of God received into the heart by faith is the beginning of the life eternal. 1 John 5:11, this is the record that God hath, in modern English, God has given to us eternal life, and this life is in His Son, Jesus. Garden of Prayer, weekday mornings here on Radio 74, inviting you to get with God's people somewhere, sometime this weekend, preferably tomorrow, the Sabbath, and worship God in spirit and in truth. And Lord willing, we'll see you back here in the garden on Monday morning. Let's make it a rendezvous.

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1: Hello, my name is Tim Rumsey, and you are listening to Pictures of the End. Thank you for joining us today. I hope that you are blessed by the time spent in God's Word. 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And we also have a special offer today, a set of free Bible study guides. The name of those Bible study guides is The Shadow of His Wings. And you can find out more about that offer by calling us toll-free at 855-HIS-TRUTH. That's 855-447-8788. Today's episode is part four of a 10-part series by the same title as the study guides, The Shadow of His Wings. And our topic today is the new birth experience. You must be born again, Jesus told a man named Nicodemus. And we're going to be looking closely at this conversation today and what it means for us. First of all, though, I want to share with you a very fascinating news story experience I found online not long ago. Little baby girl named Lindley Hope Bomer was born a few years ago. Her mother went in for the 16-week ultrasound. Everything had been progressing normally in this pregnancy. But the doctors, as they looked at this ultrasound, saw a major problem developing. It's called sacrococcygeal teratoma, basically a tumor growing out of the tailbone of this baby. And the only option to save the baby was to remove her very gently from her mother's womb and operate on this tumor, remove the tumor, and then return little Lindley back into her mother's womb. The operation was successful, and little Lindley was born a couple of months later after this for the second time. Well, this was an amazing marvel of medical skill, but the Bible talks about a second birth that is even more important from a spiritual perspective, and that is the new birth experience. Now, in John chapter 3, we read the story about Nicodemus. He was a ruler of the Jews, a very well-respected gentleman of his time, highly educated, influential in national politics and also in the church politics as well.

of his day. And he had an interest in this young teacher from Nazareth, Jesus of Nazareth. And so one night he decides, I'm going to go visit this teacher named Jesus. And so again, in John chapter 3, we read this story where Nicodemus goes to Jesus at night, and he begins a conversation with Jesus. And Jesus doesn't waste much time. He gets straight to the point with Nicodemus, and he tells him here in John 3, verse 3, except a man be born again, he cannot see the kingdom of God. Now, Jesus chose his words very carefully, and I want you to listen and remember how Jesus phrases these words to Nicodemus. In verse 3, Jesus says, except a man be born again, he cannot see the kingdom of God. And then a couple of verses later, after Nicodemus has asked, you know, how can this be? How can a man be born again? Jesus repeats himself, but he uses slightly different words. He says, except a man be born of water and the Spirit, he cannot enter into the kingdom of God. So Jesus tells Nicodemus three times that he must be born again. The first time he says, unless you are born again, you cannot see the kingdom of God. And then the second time he says, you must be born of water. And the third time Jesus says, you must be born of the Spirit. And Jesus said, unless you're born of water and the Spirit, you cannot enter into the kingdom of God. First, you cannot see the kingdom of God. Then you cannot enter the kingdom of God. Now, we're going to come back to this, and we're going to see why Jesus made a difference between seeing the kingdom of God and then entering into the kingdom of God. And we're also going to find the significance of the water and the Spirit that Jesus is talking about here. But let's back up for just a moment. What is this new birth experience all about? According to Jesus's conversation with Nicodemus here, this experience is important. In fact, it's absolutely vital. Jesus says you cannot enter into the kingdom of heaven unless you have had this experience. But what is this new birth experience? Well, one verse that we can look at in the Bible that can help us understand this is Colossians 3, verse 10. Here, Paul is writing to the early church in that town of Colossae, and he's saying this, put off the old man with his deeds and put on the new man, which is renewed in knowledge after the image of him that created him. And put off the old man. Put off these old habits, this way of living, these thoughts, these things that have separated you from God. Put those away. Be done with them. And through this new birth experience, it is possible for you to put those things aside through the power of Jesus Christ and to start living in a new way, to start thinking in a new way, to start speaking in a new way. And this is known as the new birth experience. Now, the end of Colossians 3, verse 10 is very important as well. Put on the new man, which is renewed in knowledge after the image of him that created him. A couple of episodes, we really focused on what the image of God is, and we saw that the image of God is the character of God. When God first created Adam and Eve and humanity, he said, let us create man in our image. In other words, let us create humanity that they will share the character of God, that they will reflect us in their character. Now, sin, of course, has done a horribly effective job at erasing that character of God within humanity. But the good news of the gospel is that through Jesus Christ, God is able, and he promises to do this, to put his character back into people. And this is the gospel in a nutshell. And it really is the new birth experience. The new birth here is where this process begins of being reformed in the image of the one that created us, back in the image of God. Now, in order to understand what Jesus is trying to communicate to Nicodemus when he says you cannot see the kingdom of God unless you're born again, or you cannot enter the kingdom of God unless you're born again, we need to go back to where God originally placed Adam and Eve in the Garden of Eden. And the Garden of Eden was very interesting. In fact, the Bible gives us a number of descriptions or descriptors about
this Garden of Eden. I'm turning in my Bible here to Genesis chapter 2, and we read in verse 8 that the Lord God planted a garden eastward in Eden, and there he put the man whom he had formed. Now, don't forget what comes just before this. The verses right before this talk about how God forms Adam from the dust, how God has made this man in his image or with his character. Now, where is God going to place this man that he has just created in his character? Well, the Bible tells us that he placed him in a place called Eden, a garden called Eden. And again, in Genesis 2, verse 8, there's a very interesting detail here about Eden. It says that it faced eastward in Eden. God planted a garden eastward in Eden. Now, in Genesis 3, when Adam and Eve are ejected from the Garden of Eden, there are some angels, cherubims, that are stationed at the gate of Eden. And so apparently there was a gate, and it faced eastward in Eden. Now, we're going to draw some parallels here between the Garden of Eden and the Hebrew sanctuary. The Hebrew sanctuary was a tent, a tabernacle, that contained the Ark of the Covenant in its most holy place. There was another room in that tent called the Holy Place, where there was a candlestick, a table with bread on it, an altar where incense burnt. All of this was inside the tent or the tabernacle. The tabernacle itself was surrounded by a larger courtyard and a curtain that completely surrounded it in the shape of a rectangle. And there was one gate in that courtyard curtain, and it faced east always. God was very specific to Moses and the Israelites that they were always to set up this the tabernacle and the sanctuary with all of the curtain gates facing east. And so there were actually three of these gates made out of curtains in the wilderness sanctuary. There was that gate in the outer courtyard curtain. And then as you would approach the tabernacle or that tent portion, there was another gate or door made of curtains, and that would bring you into the holy place. And then as you passed through the holy place and you would enter into the most holy place, there was a third and final set of curtains. So there were three sets of curtains, and they all faced east in the sanctuary. This is very interesting because the Garden of Eden has a gate as well, and it faces to the east. Now, in Genesis 2, verse 9, we see some more details about the Garden of Eden. God, it says here that out of the ground made the Lord God every tree that is pleasant to the sight and good for food, the tree of life also in the midst of the garden, and the tree of the knowledge of good and evil. There were two notable trees in the middle of the garden, the tree of life and the tree of knowledge of good and evil. One represented what was good, what would bring life. The other represented what was evil, what would bring death and condemnation. It's very interesting that in the middle of the most holy place, inside that tent or tabernacle, there was the Ark of the Covenant in the middle of the most holy place, and there were two angels or cherubs. And one angel would sometimes glow, representing God's approval, if he wanted to communicate approval. The other would sometimes have a cloud on top of it, representing God's disapproval, very similar to these two trees in the middle of the Garden of Eden. There was also a river flowing out of the Garden of Eden. In the book of Ezekiel, Ezekiel sees a vision where there is a river flowing out of the sanctuary or out of the temple. So another very interesting similarity here. And finally, as Moses and those working with him constructed the tabernacle, they built everything inside the most holy place out of gold. There was gold-covered angels. There was gold covering the walls. There was gold covering the Ark of the Covenant. There were also angels inlaid in the curtains. And of course, there were the two golden cherubs on top of the Ark of the Covenant itself. And then, right between those cherubs, above the mercy seat on the Ark of the Covenant, there was the very presence of God glowing with that sometimes called the Shekinah glory. Taken together, we see that Eden was very similar to the most holy place. And the most holy place, in turn, was kind of a picture or a reminder of Eden, of where humanity had originally been placed. And there's a really important
point here that I want to bring out, and that is that the most holy place, and Eden as well, but the most holy place is the place where the character of God is reproduced in people. Remember, God created Adam with his character, and then he placed him in Eden. And as we continue today, we're about to take a break here, but when we come back, we're going to see that the new birth experience is God's way of bringing people back into Eden, or back into the most holy place where he wants to recreate his character in people. It's a beautiful picture. It's one that we don't want to miss. We don't want to misunderstand or miss what Jesus is saying to Nicodemus and to us about the importance of the new birth experience. Don't go away. We'll be right back. You are listening to Pictures of the End.

Over 3,000 years ago, God gave his people a blueprint revealing the mysteries of salvation. 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

0: Welcome back. This is Pictures of the End, and we are looking at the new birth experience as the Bible and as Jesus describes it to Nicodemus that night that Nicodemus comes to Jesus. Now, before the break, we saw that the Garden of Eden is also a symbol of the most holy place, or we could say it the other way around. The most holy place is a symbol or a reminder of the Garden of Eden. Both faced eastward. Both had gates leading out to the east. Both had a number of similarities between them. Now, God placed Adam and Eve in the Garden of Eden, which represents that most holy place with the Ark of the Covenant. Now, where did sin lead Adam and Eve after they sinned? The Bible actually tells us in Genesis 3, verse 24, and I'm reading now from Genesis 3, 24. So God drove out the man, and he placed at the east of the Garden of Eden cherubims and a flaming sword which turned every way to keep the way of the tree of life. In other words, God removed Adam and Eve from the Garden of Eden. He led them out, and the direction that they went was through that gate, and they went eastward out of Eden. And we're going to see that, spiritually speaking, sin leads people eastward out of the presence of God, out of Eden, out of the most holy place. It's interesting that in the very next chapter, Genesis chapter 4, when the eldest son of Adam and Eve kills his younger brother, Cain kills Abel, God does something very similar with Cain. In Genesis 4:16, we read that Cain went out from the presence of the Lord and dwelt in the land of Nod on the east of Eden. So when Adam and Eve sinned, God led them out of Eden. That was out of the east gate. And then when their son Cain kills his brother, God takes him and removes him further east than even his parents and his family had been. And we see that centuries later, here in Genesis 11, verse 2, this is after the story of Noah's flood, that there are other people that migrated to the east. This is Genesis 11, verse 2. The people migrated to the east, and they found a plain in the land of Babylon, and they settled there. And then that is the story of the Tower of Babel. This is a tower built in rebellion against God by a group of people that have no intent in serving God. And it says that they migrated even further east. And so spiritually, here is the lesson that these stories are trying to tell us, that God is trying to tell us through these stories. As we go further and further into sin, we are leaving the presence of God. We are leaving the place where His character can be reproduced in us. And we are headed spiritually eastward, further and further and further away from our home, which is Eden, or the most holy place. And eventually, in your mind's eye, if you can imagine yourself following this track that Adam and Eve, and then Cain, and then the builders of the Tower of Babel took, and then we continue walking further and further east, eventually that garden, eventually that sanctuary and the most holy place fades into darkness, and we're so far away now that we cannot see it at all, and we are now in complete spiritual darkness. And this is where Nicodemus was the night that he came to Jesus. You see, this is why Nicodemus came to Jesus at night, because he was living spiritually in darkness. Even though he was a respected leader of his people, and he probably went to the synagogue weekly, every weekend, every Sabbath day, and he probably gave a lot of money to the church. He did all of these good things, and people looked up to him. None of this mattered, because none of that could change his heart. There was only one thing that could change his heart, and that was what Jesus told to him: you must be born again. You know, in Luke 13, verse 3, Jesus said, except you repent, you shall all likewise perish. The word for repent literally means, the Greek word literally means, to turn around and head the opposite direction. And again, in your mind's eye, imagine that we are on this path eastward, further and further from the presence of God. And we hear the words of Jesus, except you repent, unless you turn around and head the opposite direction, unless you start heading west and go back home, you will all likewise perish. This is exactly what Jesus is trying to communicate to Nicodemus. You must turn around and head back west, back home, spiritually westward. You must go back home. So where does the new birth experience lead us? There's a beautiful passage in the book of Hebrews, chapter 6, verses 19 and 20. Here's what it says. Which hope we have as an anchor of the soul, both sure and steadfast, and which entereth into that within the veil, where the forerunner is for us entered, even Jesus, made a high priest forever. One of the great themes of the New Testament, especially the book of Hebrews, is that when Jesus went back to heaven, he did not go on vacation. He did not sit back in the cosmic lazy boy chair. He went to work as our high priest in heaven's temple. And that temple is the original, the model, from which all the other sanctuaries and temples were constructed here on earth in the Bible. And so Jesus, according to the Bible, is our high priest in heaven. He is the forerunner that entered there for us. Now, what is a forerunner? Well, it's somebody that is going ahead of a larger group. And this, what a beautiful promise here, that Jesus has gone back into the temple in heaven, and he has done that so that his people, so that we can eventually follow him there. And this hope should be like an anchor for the soul, which is sure and steadfast. And that anchor is rooted, according to Hebrews 6, verse 19 and 20, inside the veil. In other words, inside the most holy place. That is where God wants us to be. Now, Jesus told Nicodemus three times, you must be born again. And there were three curtains in the sanctuary. And we're going to see as we finish up here today that each statement of Jesus to Nicodemus describing the new birth is really talking about the passageway through one of those three curtains. So what was the first step in the new birth experience? According to Jesus, in John 3, verse 3, Jesus says, except a man be born again, he cannot see the kingdom of God. Well, remember that the tabernacle, which housed the holy place and the most holy place with the Ark of the Covenant, that was surrounded by a curtain, a courtyard curtain. If you were standing outside of the courtyard curtain, outside of that gate, even if you were close by, you could not totally, completely see through that curtain into the tabernacle and into the most holy place, which represents the very throne of God or the kingdom of God. You couldn't see it. You would need to pass through that first curtain, enter into the courtyard, and now you could see that entire tent or tabernacle. Then you could see the kingdom of God. And this is really what Jesus is trying to communicate to Nicodemus and to us. The first step in the new birth experience is to pass through that first curtain. And when you do that, you would come face to face with a piece of furniture called the altar of burnt offering. It stood in the middle of the courtyard. And this was where all the sacrificial animals were sacrificed. And all of those sacrifices, of course, pointed forward to Jesus Christ, the sacrifice of the Son of God, the death of the Son of God for the sins of the world. And the first thing that we must come to grips with and that we must accept if we are to be born again, we must accept Jesus Christ as our Savior. Again, that person comes through that first gate into the courtyard. They're standing face to face with the altar of burnt offering. What are you going to do with the sacrifice? What are you going to do with the Son of God who has died for you? And this is the first step in the new birth experience. Jesus says, when you do this, when you accept me as your Savior, now you can see the kingdom of God. He didn't say you've entered all the way into it, but he said, now you can see where you're going. Now you're beginning to walk in the light, and what a beautiful experience this is. Now, what about the second step in the new birth experience? Jesus tells Nicodemus in John 3, verse 5, except a man be born of water, he cannot enter into the kingdom of God. There was a second piece of furniture in the courtyard between the altar burnt offering and that second curtain, which entered into the holy place, and that piece of furniture was a wash basin of water where the priests would wash themselves before they entered in. It's very interesting that Jesus says the second step in the new birth experience is to be born of water. Well, the Bible talks about an experience that involves water and new birth, and that is baptism. Jesus said in Mark 16, verse 16, he that believeth and is baptized shall be saved. And what a beautiful picture here we have of what baptism represents. It is this next step in the new birth experience. Once we have accepted Jesus Christ as our Savior and Lord, the next thing that He will lead us to do is to be baptized. I've had people ask me before, do you have to be baptized? Well, the best answer is right here in Mark 16, verse 16. He that believeth and is baptized shall be saved. It is the will of God that people be baptized when they have accepted Jesus Christ as their Savior and Lord, because this is a public testimony, a public symbol that they have accepted Jesus. And Jesus says, when you are born of water, now you are entering into the kingdom of God. You see, this water represents the second curtain, the curtain that leads from the courtyard into the holy place. And as you step inside, now all of a sudden everything is gold. There are angels in the curtains. There's gold furniture. There's gold walls. You're not all the way in the most holy place yet, but you are entering into the kingdom of God. And then there was a final and third step in John 3, verse 5. Jesus says, except a man be born of the Spirit, he cannot enter into the kingdom of God. Right in front of that third and last curtain, separating the holy place from the most holy place, there was a piece of furniture. It was called the altar of incense. And there incense was burnt continually, and it would rise up, it would waft through the air, and it would actually rise over that third and last curtain and fill the most holy place with this sweet-smelling incense. And this is another beautiful picture here that Jesus gives of being born of the Spirit. In John 3, verse 8, he says, the wind blows where it wishes, and you hear the sound of it, but you cannot tell where it comes from and where it goes. So is everyone who is born of the Spirit. You know, just like a butterfly sticks out its wings and is carried on the currents of the wind, Jesus says, when you are born again, I will carry you with my Holy Spirit. And he even tells us where he will carry us. He will carry us into the most holy place, back into the Eden home, spiritually speaking, into the place where he can recreate his character in you. What a beautiful promise. We're out of time today, but if you would like to study this in more detail, please give us a call toll-free at 855-HIS-TRUTH. That's 855-447-8788, and ask for your copy of the study guides, The Shadow of His Wings. Thank you for joining us today. This is Pictures of the End.
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1: We all have good intentions, right? Remember last Mother's Day when you promised you'd visit your mom? You were going to make it a special day for her. But then things got, well, busy. So finally, you had your secretary send her a card. You'd do better next year. Remember? Well, it's next year.
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Ron here with you for the next 20 minutes or so. We get together each weekday morning at this time and just chat, talk about things, important things, not so important things. It's sort of up to you. Here's our phone number. It's 855-711-7474. Easy to remember number, 855-711-7474, extension 2. So there's the 8 and 2 5s, 7 and 2 1s, then 2 74s, and extension 2. That's it, 855-711-7474, extension 2. We try to make it as easy as possible. If you're driving around, I suppose you probably shouldn't really call from your car, unless you got a hands-free. But thank you for ringing us up, calling us up here at the radio station. While you're calling, and any topic is welcome, just about any topic this time of the day, we don't do sports. We don't do love attachments. We don't do, you know, the usual kind of things that people waste a lot of time thinking about. We talk about family, health, about the Bible, about Jesus, about heaven, the really, really important things. If you don't have health, you don't have much of anything. And if you don't have a family, you're a loner. And yet we will love to talk to you about that. And if you don't have Jesus in your life, you have no hope. So we talk about only the really, really important things here today. And for the next few minutes, I'd like to talk about how to talk to God. Some people are not certain yet what prayer is and how it works. We mentioned it earlier this week, but prayer is a very simple mechanism. It's a high-tech way of communicating. You know, you've probably heard of mental telepathy, this idea that you can sort of think thoughts, and if you have the powers, you're able to somehow project your thoughts across the world and somebody else. Well, it's sort of like that, but that's just trickery. At best, if it works, it's satanic. If it's at the best, just joking around. So no, we're not talking about that, but we are talking about something which sort of works that way, but much farther. Actually being able to talk to God wherever he is out there, no doubt millions of light years away, and he's in his throne room of the universe, he actually can hear you, he can hear me, he can hear all of us, all 8 billion plus of us on the planet at the same time, if everybody were to talk to him, and it doesn't jungle up the phone lines. I mean, it's not like internet where you get too many people on there and it all bogs down and stops. No, God is able to listen to every one of us at the same time. It's rather mind-boggling to think about that. But my God is that big, and that's just communication he has with those of us here on earth. I think I have a sneaking suspicion even animals have a way of praying, talking to God. And that doesn't count all the billions of angels out there or all the other. Listen, I presume, and I have no biblical way of knowing this, but it just seems reasonable to me that God has other planets out there with beings on them. I don't know if I should call them people or not. I suspect that they look a lot like us because when God made us, he made us in his own image. There's a certain structure about people that is very well laid out, very well thought out. I don't know if you've thought about that, but he didn't make us with a single eye, which would be, you know, we couldn't have stereo vision that way. You can't see depth of vision with a single eye. You have to have two in order to be able to have, you know, be able to judge distance. My father, for example, was almost blind in one eye. That meant when he drove, he did not have much depth of field. And I recall at least two car accidents we had when I was a little kid growing up, where he simply was tailgating somebody, didn't realize how close he was, and bang. So we really need depth of vision. Same with our ears. We have two ears, not just one. So we can hear stereo.
we can hear all the wraparound sounds. With two ears, we can tell from which direction a sound comes from. It's a very amazing structure. And I don't believe for a second this sort of evolved. Somebody thought it all out and made it. And that's God. That's what he did. He made something rather extraordinary. So when he comes to communications, how do you, when you've got a country, you've got to have communications. You know, back in the good old days, they had very fast horses to communicate to the king. But that was part of the problem with having realms that were too large. You couldn't get the communications out there fast enough. If you're like, you know, 20 horse ride days away from the furthest part, that makes it rather inconvenient. So God has a communication system which works instantaneously between where we are, where he is, and to anywhere in this vast universe. I don't know how it works. I do know it does work. I do know that by simply calling out to God, this term we call prayer, it's really just a ultra high-tech way of communicating with God. It's as simple as that. It goes far faster than the speed of light. Light is much too slow at 186,000 miles a second. So God has prayer, and most of us are totally unaware of it. Most people on the planet, they might, in case of an emergency, cry out, oh my God, you know, OMG. You see that on text messages a lot, sort of a almost a swear word. But no, the fact is that God really does hear us all the time. In fact, he's the ultimate, what do they call that, when you're eavesdropping on somebody's conversation, God or one of his angels is listening all the time. How does it make you feel? Now, if it was the government doing that, and they do, that makes me nervous. But when God does it, know that he loves us dearly, deeply. Only wants the very best for us. Will never use private communications against us. He's an amazing God. So we can entrust him with every thought, every word, all the time. Well, how do we pray? We mentioned this earlier in the week, and I want to bring the texts that correspond with this. Glenn Kuhn, who you hear on this radio station several times a week, he's passed away. Now, it's been at least, I don't know, 30 years ago before, since Glenn passed away. I knew him when he was a pastor, probably in his 50s, and I was, you know, considerably younger in California, and an amazing man. And what a precious brother he was to me as I was coming to the Lord and teaching people how to pray. He came to my church in Ontario, California, and man, I learned so much. And I learned the ABCs of prayer, and here they are. How do you pray? Well, first thing, you thank him, you praise him, and then you ask him. And in that asking process, there's three steps, ABC, ask, believe, and claim. In other words, once you've asked in faith, then you immediately claim the promise, knowing that God will hear. Hear the texts. For example, in Matthew 7:7, ask and it shall be given you. Remember, Jesus said that. Ask, it'll be given. B, believe. Pray in faith, trusting God will answer in his time, in his way. That's Mark 11:24. Believe that you receive them, and ye shall have them. In other words, if we ask for anything in God's will, he's promised ahead of time to give it to us. Like if I ask for wisdom, James 1:5, God promises, ask and I'll give it to you. All the wisdom you want. Remember Solomon, the wisest man on earth, although he didn't practice it very well in his love life, did he? 1,000 wives and concubines. The guy was mad. No, he was wise. And I would think that that would bring a fair amount of wisdom. With all those women telling you what to do, I'm sure he was exceedingly wise. Back to my point here. Point C, claim. Receive and thank God for his promises. Trusting his word is good as gold. Remember Jesus, before raising Lazarus, he prayed, Father, I thank thee that thou hast heard me. Now this is before he asked
for before he called Lazarus out of the grave. Remember, Lazarus is in there. He's been dead for 4 days. Bible says he was stinking, and he's in this grave. And here comes Jesus finally to heal his friend who is now dead, because Jesus chose to just wait a while. And he calls, Lazarus, come forth. But before he does that, he's already asked his father. He believes, and then he claims, Father, I thank you that you have heard me. And then he calls out. What happens? Lazarus comes forth. Now, caution here. I haven't seen very many people raised from the dead by one of our human prayers, although it has happened. I've heard of stories of this happening, people who were quite dead indeed, and they came back to life. In fact, I saw in the news here a couple of days ago, there's an article that talks about this spontaneous, where people have already been declared dead in maybe it's a hospital somewhere. And I mean, they're already signed the papers, the person's dead, and then suddenly they begin to gasp and come back to life again. That has happened. Sometimes minutes, up to an hour or so after a person is dead, they begin to breathe and come back to life again. How that happens, scientific world isn't quite certain. But ABC, that's how we pray. Ask, believe, because God's not going to promise without following up on it. Ask, believe, claim, ABC, claim or receive, and thank God for his promises. ABC's a prayer. If you'd like a copy of that, just email me at ron@radio74.org. I'll give you a copy of that little sheet of paper, or you can just buy the book, ABCs of Bible Prayer by Glenn Kuhn. It's available online. Now, 855-711-7474 is our phone number. If you'd like to ring up and you got a comment, you've had a prayer answered, you need a prayer, if you'd like to talk about that or anything else, that's our phone number, 855-711-7474. Now, somebody recently asked us, what is the proper position or posture when you're praying? For some people, they say pray and they immediately fall down on their knees. I've noticed this at church. Certain individuals, they tend to be a bit more conservative, lovely people, love the Lord with their whole heart. But when you say pray, they immediately fall to their knees. Others might stand. Others might just sit there. Some people go for a walk. Let me give you what I believe are 11 proper biblical ways, postures for praying. First of all, standing. Remember Hannah in the Bible stood while she prayed for God to give her a child, Samuel 1:26. Did God hear her prayer? Oh, yes, he did. Within a year, she had a child. So standing is a proper way of addressing God. Lifting or stretching out one's hands. Now, this is the one that troubles me the most because my Pentecostal friends do this all the time. They're waving their hands in the air, and they're probably praying in what they believe to be some heavenly language at the same time. I get a little nervous about that one. When I see people doing that, I've never adapted that very well, although when I first came to the Lord, I was in a Pentecostal church for a few years, and they did that, but I never was comfortable with it. But you know, come to think of it, before I go to bed at night, I walk around the studio here, I raise my hands, I bless this equipment, ask God to take care of it, just praise. When I'm by myself, I often raise my hands in praise and prayer to God. I don't do it so much publicly, but yeah, I do it when I'm by myself. I use my hands to bless my kids as they were growing up. Every night, Daddy, I want my blessing. I would go in their little bedroom there and put my hand on their head and bless them. Praising God in stretching out hands, really, really an important way of praying. Lifting eyes upward. Some people believe they need to close their eyes and bow their head. That's one way. But more and more as I've lived my Christian life, I'll look up into the sky, pray to God, eyes wide open. Oh God, it
somehow helps me make contact with him with my eyes open as much as closed. You can be sitting while praying. Sometimes I'll sit in my chair here in the studio and just talk. Nobody knows that I'm praying. It's just in my mind. My mouth isn't even working. But just talking to God, asking him for his help, for words of wisdom to share with you here on the air, for some of our financial needs, which are always at crisis level here. Sitting, another way to pray. Laying on your bed, there's another place to pray. You don't even have to be up and moving, just laying there. A wonderful place to pray. Before I get up in the morning, I usually wake up, the alarm clock rings. First thing I do is begin to say, Lord, thank you for the rest. New day ahead. I don't know what you've got in mind, but guide me through it. Give me a chance to witness to somebody. Help the equipment to work. Keep praying that all the time because some of this stuff is pretty old. Some of our computers here are 25 years old. Some of the transmitters at our sites. And another way is to simply be still and silent. Don't have to do anything. Just stand there and listen for God. Let your mind speak to him, but just silently speak to God. Be still and know that I am God. Habakkuk 2:20. Bowing, this approach to prayer is not as popular among Western Christians, but some people would, yes, the Muslims do. They get down on their knees and they bow all the way down, head all the way to the ground. That's not a very acceptable way of praying. Prostrate on your face. Now, this is going totally flat on your face. It's not something we normally do in church, but it's something you might do who knows when. I would pray like that if I was ill and couldn't stand up, or if I was really, really needing something from God. I might go all the way prostrate. Oh, God, need your help. And he hears us. Another way to pray is by writing our prayers. Writing it down. Instead of speaking orally, writing it by hand. Kneeling, we've mentioned this. Kneeling is a very appropriate way. Usually in church, we would kneel at least once, I would hope in your church, as an act of humility, giving allegiance to God on our knees as King of the universe he is. Another way is walking. Just went on a walk yesterday for about half an hour or so, and while walking, talking to God, thanking him for the trees and the plants, and just praising him and thanking him. Walking, wonderful way to pray. So all of those postures, let me go through the list again here. Number one, standing. Number two, lifting or stretching out one's hands. Lifting eyes upward, or they could be bowed, you know, eyes closed, either one. Sitting, lying on your bed, being still and silent, bowing, prostrate on your face, writing, kneeling, walking. I didn't compile this list, but it seems like a pretty good list. And the one they didn't list on there actually was closing our eyes as a way of reverence to God. Heavenly Father, everyone in the way that he's able to at this moment, some are driving their cars, unable to close their eyes. They're simply driving and thinking. And through their heart, through this communications channel of prayer, are communicating directly to you. They're in the throne room of heaven. They're in the most holy place where you are mediating for us on our behalf. Thank you, Father. Praise you. We worship you as our creator, sustainer, king, soon coming king, the Lord of our life. Lord, thank you for everything. Teach us to be obedient to you. Teach us to love you more and others. And Lord, thank you for this wonderful communication system called prayer. In Jesus' name we pray.
Amen.

That's Yolanda, Innocent. You probably heard that voice years ago. You remember It's the Real Thing, the Pepsi Cola commercials. Yeah, that's the lady that sung them, but she became a Christian, and now she sings only for Jesus. If you'd like to contact us here at Radio 74 International, here's our mailing address. 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
1: Hi, friends. Would you like to hear an amazing fact? In 2015, David Hole was prospecting for gold in Maryborough Regional Park near Melbourne, Australia. As he swept over the ground with his metal detector, it suddenly began to scream. There, within some yellow clay, he discovered a very heavy reddish-brown rock. Convinced the rock must contain a large vein of gold, he took it home and tried everything he could to open the rock. After all, Maryborough is the region of Australia where someone once found the largest gold nugget. It was called the Welcome Stranger. That was a 173-pound gold nugget back in 1869. So David was very optimistic. To break the red rock, he tried a rock saw. That didn't work. He tried an angle grinder. That did nothing. He tried a sharp drill. Nothing. Even dousing the thing in acid. However, not even a sledgehammer could make the slightest crack. Finally, the rock sat around, but in 2021, David brought his mystery rock to the Melbourne Museum, where geologist Henry Dermott told him the 37-pound rock contained no gold. That's because it was actually a very rare and very hard iron-nickel alloy meteorite, only the second one that he had seen come to the museum in 37 years, in many ways making this more valuable than gold. They were finally able to cut a sample of the stone with a diamond saw and confirm that it was a rock that came from space. You know, Pastor Ross tells us in the Bible that sometimes there are rocks that come from space.
2: That's right, Pastor Doug. And of course, we're talking about meteor, and there's some wonderful stories, fascinating stories about meteors that have struck the earth. And I remember reading one, I think it was an Amazing Facts you did, Pastor Doug, about a meteor a lot smaller than this one that came through a guy's roof and landed on his couch right next to him. I forget the details, but it was quite an incredible story. But here you have a rock that came from space, and they didn't quite understand its value or didn't know where it came from. And for a while, it was sort of set aside until it was taken to the museum and they were able to do further explorations. Well, of course, that reminds us of what the Bible says about a rock that was set aside. And it was a stumbling rock, the Bible refers to, but it was a rock of immense value.
1: That's right. You can read in Psalm 118, verse 22. It tells us the stone that the builders rejected has become the chief cornerstone. And matter of fact, it's referred to about

0: seven or eight times in the Bible, that one verse in Psalm 118, Jesus says in Matthew 21, he said to them, "Have you not read in the scriptures, the stone that the builders rejected has become the chief cornerstone? This was the Lord's doing, and it's marvelous in our eyes." Now, Jesus, when he quotes this, it's referring to a story in the Bible when Solomon was building the temple. And all the stones were cut at a quarry separately. And they were, you know, precisely measured, and then they were brought to the building site. That was a different location. And the cornerstone, because part of it sat on the bedrock and it was exposed to a downhill slope, it was an odd shape. It was square on some edges, but it was matching up the rock bed on the other edge. And they set it right in the middle of the building site, hoping that they'd recognize this was the whole building was going to be set by this. If you do mason work, you know that your first stone and your first row of bricks, it has to be straight or everything else is crooked. Well, they kept stumbling over it and tripping over it, and they finally rolled it down the hill into the Kidron Valley. And then when they kept trying to find the right stone to fit the corner, they realized they had taken the stone that had been sent from the quarry and rolled it down the hill. And they brought it back up, and it fit perfectly. And this became an allegory of what the Jewish nation did when their Messiah came. They didn't realize the stone that had been prepared to save the world, that they had tripped over it. They stumbled over it. And that stone is Christ. The Bible tells us that we are to build on the cornerstone of Jesus and his teachings. Christ said, "These words of mine, they are the rock upon which we build. The wise man builds on that rock." And even in the book of Daniel, Christ is compared to a stone because it's that stone that comes from the heaven, like a meteorite, that pulverizes all the pagan religions of the world, and it grows into a great mountain. Several prophecies that talk about these Bible meteors or stones.
1: That's right. Matter of fact, there's a prophecy in Revelation, Pastor Doug, that talks about the falling of the stars. It's one of the signs also of the coming of Christ. But the rock that you read about in the Bible, I was just thinking as you're talking about the rock representing Jesus, we also find Paul referring to the rock from which water came during the wilderness wandering of Israel as being a type of Christ.
0: That's right. Another example.
1: So Christ is the rock that brings forth living water. Well, friends, we have a free offer we want to make available to anyone who is watching. It's an offer that we don't often give because it's actually one of our best-selling magazines, and it's about Daniel and Revelation. 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Again, it's the Daniel and Revelation magazine. 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And as for free offer 604, we'll be happy to send it to anyone here in North America. Pastor Doug, talking about North America, we have people who are listening to us, not only in North America, but through the internet around the world. Sometimes we get people who call as far away as Australia and Africa. And so, friends, if you didn't know, not only can you hear us on the radio, but you can also watch what's happening here in the studio on Facebook, Doug Batchelor Facebook page, Amazing Facts Facebook page, and we're also on YouTube as well as Amazing Facts TV. So this is a good time if you'd like to participate and see what's happening here in the studio. Mm-hmm. You can go to one of those links. And if you have a Bible question, our phone line here to the studio is 800-463-7297. That's 800-463-7297. And before we go to the phone lines, let's start with prayer. Mm-hmm. Dear Father, once again, we are grateful that we have this time here at the beginning of a new week to open up your word and study together. And Father, we ask for your Spirit's guidance to lead us into a clear understanding of the Bible and also be with those who are listening wherever they might be. In Jesus' name, amen.
0: Amen.
1: Well, we're ready to go to the phone lines, and we have our first caller this evening is Glenn, listening from Ohio. Glenn, you're on Bible Answers Live.
2: As we approach the end of this age, in the book of Revelation, the prophecies there begin showing themselves and fulfilling. There's one set of sevens that I know nothing about, and I don't know if anybody knows anything about, and I had a curiosity of where the people stand on the seven thunders of Revelation 10.
0: Well, you know, it says right there, and you read about this in Revelation 10, verse 3 and verse 4, and he cried with a loud voice, as when a lion roars, and when he cried out, the seven thunders uttered their voices. Now, when the seven thunders uttered their voices, I was about to write, But I heard a voice from heaven saying to me, seal up the things which the seven thunders uttered, and do not write them. So this was something that, at least for John, he was told that it was to be sealed or not revealed. Now, I think there's even in the book of Daniel, it talks about seal up the book until the time of the end. But at the time of the end, it would be unsealed.
1: Mm-hmm.
0: So there's been a lot of speculation about what these seven thunders were.
1: Yeah, you know, the Bible doesn't tell us for sure what they are. But what is interesting is that Daniel would receive this in vision only to have a message from heaven, the voice from heaven say, seal this up. And we assume that's the voice of God saying, don't write this down. So why would God reveal something to the prophet and then say, oh, now don't write that down? Unless there's something revealed that's not perceived at first. And if you look at all of Revelation chapter 7, it really describes an experience of the early Advent believers in the early 1800s that, based on their study of the book of Daniel, came to a conclusion that Jesus was coming at the end of the 2300-day prophecy around 1844. They did the math correctly, but they misunderstood the event. They thought the sanctuary being cleansed was the earth. And so there was a mystery there. There was something that was not fully understood. And some have seen in the seven thunders sort of a parallel of that experience where something's revealed, but it's not completely understood until the event passes.
0: Yep.
1: So maybe there'll be a clear understanding of this as certain events begin to take place as we near the end.
0: Yeah, and Jesus said to the disciples, he said, there's many things I have to say to you now, but you're not able to bear them.
1: Mm-hmm.
0: So there was truth, and he said, it's too soon for me to tell you this.
1: Right.
0: And things were revealed as they were able to handle it.
1: You know, you might enjoy our free offer tonight, Glenn. It's on the books of Daniel and Revelation, and it's one of our magazines. If you'd like to receive that, just call 800-835-6747. And you can ask for the Daniel and Revelation magazine. We'll be happy to send it to you. We've got Anthony listening in New York. Anthony, you're on Bible Answers Live.
3: Yes, good evening, pastors. My question, I have two Bible verses for my question.
0: Mm-hmm.
3: The first one is Revelation 4, verse 8. It says, and the four beasts had each of them six wings about them, and they were full of eyes within. And this is the part I hone in on. And they rest not day and night, saying, holy, holy, holy, Lord God Almighty, which was and is to come. And then I look in Revelation chapter 8, verse 1, and at the opening of the seventh seal, it says, and when he had opened the seventh seal, there was silence in heaven about the space of half an hour.
0: Mm-hmm.
3: So I was just wondering how that works together. Is there something that causes those angels to pause from saying holy, holy, holy day and night for that space of half an hour? And then even what is that half an hour in heavenly time?
0: Yeah, well, there's an exception here, obviously. When there's silence in heaven, that would lead us to believe that heaven is vacated. Now, when will heaven be vacated? Well, it says when Christ comes, all the holy angels come with him. So if all of the angels have come with Christ and Christ is coming in the glory of the Father, then this reveals that time period. Now, in Bible prophecy, a day is a year. And so some have wondered, well, if it's talking about silence in heaven for the space about half an hour, 1 hour is, you know, 1/24th of a day, which would be 15 days. About half of 15 is seven. So it's telling us that there's like a seven-day period when the heavenly staff, they come to redeem. You know, Jesus sends his angels to gather together his elect, and we're caught up to meet him in the air. And there's this procession. He may take us on a tour through the galaxies on our way to heaven. We're not sure, but that's why I think there's silence in heaven.
1: Mm-hmm. All the focus of the universe, really, at the time is what's happening with Christ coming at the second coming with all the angels. And so that's the emphasis. But I think for the most part, Pastor Doug, the reference in Revelation chapter 4 that talks about these four living creatures saying, holy, holy, holy, that is the case. As God does something or reveals his glory or acts in history, the response of the angels is holy, holy, holy in the presence of God. So, yes, that's forever and ever, that's general terms, but
0: yeah,
1: there's a little exception here, and that's that silence in heaven about a half an hour.
0: Yeah, you also find in Isaiah chapter 6, those seraphim around the throne of God are saying, holy, holy, holy.
1: Mm-hmm.
0: So I think Revelation is borrowing from or referring back to Isaiah's experience. Hey, thank you, Anthony. Good question.
1: All right, we have Harold listening in Illinois. Harold, welcome to the program.
4: All right, thanks for taking my call.
0: Yeah.
4: So what kind of led me to Christ to some extent was understanding John, where he says, before Abraham was, I am. I'm trying to understand the interaction between Jesus and the Jews when he says, your father, when Jesus says to the Jews, your father Abraham rejoiced that he would see my day. He saw it and was glad. This is in John 8:56.
0: Mm-hmm.
4: What is he referring to? He would see my day.
0: Well, God revealed many things to Abraham. Abraham was called a prophet. And I think that Abraham saw the day of Christ. In other words, the coming of Christ as our sacrifice most clearly when he had the experience of offering his son on the mountains of Moriah. And God said, you know, don't bring the knife down. Don't sacrifice your son. This was a test. And it was also a living demonstration in that you are willing to offer your son. I'm going to be offering my son. See, what Abraham said to Isaac, when Isaac said, where's the lamb? He said, we got the wood, we got the fire, where's the lamb? And Abraham said, my son, God will provide himself a sacrifice. Abraham saw the Messiah's coming. I think it was revealed to him that God would send his son. So I think Jesus is referring to that. Abraham was looking forward to that promised son of which Isaac was a type that would save the world from sin.
1: And you know, we do have a book that talks about this great cost of the cross, and that's what it's called, The Cost of the Cross, that talks about Christ mm-hmm. and his sacrifice and how even in the Old Testament it was revealed in shadows and types through the sacrifice and mm-hmm. through the sanctuary service. We'll be happy to make that available to anyone who calls and asks. The number is 800-835-6747. That is our free offer line. You can ask for the book. It's called The High Cost of the Cross. We'll be happy to send it to anyone who calls and asks. Well, thank you, Harold. We've got Lindsay listening from also Idaho. Lindsay, welcome to the program.
5: Hi, thank you for taking my call.
0: Mm-hmm.
5: My question is, I am wondering, what does the Bible say about praying for others more so that are unbelievers?
0: Well, there's no question the Bible tells us to pray and intercede for others. And the ones who would need it most would be the ones who they're weak in faith or they don't have faith. Moses went up the mountain to intercede for God's people, even after they had, you know, gone into paganism and worshiped a golden calf. So, you know, they would qualify as people in a lost condition there. It says that they had a party and they were unclothed. So it turned into kind of a debauched orgy or something after the golden calf experience. So Moses went up and he interceded for him, and God heard his prayer and he gave the people another chance and showed them mercy. You see, many times when Moses interceded for the people, Abraham interceded for Lot and he actually interceded for the people of Sodom and Gomorrah as well in praying for Lot. And one time God heard Abraham and Lot was and Sodom and Gomorrah were spared when he rescued them from the Assyrians that had invaded from the north. And then you go through the New Testament, and, you know, Bible talks about many examples of prayer and intercession.
1: You know, it's almost like in one sense, the Bible reveals to us a great controversy between the forces of good and the forces of evil. Mm-hmm. And it seems that intercessory prayer allows God to do more to try and influence a person than he would do if we didn't pray.
0: Mm-hmm.
1: And, you know, I kind of imagine that if God's, of course, God wants to save as many people as he possibly can, but there's certain rules, you might say, in this great controversy. There are things that God won't allow the devil to do, and God, being a God of justice, restricts his influence to some degree. But when somebody intercedes on behalf of somebody else, it almost gives God the right to say, let me do more because this person is praying specifically for that individual. That doesn't mean that they don't have free will. Of course, people can still choose. But that's why we find intercessory prayer so prominent in the Bible. Jesus prayed for his disciples. Disciples prayed for others. Christians throughout Christian history have prayed and interceded for others. So there's great value in intercessory prayer. How many parents have prayed for their children? And I know, Pastor Doug, we've seen examples of a godly mother who has prayed for a wayward son, and she might even pass away. And after her death, her son comes to accept Christ.
0: Mm-hmm.
1: She doesn't see the fruit of her prayers, at least in this life. But there's power in intercessory prayer.
0: Absolutely.
1: We have a book. It's called Teach Us to Pray, and we'll be happy to send this to anyone who asks. The number is 800-835-6747, and again, you can ask for the book. It's called Teach Us to Pray. Danny's listening in Arizona. Danny, welcome to the program.
6: So my question comes from Matthew 14, 29, when Jesus walks on water. So Peter comes off, and he also walks on water. Jesus tells him to come, and so he's actually walking. So I imagine that his faith is actually allowing him to do that. But when he starts to sink, was it his lack of faith, and or was it also his focus that drove him down to the water?
0: You know, I think that you're on target with both. I think that he changed his focus. It says that he was looking at Christ and walking on the water, but then he saw the wind and the waves were boisterous. In other words, he took his eyes off of Christ. When his focus changed, his faith changed, which is just a very, very important point for every believer, that if we take our eyes off the solution and focus on the problem, we can become discouraged. The reason that David was able to defeat Goliath is, you know, he said, you come, you've got a sword and a spear and a shield. He had his helmet and his armor. David said, but I'm coming against you in the name of the Lord. David's focus was on the answer, which is the Lord, not on the problem, which was the giant. Mm-hmm. And so I think that's key to the Christian life. Don't take your eyes off the answer and just focus on the problem, or you'll start thinking, it's like those 10 spies that went to look at the promised land and all they saw was the problems. But Joshua and Caleb, they saw the solution and they made it to the promised land because they had faith and they had the right focus.
6: And the focus. Okay. All right. Yeah. That was my question. I was like, is faith really that fragile? Can it be that fragile in a person?
0: Yeah. I think it's, your faith is directly impacted by, where you direct your attention to the strength of the Lord and trusting the Lord. You start looking at your weakness and your problems, and it can happen that quickly. I believe it.
1: Mm-hmm. All right. Well, thank you, Danny, for your call. We got Joey listening in Michigan. Joey, welcome to the program.
7: Oh, hello.
0: Hi.
7: This is Joey calling from Michigan. We listen to you on Strong Tower Radio. We were just asked from their Christmas party, so thank you very much.
0: Yeah.
7: Anyway, I have a question. We were reading Kings. This is my first time through the Bible, and in 2 Kings, they talk about Jeroboam a lot, about being like kind of the cookie cutter for the evil guy or whatever.
0: Yeah.
7: They refer to somebody that's in the way of Jeroboam is evil. I just wonder why they always go back to him. And is there more than one Jeroboam?
0: Yes. There is more than one Jeroboam. And I think there's another king that named his son Jeroboam. But the Jeroboam that is the most infamous, when the kingdom of Israel broke away from the kingdom of Judah, the 10 tribes in the north broke away, they picked a new king. Instead of the sons of David, they said, we're going to pick our own king. And Jeroboam was the one who instigated that rebellion. And, you know, all would have been well, except he said, you know, I'm afraid now that the people in my kingdom are going to go to the temple in Judah, which was Rehoboam's kingdom, the son of Solomon. And he said, I'm afraid they're going to start going down there and their hearts are going to be drawn back to Judah and they'll lose their loyalty. So to prevent them from needing to go to Jerusalem for the feasts, he said, we're going to set up altars in Bethel and Dan. And he made golden calves, which God had clearly told them not to do. They'd already gotten in trouble doing that once before. And he began to make people priests that were not of the Levites or the sons of Aaron. And the Bible was very clear that only the Levites and the sons of Aaron were to serve in the temple and as priests. And he basically led the kingdom, those 10 tribes, into idolatry, which is breaking one of the commandments. So from then on, the Bible talks about Jeroboam, the son of Nebat, who did make Israel to sin. He led the whole nation away, and it lasted, I guess, all the way through the time of Ahab until they fell. So there was, I believe, another king who named his son Jeroboam. And there may even be just, you know, someone in the chronologies named Jeroboam that isn't related. It wasn't that uncommon of a name. But, that one infamous king, he was a servant
7: so
0: of Solomon,
7: kind of
0: broke away.
7: He kind of started a cascade of idolatry.
0: Exactly, maybe. Yeah. He set the stage, and it just lasted for generations.
7: Okay.
0: So if you look up the phrase, Jeroboam, who caused Israel to sin, I think that's about 15 times in the Old Testament.
7: Okay. Very good. Well, thank you so much.
0: All right. Thank you.
7: All right.
0: Appreciate
7: all.
0: Your question, Joey.
1: All right. We've got Smyrna listening from California. Smyrna, welcome to the program.
8: Hi. Good evening, Pastor Ross, Pastor Doug Batchelor. It's beautiful to talk to you this evening. And I have a very special question who came out actually from my 13-year-old. He had asked me what happened to Lazarus after he was resurrected, since we know that he was the best friend of Jesus. So the question is, what happened to him after he was resurrected? Did he go to heaven after Jesus died? And he got resurrected, and then, you know, he was a couple days in earth with his disciples, but then, he went to heaven. We know that. So his question is if Lazarus went with him to heaven.
0: All right, good question. Now, there are several people that Jesus and the apostles and a couple of Old Testament prophets resurrected. Elijah and Elisha, both resurrected boys that were dead in the Old Testament. They grew up and they lived normal lives, and then they died again. But they were saved from a premature death. In the New Testament, Jesus resurrected, three people? He resurrected the widow's son of Nain. He resurrected the daughter of Jairus, and he resurrected Lazarus, and then he resurrected himself. He said, I lay my life down, I take it up again. But the three people that he resurrected, they lived normal lives, and then they died again, either from sickness or accident or sabotage. You know, the Bible tells us that the religious leaders were so uncomfortable that Lazarus was a living testimony of Jesus' power, they even wanted to kill him. But there's no record that they did kill him. They were just threatened by him. But as far as we know, Lazarus did not go to heaven. And you might be thinking of the parable of the rich man and Lazarus. And Lazarus was a very common name, like, you know, the name John, present company included, or Tom or Bob. They're just very common name. And so it's not unusual that Jesus used the word Lazarus in his parable.
1: Now, there is a group that was resurrected at the time of Christ's resurrection. If you read
0: but Lazarus
1: about him,
0: wasn't dead then.
1: No, he wasn't. So you don't think he's part of the group. Right, no. Right. No, not at all. But it does talk about this group that were resurrected at the time of Christ's resurrection, and it seems as though they were taken to heaven at the ascension of Christ. But as Pastor Doug points out, Lazarus was alive and well at that time and probably was still involved in helping to provide for his sisters at home. So we have no record of him going to heaven, although, you know, most likely he's waiting for the resurrection, just like the other saints, the other believers are waiting for the second coming of Christ and the resurrection.
0: Yeah. Now, we have a study that talks about the resurrection, death, and the resurrection, and we'd be happy to send a free copy of that to
1: absolutely.
0: Our sister.
1: It is talking about the second coming of Christ and what happens when Jesus comes. It's called Rescue from Above and tells you all about the second coming. We'll be happy to send that to anyone who asks for it. It's just 800-835-6747, and you can ask for the study guide Rescue from Above, and we'll be happy to send it right out.
0: All right, we got 47 seconds until our break. I don't think that'd be fair to take a question right now, Pastor Ross. And let's just remind people that if you are not acquainted with Amazing Facts, if you simply go to that website, amazingfacts.com or .org, you're going to find out that there is a tree of life, and it's got all these different branches. 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
0: 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And if you have a Bible question, that's why we're here. 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That'll bring you into the studio. 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My name is Doug Batchelor.
1: My name is John Ross, and we've got a whole group of people who are waiting to give us their Bible questions. So we're going to go to Gabriella and from South Carolina. Gabriella, welcome to the program.
10: So my question is, I know the Bible in 1 Timothy 2:9 says that women shouldn't adorn themselves with gold or pearls. So what about like gemstones? Do those count as jewelry too?
0: Well, you know, the principle is, and I want to make clear, there's going to be plenty of people in heaven that wear jewelry. But when you study in the Bible seems to encourage that we avoid ornamentation on our bodies. When the children of Israel made the golden calf, they made it from their earrings and their jewels. And then afterward, God said, break off your ornaments. So ornament, it's not just going to be gold or pearls. It could be silver. It could be crystals. It could be, you know, anything. So the thing is, as soon as you begin to open the door, and what I'm sharing here, some people are shocked in our culture because there's whole stores that are called Christian jewelry. But I think as soon as you open the door for Christians to start wearing all kinds of different baubles and beads, that some people are insecure about their appearance and they try to compensate by hanging more valuables on themselves and maybe increase their perceived self-worth. And you know, some people maybe take it too far. And so I just think it's better for Christians not to wear jewelry. And I know that when the judgment comes, and God is not going to stop me at the pearly gates and say, Doug, I can't let you in. Why not, Lord? You didn't wear enough jewelry. You know, so I just try not to create a stumbling block. The Bible speaks against says Jacob and his family. They buried their jewelry when they went to meet with the Lord. And Isaiah chapter 3 talks about the proud daughters of Zion. And then it begins to enumerate their articles of jewelry that they wear. So, and what I'm saying, like I said, this is not just me. This is what you used to hear from Pentecostals, Baptists, Methodists. They all used to talk about. John Wesley wrote widely about it. Said, well, Christians need to be careful about their attire, not just gold and jewelry. It's talking about modesty.
1: Mm-hmm.
0: And in our culture today, men and women, they often dress in a very provocative way. And Bible's clear that we should be modest in our apparel.
1: You know, we do have a book that deals with jewelry. It's called Jewelry, How Much is Too Much? This is a common question that we get, Pastor Doug, so we have some Bible resources on that. If you'd like to learn more about the subject, call 800-835-6747. You can ask for the book. It's called Jewelry, How Much is Too Much? You know, Pastor Doug, talking about jewelry, we know of some fairly well-known televangelists who were on TV, and one of the criticisms that came against these televangelists was just the amount of jewelry that they were, both them and their wives, but very expensive necklaces and bracelets and rings just about on every finger. It just doesn't set the right...
0: Especially when they're begging for offers.
1: Yeah, I know. It doesn't set the right tone. You can't imagine Jesus.
0: And then you
1: Jesus
0: say, what would Jesus
1: that?
0: Do? Exactly. Yeah. That's the thing, is what would Jesus do?
1: Yeah, so... All right, well, thanks for your call. We've got Nuke listening from Minnesota. Nuke, welcome to the program.
11: All right, so I just had one question. So my question was really based off of a principle in the Bible in Isaiah chapter 28, verses 9 and 10, where the Bible says that the Lord declared the end from the beginning. And or rather, where he said precept upon precept, line upon line, here a little and there a little. Mm-hmm. And then where he says in Isaiah 46, verses 9 and 10, that he declared the end from the beginning. And so when I look at the beginning, you know, when I look at Genesis, I see that, you know, there's the beast, you know, which is the serpent. There's the woman. And then there's Adam, who was at the time he was the king of the earth before he sinned. And then we look in Revelation and we see the same thing. We see the beast, we see the harlot woman, and then we see the kings of the earth that committed fornication with the harlot woman. And so the reason that I emphasize this is because I wanted to see why is it that we believe that in Revelation, the harlot woman and the beast, they're the same entity, when in Genesis, which is the beginning, we don't see them to be the same entity. We see that the beast and the woman are two totally separate entities.
0: Okay, now I hope I understood your question, because you went from Isaiah about God declaring the end from the beginning to Revelation and the beasts. But let me focus on the last thing you said. How do we know that the beast and the woman are the same? In Revelation, you see an evolution of the beast. So the dragon that you see with seven heads and 10 horns in Revelation chapter 12 is that same Roman power, but it goes through a change by the time you get to Revelation 17, where you now see a woman riding on that beast. So there's a confederacy between this woman and the beast. And, most Protestant theologians believe that the woman in Revelation 17 was talking about how the church had commingled Christian teachings with Roman pagan teachings, and that's why it's pictured as a woman there. So you see, there's sort of a consolidation of Rome, pagan Rome, with Christianity, which was supposed to be Christ's bride, but she's become unfaithful, and she's become a political power. She's now committing fornication with the kings of the earth. And and then you've got the different beasts in Daniel and Revelation. So you've got a lot of beasts that are evolving through the Bible, culminating with the final persecuting power.
1: Well, I think to be consistent with Bible symbolism, a beast represents a political power, mm-hmm. and a woman represents a church. What's unique about Revelation chapter 17, you have a woman and a beast. Mm-hmm. So the power that's described in Revelation 17 is not only a religious power symbolized by the woman, but it is also a political power. And if you look at what this power represents, we understand that to be the papal power, the Church of Rome. Not only is it clearly a religious power, it's the largest church in the world, the largest Christian church, but it is also an independent nation. The smallest country in the world is the Vatican.
0: 109-acre country.
1: That's right. So it's a political power and a religious power.
0: And they do have a wall around it.
1: They do have a wall around it. They do. And they have ambassadors all over the place. Right. They have an ambassador to the United States and the UN. So I don't think, we're not talking about the same necessarily. We're still faithful to the symbols. We're not talking about the same. It is the same power, but it's different aspects of the same power. It's mm-hmm. the religious power represented by the woman, the political power represented by the beast.
0: So hopefully that made some sense. Nook, did we answer your question?
11: Yeah, I can see what you guys are saying with the political power and the religious power. Looking at it from Genesis is kind of what the point that I was making was that, you had the beast who
0: gave the serpent and the woman there in Genesis.
11: Yeah, exactly. Yeah. And so the serpent enticed the woman into taking of that fruit. That would have been a representation of his power. And then she enticed the king of the earth to partake of it. And with her enticing the king of the earth, what that did was that allowed the whole world to fall into corruption. This very same way we see in Revelation, the beast enticed the woman, and the woman, she corrupts the earth with her false teachings and ideologies.
0: Yeah.
11: So that was the parallel that I was trying to make to see if you guys could see that.
0: Well, you've got a good point there. And we have a book that talks about the beast, the dragon, and the woman that makes some of the same parallels.
1: Yeah, absolutely.
0: We'll send them a free
1: copy. I think you'll really enjoy it. If you'd like to receive that book, just call 800-835-6747. You can ask for the book, The Dragon, the Beast, and the Woman. We'll be happy to send it to anyone who calls and asks. It's a fascinating study, Revelation 17. Thanks for your call, Nook. We've got Janet listening in North Carolina. Janet, welcome to the program.
12: Good evening, pastors, and thank you and bless you both for your ministry and taking the time to do this. And I just have to say, Pastor Doug, 7 years ago, I watched a little online thing you did about the Sabbath, and you changed and saved my life. So,
0: praise the Lord.
12: I can't thank you enough.
0: Praise the Lord. Thank you so much for that, Janet.
12: Can't thank you enough for that.
0: Well, that's why we do it.
12: I've been doing your Bible reading plan, and we just finished up reading Daniel, and at the very end of Daniel 12, verses 11 to 13, it talks about two other time prophecies that, I mean, I learned about all the other ones from All Your Present Truth, the 1260 days, the 2300 days, the 70 weeks, but I never heard anyone talk about these two other time prophecies, and I was just wondering what they were about.
0: You know, these, you've got more time prophecies in Daniel chapter 12 than any other chapter in the Bible. It mentions a 1260-day period, a 1290-day period, and a 1335-day period. And, you know, rather than, you almost have to draw a chart for someone on the screen and explain what this is talking about. But most of the prophecies in Daniel are talking about the persecution that God's people would go through during this time, this great persecution of the Dark Ages. Jesus refers to this great time of trouble. And it the heart of it is this 1260-year period, which is what you'd call 3.5 prophetic years, 1,260 days. That's 3.5 Jewish years. They had 30 days in a month. Revelation calls it 42 months. And it also talks about the time periods that led into that with the 1335 and the 1290. You know, the best thing is if she got that magazine on Daniel and Revelation, I think there's a chart in there that explains that.
1: It is. It'll make it.
0: It's hard to cover that in 3 minutes or so.
1: Yeah, if you're looking for just a starting point, just real quick for those dates, the 1290 begins in 508. And the point, the reason that's specifically mentioned is the conversion of Clovis, king of the Franks, and France became the greatest supporter of the papal
0: power.
1: Holy
0: Roman Empire.
1: Right?
0: Yeah.
1: So that's why that date is specifically mentioned. 1290 will bring you up to 1798, when the papal power was broken and the Pope was taken a prisoner and they confiscated the political states of the Vatican at the time. The 1335 brings you right up to 1843, which is a significant date as it relates to the 2300 days and 1844.
0: Great Advent Awakening.
1: That's right. Again, that's all in the magazine. Daniel and Revelation will be happy to send that to anyone who calls and asks. The number for that is 800-835-6747. And ask for the Daniel and Revelation magazine. And as we said a little earlier, this is not something that we can offer every week, but we're doing it this week, so take advantage of it. Mm-hmm. You will be blessed. Next caller that we have is Elijah. Elijah listening from Washington. Elijah, welcome to the program.
13: I got a couple quick questions here. The first is about the Ark of the Covenant. We just did a Bible Amazing Prophecies here, a seminar with Mark Fox and Yakima here. But my question is, we know the Ark of the Covenant is in heaven and the sanctuary is being cleansed. But I was wondering, I've heard somewhere where maybe the Ark might be found, like the actual Ark of the Covenant here on earth, that might be discovered.
0: All right. Now, in Revelation and Pastor Ross, I think it's in Revelation 16 where it says, I saw heaven open and the Ark of the Covenant.
1: Revelation 11.
0: In Revelation 11, it does mention the ark being seen in heaven. I don't think that means that God caught the ark that had been captured or that had been hidden by Jeremiah the prophet. I don't think that means that that was caught up to heaven. I think it's also talks about the altar of incense in heaven.
1: The candlesticks.
0: Yeah, that's all there. So those are symbols of the sanctuary it's taking us through. I believe the real Ark of the Covenant is still on earth, and it's probably hidden somewhere in the vicinity of Jerusalem, because before Nebuchadnezzar destroyed the temple and Jeremiah the prophet clearly forewarned King Zedekiah, he said, the temple's going to be burned with fire. And they wanted to preserve their national treasure, and Jeremiah with some of the priests very likely hid it in one of the many caves that honeycombed the city of Jerusalem. And so the Babylonians were not captured. It's never mentioned from that time onward. It's probably still hidden. Most of the people that probably knew the secret died, except Jeremiah, and of course he's dead now too. So will it be revealed again before the end of time? That'd be a wonderful archaeological, it'd be the greatest archaeological
1: find. That's right. We thought the discovery of King Tutankhamun's tomb was of significance. Could you just imagine the discovery of the Ark of the Covenant? That would be spectacular.
0: It'd be a lot easier to preach the Ten Commandments if that.
1: That's right. All right. Well, thanks for your call, Elijah. Next caller that we have is Ajota, listening from Pittsburgh. Ajota, welcome to the program.
14: Listen, my question is based, we're going to go back into Genesis, the sixth chapter. Now, back when I was in Oakland College with Elder Cleveland and Dr. Wright, these people that I knew so well, there was one section of Genesis 6 I've always had a question about. And it deals with the idea of what went into the Ark of Noah. Now, we're told that of the two unclean and seven pairs with seven with the clean were supposed to go inside of the Ark. And the Bible says there, is, to me, it's specific. It says, of what I made.
0: Mm-hmm.
14: And my point would almost be phrased like this. Why isn't there Jurassic Park in the Ark? I believe that dinosaurs and all these types of creatures that were outside of the Ark were not creatures that God made. And I'm curious if that line of reasoning would sound like something that could be considered. I think that carbon dating might be inaccurate. I don't believe that there are creatures that were here 30 million years before God said, let there be light. So how do we make the appearance of these things fit the narrative of what actually went in the Ark?
0: Okay. Well, first of all, the Bible tells us that God told Noah to, you know, create the Ark so that it could preserve all life. And some people, they see the giant dinosaur bones. I lived across the street from, literally across the street from the American Museum of Natural History as a kid in New York City. And I would go look at the great the bone assemblies of the Triceratops and the Tyrannosaurus Rex and the Brontosaurus and these huge reptiles, thunder lizards, that's a dinosaur. And people say, how in the world are you going to fit two of those on the Ark? Well, I know that there are reptiles that were preserved by God on the Ark, and they believe that these were just big reptiles. So which ones may have been amalgamated by man that were not preserved, and which ones were reptiles that God created that just were large? I mean, alligators, you know, they find fossils of alligators that were 50 feet long. Well, maybe that's an exaggeration. A lot bigger. Mm-hmm. Right now they got them over 20 feet.
15: Mm-hmm.
0: They had some, yeah, they may be 50 feet long, huge alligator-like creatures. And so, but Noah didn't have to necessarily take the full-grown ones. He could have taken eggs, for that matter. I mean, I don't know that he did that. But he could have taken very small ones. And I think the Moody Bible Research did a study, and they said that, you know, the average animal in the world today is the size of a sheep or smaller. And God didn't need to take 20 different kinds of dog. He took two probably wolf-like dogs, and all the other dog breeds have come from them. Just like all the different races of people in the world came from Adam and Eve. So I believe that, you know, there were reptiles on the Ark. There were a lot of very big ones, a lot of big mammals, too, that lived before the flood. And it seems the whole environment and everything became dwarfed and stunted after the flood. Which ones may have been the amalgamation of man that didn't get on the Ark? I don't know. It doesn't say in the Bible or anywhere else.
15: Well, you know, we also do have, I'm thinking of the book of Job, it talks about a behemoth. Yeah, Leviathan that lives in the sea, and then a behemoth. And it says God made them. So
0: yeah.
15: God made Leviathan, God made behemoth. And if you look at the description that we find there in the book of Job, it's not a description of any animal that we have now. It talks about its tail being as thick as a cedar and its legs being big and round.
0: Jeez,
15: so
0: yeah.
15: It can't be an elephant because an elephant has a tiny little tail, but it's a description of some kind of, could very well be some kind of a dinosaur that lived.
0: Yeah.
15: It talks about how that had lived by the reeds and by the water, and it's a very interesting description. But as you mentioned, Pastor Doug, the environment changed. You have woolly mammoths that must have made it on the Ark because they survived after the flood.
0: Mm-hmm.
15: They died out eventually. So we don't know which of those giant animals actually made it through the
0: and
15: flood.
0: And then Nimrod in the Bible is called a mighty hunter, and he probably, they were
15: yeah.
0: hunting some of these big things down. You're not a mighty hunter for killing a mouse.
15: Right.
0: You're a mighty hunter because you're killing something big.
15: Right.
0: And they may have rendered some of these survivors extinct. So it'll be interesting to go back and see how that played out.
15: You know, we do have a book that talks about, you know, it was mentioned in the call, carbon dating. We have a book called How Evolution Flunked the Science
0: right.
15: Test. And it talks about some of these commonly believed or accepted theories that if you look at it a little bit deeper, you realize it's not built on a very solid foundation. The book is called How Evolution Flunked the Science Test. And we'll be happy to send that out to anyone who calls and asks. The number is 800-835-6747. Mm-hmm.
1: and we'll get that in the mail and send it out to you. We've got Chase listening in Illinois. Chase, welcome to the program.
16: Yeah, I have a question. It's about Isaiah 65, verse 20, where it says, "No more shall an infant from there live but a few days, nor an old man who has not fulfilled his days, for the child shall die 100 years old, but the sinner being 100 years old shall be accursed." I was wondering, because I remember you talked about this before in one of your sermons, how it's like the child, it doesn't mean that the child like dies in heaven, because there's no one dying in heaven, but it's saying that they'll mature after 100 years of age. And I was just wondering, like, is that concept also kind of illustrated in Genesis chapter 5 when it talks about the genealogy of Adam?
0: Yeah, you'll notice that in the early genealogies that some of these people were not even getting married and having children until they were over 100. Now, that was amazing by the time of Abraham, because then they had a more normal lifespan. But people matured more slowly. They lived longer. And in heaven, kids will not grow into maturity in 15 years. I think that parents are going to get to enjoy them being children a little longer if they're reunited in the resurrection and they're still children. They'll get to grow up. Bible talks about children in heaven, that a child will lead the wolf and the lion and the lamb. A child plays on the hole of a venomous serpent and it doesn't hurt. So, yeah, but they'll grow more slowly. So when it says a child will die 100 years old, die is an unfortunate translation. There's no children dying in heaven. It's talking about a child won't even cease to be a child. And the word die and cease can sometimes be interchanged there. Pastor Ross, we have 3 minutes. Can we do another question?
1: Yes, we've got Wanda listening in British Columbia. Wanda, welcome to the program.
17: So I have a question, and it's in Psalms 23, verse 4. And it says, "Yea, though I walk through the valley of the shadow of death, I will fear no evil, for thou art with me. Thy rod and thy staff, they comfort me." So I was wondering the difference between the rod and the staff, the significance of them, and why they would comfort me.
0: All right, well, that's a good question. A shepherd would have a staff. Now, they could do one of two things. A shepherd might have two different sticks. One is like a club that was more of a weapon against jackals and things that might harm the sheep. Another one was a staff. Some of them used one for both. And the staff often had a crook on the end of it. And if you needed to grab a sheep, it's hard to run up and catch them. But if they had a crook where they would scoot it around their back leg and it would capture their back leg and they pull it up towards them. And that would sometimes be a means of discipline. But it would also be used to ward off anything that might harm them. And so we are comforted by God's protection and by his discipline. And so David, as a shepherd, he employed these symbols he was very well acquainted with, that the shepherd's rod and his staff are both for the benefit of the sheep.
17: Yeah, okay, well, that makes sense. So the rod is more the disciplining one, or keeping in line.
0: Well, I think the staff is the one that they use for hooking the sheep and bringing it in, and the rod was the one that they would
1: use against the wolf or the bear that comes to take the sheep.
0: And you often hear about the rod of Aaron and Moses, mm-hmm. that was lifted up and it was leading the sheep. Moses was a shepherd.
1: And in Revelation, it talks about Jesus coming with the rod of iron to execute judgment upon wicked. Well, he's coming as the good shepherd to protect his sheep. Because if you read in Revelation, there's a death decree that's passed just before Jesus comes. So Christ comes to the rescue of his people. And it is a judgment that falls upon the wicked. So the rod protects us. The staff guides us. Yeah. And we can see both of those parallels or symbols being used in the Bible.
0: Very good. Good question.
1: All right. Well, I'm looking at the clock, Pastor Doug. We've got a minute before we're going to say goodbye to our friends who are listening on satellite radio. For the rest of you who are listening, we do have our bonus questions. And we like this part of the program. We try to answer as many Bible questions in about 2 minutes. And we get those questions sent to us. So if you have a question that you'd like to try and have us answer, you can just send your question to balquestions@amazingfacts.org. That's the website, balquestions@amazingfacts.org. And as I said, we take about 2 minutes, Pastor Doug, and try to answer as many questions as possible. We've got a whole bunch of questions, so we're looking forward to that segment of the program. 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We mentioned the address earlier, just amazingfacts.com or .org. 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
1: Well, Pastor Doug, we've got a number of questions that's come in, and we want to greet those who stayed by for this part of the program. So here we go. Question number one. Pastor Doug, do you have any idea how long Adam and Eve lived in the garden before they sinned?
0: Well, we don't know the exact time, but chances are it was not very long because God told them, be fruitful and multiply. Presumably, the plumbing was working perfectly. They had not had any children yet, so I'm guessing that they'd probably only been there a matter of months before they fell into sin.
1: All right, next question that we have. Is there a difference, biblically speaking, between a messenger and a prophet?
0: Well, you know, someone could be, as you mentioned before, a career prophet, where it's a calling upon their life, and then other times God might be giving a person a particular message for a specific time and person. And so in that sense, yes, there could be a difference.
1: Okay. Question number three. What will happen to those who are living, but they are not saved, when Jesus comes the second time?
0: It says the wicked, if they're unsaved, they're in the category of the lost. They are destroyed by the brightness of his coming. Revelation says they're calling for the rocks and the mountains to fall on them and hide them from the face of the one who sits on the throne. So for them, it's not a good day.
1: Okay, next question that we have. Luke 22:47 says, but they who did not know but committed things worthy of stripes shall be beaten with few stripes. And the question is asked, is this justice?
0: Yeah, you know, every judge will mete out sentence based on knowledge. If a person committed a crime in ignorance, then it's very different than a person who read the law, they knew the law, they saw the sign. It's, you know, if you tell the officer, look, the speed limit changed and you didn't have it posted, I did not know. Mm-hmm. He's going to show you more mercy than if you drove by six signs that said speed limit 55 and you're going 90. So he said, look, you knew, you saw it. So the Lord judges us based upon knowledge.
1: Okay, last quick question. Pastor Doug, you got the Father, the Son, and the Holy Spirit, and that is the Godhead or the Trinity, but are they all one being or one person?
0: Three separate persons, and part of the reason we know this is you look at the baptism of Jesus, and you see God the Father is in heaven. He is speaking. Jesus is not being a ventriloquist. He said, this is my beloved Son, and God the Spirit is coming down in the form of a dove. And of course, when Jesus prayed to the Father and the Father answers and says, you know, I will glorify you and I have glorified you, you've got individual persons. Hey, thank you, listening friends. It's been so much fun answering your Bible questions. God willing, we'll have another chance next week. Make sure and tune in and check out the Amazing Facts website.

30,000 people, 15% of the island's population, lost their lives when Mount Pelee erupted on the Caribbean island of Martinique on May the 8th, 1902. One man who did not die was a criminal known as the baddest guy in town. When 60 or so other men in the prison died, Ludgersil Barris survived, having been imprisoned in a partially underground prison cell. He went on to join the circus and became something of a celebrity. If God can bring a blessing out of being locked up in an underground cell, He can bless you whatever your circumstances. The Bible says God is faithful in 1 Corinthians 1:9 and elsewhere. That's not to say everything turns out well in this world. Some bad things are just bad. But God is faithful anyway, and one day will make everything right. Trust God today in all things. John Bradshaw, It Is Written.

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1: Hello, my name is Tim Rumsey, and you are listening to Pictures of the End. Thank you for joining us today. You can go online to www.picturesoftheend.com. You can find recordings of this episode as well as an archive of all of our previous episodes. Today we are starting part three of our study of the trumpets in Revelation chapters 8 and 9, and we want to welcome back our guest, Pastor David Salazar.
2: Thank you for having me, Tim. It's a pleasure again to be with you.
1: Well, I know that I have really been enjoying and have been blessed by what we've looked at so far, and I look forward to the things we're going to look at today.
2: Amen. Let's start in Revelation chapter 8 again. You'll see chapter 6, I guess that's where we, verse 6, that's where we'll start now.
1: Sure. Actually, if it's okay, I'd like to back up to verse 2.
2: Absolutely, yes.
1: To kind of get ourselves back in the flow here.
2: True, that's right.
1: And I saw the seven angels which stood before God, and to them were given seven trumpets. And another angel came and stood at the altar, having a golden censer, and there was given unto him much incense, that he should offer it with the prayers of all saints upon the golden altar, which was before the throne. And in the first episode, we saw from the Bible that this can only refer to Jesus Christ.
2: That's right, correct. Yeah. And it's important, again, to know that he is interceding. He's doing something for us right now in the sanctuary.
1: Okay, very good. And then verse 4 goes on, the smoke of the incense which came up with the prayers of the saints ascended up before God out of the angel's hand. And the angel took the censer and filled it with fire of the altar and cast it into the earth. And there were voices and thunderings and lightnings and an earthquake. Now, in our previous episode, we just focused on verse number 5.
2: Correct. And that's, again, a very important verse because it tells us the starting point of this prophecy of seven trumpets.
1: And we saw that this verse number 5 in Revelation is a prophecy of what would happen at Pentecost.
2: Correct. It was a fulfillment of what Jesus did as he entered into his ministry work. And the first thing he did was to cast on earth that fire, the Holy Spirit, you know, that will give his disciples and those that even till this day, the presence of the Holy Spirit on earth as a companion, as a comforter, as he mentioned.
1: And this is really such a critical point to understand about the book of Revelation, really.
2: Right.
1: And especially the seven trumpets. We cannot understand these prophecies if we lose sight of what Jesus is doing in the heavenly sanctuary.
2: Exactly, and that's very important. We look at, remember, Revelation is a book about Jesus. It reveals who he is and what he does for us. If we lose sight of that, it becomes only about symbols and things, and we forget that it actually pointed us to Christ. You know, so we can have hope and have the assurance that in Christ there is someone that is actively working for our salvation, even as now, you know. So important.
1: Very good, yes. Well, let's dive in now to verse number 6. And that verse says, the seven angels which had the seven trumpets prepared themselves to sound.
2: Very interesting verse. And, you know, Tim, obviously, to go through every single trumpet will require

0: whole seminar. Yeah. So we cannot accomplish that. But we're going to try to emphasize the aspects that will give us an overview of what this prophecy or this prophetic time frame of the seven trumpets is. And so the question would be, you know, before you were to study what trumpet each trumpet means, you know, it tells us there's seven trumpets. There is seven angels that were going to sound the seven trumpets. Now, you have a wonderful name for this program, which is Pictures of the End. And that's very important because God works in a very interesting way along the Bible. If we go to Romans chapter 15, verse 4, you'll notice that it's a verse that gives us an idea that it's not just stories or events in the past in the Old Testament that were just randomly, you know, happened to people. There's always a lesson for us to understand the future. But if you could read for me Romans 15:4.
1: Yes, Romans 15:4 says, "For whatsoever things were written aforetime were written for our learning, mm-hmm. that through patience and comfort of the Scriptures we might have hope."
0: So you can see there that he says that those things that have been written in the past for who is that for? I mean, it's for us. So the events, the stories, the illustrations we can find in the Bible helps us unlock or understand better what's going to happen or what's happening before us.
1: And I think you have a story in the Old Testament that's going to help us understand the trumpets.
0: Exactly. And that's why I want you to keep in mind also 1 Corinthians, but just before I go to there, 1 Corinthians 10:11 is, again, an emphasis of showing why we have these stories in the past. If you mm-hmm. can read it for me.
1: Yeah, now all of these things, and I should say first, the context of 1 Corinthians 10 is the history of Israel.
0: Exactly.
1: In the wilderness.
0: Yeah. Exactly.
1: All these things happened unto them for in samples or examples, and they are written for our admonition upon whom the ends of the world are come.
0: So here Paul connects the stories in the past to what's going to happen at the end of time. Mm-hmm. So again, it's very important. And you know, the question would be, if we go back to Revelation 8, verse 6, it says, "And the seven angels which had the seven trumpets prepared themselves to sound." Now, is there any, a question for a good Bible student would be, is there any place in the Bible, any story, any event, where we had seven trumpets? Had there been any illustration in the Bible that could give us an idea, and is there something that we can learn from in the past? Do you have any idea? Maybe, perhaps you do. You're a good student.
1: Well, I do, and especially since we talked about this a few minutes ago before we set the cameras rolling, the fall of Jericho.
0: Exactly. If we, you know, those that have maybe forgotten about that story, that is a story that most people know, even the song, you know, the walls of Jericho, but it's a particular story that happened. And let's go to the book of Joshua,
1: yes,
0: chapter 6. And if you can read for me verses 2 through 5, that will help us give us an idea of what the Lord told Joshua.
1: Okay, so here's Joshua chapter 6, verse 2. "And the Lord said unto Joshua, See, I have given into thine hand Jericho, and the king thereof, and the mighty men of valor. And you will compass the city, all ye men of war, and go round about the city once. Thus thou shalt do for 6 days. And the seven priests shall bear before the ark seven trumpets of ram's horns. And the seventh day you shall compass the city seven times, and the priests shall blow with the trumpets."
0: Very, very important. So you see here, this is the only reference in the Bible, in the whole Bible, where you have a commandment of God. God himself, the Lord, telling Joshua to take seven trumpets for seven priests. Now, I want you to sort of set up a little bit of the story. You, of course, know that the children of Israel were coming into Canaan. Now, Jericho was a city that was known as the biggest city of Canaan, the biggest city at a time. It was a city that had lavish homes. People were safe, secure in that place. You know, they had all sorts of entertainment. And it was known as a city of greatness, but also a very wicked city. It's one of the cities that got advice that they should destroy completely. Now, it's one of the interesting things about this story is that before the Lord declared to him these instructions of having to go around the city seven times, you know, for 7 days. If you notice, it says that they have to the priest would carry the trumpets along with something else. What were they to carry with as they went around the city? Were they just to be by themselves?
1: Well, they had the ark with them.
0: They had the ark with them. And then all the people, all the children of Israel, were to follow along with them. Now, were they to make noise?
1: No.
0: No, they were to be silent. Just the sound of the trumpet would be heard. And they will go every day once, just sounding the trumpet. Now, for 7 days. Now, if you notice, it says that in the seventh day, they will have to make a long blast. Mm-hmm. Verse 5, a long blast. When the final trumpet, after the seventh time, again, it's interesting, you have the number 7, and you have, you know,
1: always, yeah.
0: 7 is interesting in that. But that shows you that at the end of the seventh turn around the city, that will, the long sound, then they will shout, give a shout, and the city will fall. So that is very interesting in the sense that it tells us how God was to conquer, or how the children of Israel were to conquer, not through their own strength, not through their own might, but through the power of God, by following the instructions, by hearing the trumpet, and again, by having the Ark of the Testimony with them. Mm. So it's interesting to see these things, and we're going to a little bit connect this a little more as we go through.
1: All right.
0: Mm-hmm. Now, go ahead.
1: I was just going to say, it's interesting also mm-hmm. that it's the priests that are responsible for these trumpets.
0: That's
1: true. And we saw a couple of episodes ago that it's Jesus, our high priest, that is really in charge of these seven trumpets at the end of time.
0: Exactly. That's a very interesting connection as well. And to be honest, if we look in chapter 5, you also notice that the Lord, look at verse 13 of chapter 5. If you can read that for me, you'll see how the Lord appeared to Joshua. That's also very important mm-hmm. to understand and just to take a point.
1: Okay. And it came to pass when Joshua was by Jericho that he lift up his eyes and looked, and behold, there stood a man over against him with his sword drawn in his hand. And Joshua went unto him and said, are you for us or for our adversaries?
0: You see, notice this is a man that he thinks Joshua maybe is not my adversary. Mm-hmm. Now, Joshua is drawn in a way to this man because he sees him with a sword. But what is the answer that this man gives him?
1: Yeah, verse 14 goes on. And he said, nay, but as captain of the host of the Lord, I am now come. And Joshua fell on his face to the earth and did worship and said unto him, what saith my Lord unto his servant?
0: And what is the servant? Once the Lord said to him, what is this man who he worships? Again, and notice the interesting word here. Joshua falls on his face mm-hmm. to the earth, sounds of reverence, and he worships this being. Is this an angel, that could be worshipped?
1: No.
0: There's no angel that can be worshipped except who? The Creator. But you can read in verse 16, what 15, what it says.
1: Yeah, and the captain of the Lord's host said unto Joshua, loose thy shoe from off thy foot, for the place where thou standest is holy. And Joshua did so.
0: Exactly. And this is the captain of the Lord's army. So you see how, and we know that this is only could be, again, Christ.
1: That's right.
0: Because he's the only one that can be received or worshiped. And we connect and we can see that here, he is the captain ready for war. We can see over here as well that he gives instructions of trumpets along with the work of the priesthood. There is a connection that of war, a connection with priesthood, a connection of judgment. Because what was going to happen to this wicked city at the end of these seven trumpets?
1: The walls fall down.
0: Destruction will come. It was a judgment for that city. And so, as you can see, the symbols of trumpets are intertwined very closely with this story. Now, let's think a little bit about this story for a minute. The seven trumpets that were given to these priests had a purpose. It was for them to sound the trumpet as they started around the city, and they had the necessity to to have the people follow the sound of these trumpets, to follow this their leadership, and the ultimate result was to bring destruction or to bring this great city to its knees, to destroy this city. So if we look in this way, in this parallelism, the idea of the trumpets in the last days, it's not so much just to give you ideas or events that are going to take place, or to have a concept of time, of things that happen through time, but the concept is what God will do to destroy the great city, mm-hmm. that will stand as a symbol, or as a symbol of the power that will be against God.
1: And I'm remembering mm-hmm. in the first episode, we looked at some of the meanings or ways trumpets are used.
0: Right.
1: And certainly this alarm of war and judgment were some of those meanings, but you also brought out some verses that showed us that trumpets are symbols of Christ receiving his kingdom.
0: Exactly.
1: And it's here in the story of the Israelites as they eventually conquer Jericho, that is what allows them to receive the promised land.
0: Exactly. And that's why it's so important and relevant for us to connect and understand that these trumpets will lead to establishing the kingdom of God. Mm-hmm. And probably in our next episode, we'll touch on that subject very, very clearly.
1: Okay.
0: But, what I want you to perhaps understand is that it was very important. And let's look at verse 11 of this chapter, Joshua chapter 6.
1: Okay.
0: Interesting to remember what was part of in this story of conquering Jericho or overcoming Jericho, what was a key part of this process.
1: Okay, here's verse 11.
0: Uh-huh.
1: So the ark of the Lord compassed the city, going about it once, and they came into the camp and lodged in the camp.
0: So you see that it's telling you that the ark, now what does the ark have? Was the ark a symbol of amulet of
1: good luck charm.
0: Good luck charm, exactly. Was that what it was? You know, what did it have? What it contained?
1: Yeah, it housed the Ten Commandments, the law of God.
0: Absolutely. It housed the law of God. So we have to understand that for this process, for this conquering, for this overcoming, overtaking of this city, who it represented again, remember, all the popular religions of this time, at that time, all the entertainment that the world would offer, all the secular things that will, all vice, all sorts of sin. It is said that that city of Jericho was a city that had become the center of the world at that time, as a symbol of, vice, a symbol of sin, as a symbol of carnal mind.
1: Much like Sodom and Gomorrah earlier.
0: Exactly. Okay. And even today, it's a symbol of what the world's becoming, rapidly becoming. As a whole, the world and the people in the world are going after more and more sin and deviating themselves from the true and the only code of moral guide in their life, which is the Ten Commandments.
1: Yeah.
0: That's the only code that really can establish us what is right and what's wrong. And but that's why God used the trumpets, the priests and the trumpets, along with the law, along with that ark, that it was that establishing the symbol of what required, what was important, what God will use to bring an end to the sin.
1: So I'll just to kind of step back and focus
0: right,
1: in on
0: course.
1: What you're saying here.
0: Yeah.
1: As we look at the story of Joshua, we see seven trumpets, we see the priests, we understand there's a connection there with Revelation, Jesus is our high priest, the seven trumpets.
0: Right.
1: But we also see that the Ark of the Covenant and the Law of God are central to the story of the fall of Jericho.
0: Mm-hmm.
1: And that is a lesson that is teaching us that as we look at prophecies in Revelation that deal with the end of time, the world we live in today, that the law of God plays a very central role in understanding what's really going on.
0: Exactly. It's so important that briefly, without going too much into detail, if you go with me to the end of the seventh trumpet. Remember, this is, to understand this concept, we're going to go back and forth a little bit to the last trumpet to understand the end. But if you look at the end of the trumpet in chapter 11, And we go to verse 19, and this is talking of the last trumpet, the seventh trumpet. Look at verse 19 in chapter 11.
1: Yeah, this is an incredible verse. And the temple of God was opened in heaven, and there was seen in his temple the ark of his testament.
0: Stop right there. Let's stop there now. It's talking about the last trumpet, yeah. And again, it's bringing you to what? The ark of the testament. So the story of Jericho, it's a very clear, vivid picture of what will take place at the end of the seventh trumpet. So, you know, we understand that there will be that ark, that law of God, somehow take pivotal role in the very end of time. Mm-hmm. Again, it's part of what God needs to give or bring that call to admonition to this city, to the world that is perishing. So it's very important to understand the concept, you know. And I think that's the story of Jericho, how it is helping us portray what's really going to happen, you know. Now, the story of Jericho that we can go back to for a minute. You notice the angels are, I mean, sorry, the priests, they had to instruct the people in silence, I mean, to walk around. Now, what is the idea of the priesthood? What exactly is a priest supposed to do?
1: Yeah, they were the mediators between the people and God.
0: Exactly. They were to minister to them. They were to be mediating. They were to point the people to the Lamb. You know, why didn't the Lord instruct them to use soldiers with trumpets? It was not soldiers. It was the priests. In other words, they needed to point to the Lamb, to the work of Christ. See, it was God himself, Christ himself, as he was the commander-in-chief, let's put it that way, of that children of Israel, that told them, you need to have a priest, the trumpet, and the ark. They were to go, and people were to follow that. So today we should ask ourselves, you know, what type of religion, what type of Christianity I want to follow, what type of group of people should I be, what type of child of Israel should I be today? Am I following a priest, a pastor, some sort of system that points me away from God, Christ, and the law? That's something you have to consider, you know, and as if you're searching sincerely for the Word of God and to lead or be led by the Lord, to be able to be in His church or within his being one of his, you know, one of a member of his special people, you are to consider, who am I following? What type of religion, what type of doctrine should I have?
1: Yeah, well, you know? I think of Revelation 14, verse 12. It really sums it up.
0: Absolutely.
1: Here is the patience of the saints. Here are they that keep the commandments of God and the faith of Jesus.
0: And remember that amazing message of Revelation 14, it's also a message that connects just in itself with a loud voice, with a sounding voice. You know, it's very interesting because it connects you with what's going to happen. I mean, the story in Revelation, if we look in Revelation, we have to remember that Revelation is about zooming in, let's put it away, and getting an idea, then stepping back, seeing the picture, and going back to it. And that's what's happening with this experience. But you know, just to finish this concept of Jericho, I'm sorry. Let's go to what Hebrews 11:30 says. You know, it tells us what it took. What was it that took that those walls down? What was that, you know, because some people may think that we are promoting the idea that, you know, perhaps it's your own work, your own decision, your own doing it.
1: Can you shout loud enough?
0: Exactly. You know, are you following, just the law on your own? And some people may think that you're trying to, you know, uplift the law as a way of salvation. That's not what it means. What does the Bible tells us in Hebrews 11:30?
1: Yeah, what a great verse. Mm-hmm. By faith, the walls of Jericho fell down, and they were compassed about 7 days.
0: You see that? It was by faith. And, you know, if we realize that is Jesus who is our captain, mm-hmm. our savior, he is our intercessor, he is our high priest, and he is instructing us, you know, to look back in the history, look at the story, see the symbols, realize that that story, although happened thousands of years ago, and is a story that a lot of children love, it still is a relevant story for us, because it shows us that at the end of the days, and we go to Revelation, you know, Revelation 18, you know, there's a city that's going to be established.
1: Yeah.
0: There's a big city, one of those cities that are considered as an example of what the world's going to become. If you can read with me verse 2, there's an angel calling, talking, speaking over there, but what is he talking specifically about?
1: And he cried mightily with a strong voice, saying, Babylon the Great is fallen, and is become the habitation of devils and the hold of every foul spirit and a cage of every unclean and hateful bird.
0: Verse 3.
1: For all nations have drunk of the wine of the wrath of her fornication, and the kings of the earth have committed fornication with her, and the merchants of the earth are waxed rich through the abundance of her delicacies.
0: And so that is something to think about. We see through prophecy that there is a great city, a wicked city. It's a symbol, of course, yeah. of the condition of the world. And of course, we'll understand this a little better as you study Revelation, what that symbol of Babylon means. But what we know for sure, and what it says there, that the whole world is being deceived by its fornications. The whole world is being deceived, and it's the last stronghold of that. I mean, that's what's gonna, God has to overcome or to destroy, overtake. And it will use, in a very similar way as it happened in Jericho, it will use those seven trumpets, that connection of the work of Christ, that connection of as a priest, that connection as our captain, that connection as our king, that connection of having that that trumpeting sound to overtake the city so that the walls and the inhabitants will be destroyed.
1: Wow, what a fascinating study. I can't wait for the rest of it in our future episodes.
0: Yes.
1: We're almost out of time today. We'll be back in just a minute, but first we want to share with you our special offer for today. We thank you for spending this time with us, and here's how you can learn more about this special offer.
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1: Well, thank you for joining us today. I hope that you've been blessed by the time spent in God's Word. We've been looking at the trumpets in the book of Revelation, and today, what a fascinating comparison we see with the fall of Jericho. A great illustration reminding us that the entire Bible is the Word of God, and we need to read it all, seek to understand it all. Pastor David, thank you for being with us.
0: Thank you again, Tim.
1: And thank you for joining us. 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
5: I'd like to think that one day, when we get to heaven, we're going to see a list of people. 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
6: 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Number two was Usain Bolt, an Olympic athlete who many believe defines the true spirit of competition, and President Barack Obama slipped in as number three. 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That same media is doing the same thing when it comes to telling us how to build and maintain optimum health." 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
7: And here is a picture of my boy Antonio, always a straight A student. You know he's a dentist now.
8: Oh, he's a fine looking boy. Do you hear from him much?
7: Oh, not so much. He's very busy, you know, with his practice and all.
8: Oh, I know. My daughter Gina, she's the same way, so busy. Mm. You know, when you don't hear from the kids, it's...
7: I know.
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30,000 people, 15% of the island's population, lost their lives when Mount Pelee erupted on the Caribbean island of Martinique on May the 8th, 1902. One man who did not die was a criminal known as the baddest guy in town. When 60 or so other men in the prison died, Ludgersil Barris survived, having been imprisoned in a partially underground prison cell. He went on to join the circus and became something of a celebrity. If God can bring a blessing out of being locked up in an underground cell, He can bless you whatever your circumstances. The Bible says God is faithful in 1 Corinthians 1:9 and elsewhere. That's not to say everything turns out well in this world. Some bad things are just bad. But God is faithful anyway, and one day will make everything right. Trust God today in all things. John Bradshaw, It Is Written.

0: sis! Dad! Mom! Come on! Your Story Hour's on!
1: Presenting Your Story Hour, building for a better tomorrow. Today's story,
2: he's firing! Sergeant?
3: Yes, sir.
2: How many casualties?
3: I haven't checked yet, sir, but not very many. It was a decisive victory for us, sir. Long live the Confederacy!
2: Check immediately and let me know.
3: Yes, sir.
2: A decisive victory for us, yes. At the expense of other human beings. Even if they are Yankees, they're still human. And that one moved. He's still alive. Sergeant! Sergeant! Can you hear me, soldier?
3: I'll check the casualty, mister. I'm sure that it is.
2: This man is still alive, Sergeant. Go get a stretcher.
3: Oh, this man, sir? Why, he's an enemy soldier.
2: He's human.
3: But, sir, he's a Yankee.
2: Go get a stretcher. We're going to take him to the medics.
3: Yes, sir.
4: Hi, this is Uncle Dan, giving a great big welcome to all you boys and girls.
5: And I'm Aunt Carol. But say, Uncle Dan, you left out a few of our fans in your welcome.
4: Oh, no. You mean like moms, dads, aunts, uncles, grandmas and grandpas, teens, bachelors, teachers?
5: Oh, there, Uncle Dan. But that is much better, because we welcome each and every one of you who are tuned in for our program today.
4: That we do. We're always glad when we can come your way and share a great story with you. Are you all ready, Aunt Carol?
5: I think so.
4: So, what's your story about?
5: Well, today I have a special Civil War story.
4: Wonderful. I love history, and especially like your historical stories, Aunt Carol. What do we call it?
5: I call it A Mother's Heart.

0: Lay him down here, Sergeant.
1: Yes, sir.
0: Careful. He's badly wounded. Oh. You run find the doctor and bring him here.
1: Yes, sir.
0: And hurry. Can you hear me? You're hurt pretty badly. We're trying to locate the doctor now. What's your name and rank? If you'll tell me your name, I'll try to get word to your folks.
2: Willie Albright.
0: Willie Albright? Your rank and organization? Regiment?
2: Lancaster, Pennsylvania.
0: Lancaster, Pennsylvania? That's where you live?
1: Here's a doctor, sir.
0: This man's hurt pretty badly, Doctor.
1: Oh, let him die. He's a Yankee.
0: Sergeant.
1: Well, Captain, he is a Yankee, and what's one Yankee more or less?
0: See what you can do for him, Doctor.
3: Lancaster, Pennsylvania is a peaceful village, untouched as yet by the ravages of the war between the states. The Albright home was also a peaceful place, now that Willie had gone off to war.
0: Oh, my, it's wonderful.
1: Absolutely wonderful.
3: What is, Silas?
1: The peace and quiet here since Willie's gone.
3: Why, Silas, shame on you for talking like that about your own son.
1: Oh, he's never been much of a son to us, and you know it. He's been nothing but trouble ever since he was a little tot. He wouldn't study, mind the teachers, work.
3: But he was a loving child.
1: Loving?
3: Don't be too hard on him, Silas. He's our own flesh and blood, you know.
1: Yes, I do know. And I... Well, I'm not blaming Willie for what he is. Not really. I'm blaming myself. I am his father, and I should have been more strict with him. I didn't teach him that disobedience always brings with it unpleasant.

0: results.
1: Well, he's my boy, and I love him. He's grown and gone now, Silas. Away to war. Can't you find it in your heart to forgive him?
0: Forgive Willie? Why, of course. It's myself I can't forgive.
2: Martha, here's a letter.
1: A letter, Silas, from Willie?
0: No, it's from Union headquarters.
1: Oh. Well, maybe it's about Willie. Hurry up and open it, Silas. Maybe Willie's been killed.
0: Mr. and Mrs. Silas Albright. Private Willie Albright, your son, was missing in action on August 10th last.
1: I knew it.
0: However, word has just been received from the Confederate Army that one Private Willie Albright was made a prisoner of war on August 10th last. He is confined to a Confederate Army hospital in Richmond, Virginia.
1: Isn't dead, but he's badly wounded, about to die.
0: Now, not necessarily.
1: I know it, Silas. I can just feel it.
0: Now, Martha.
1: He's their enemy, isn't he? Well, they wouldn't put him in a hospital unless he was badly wounded and about to die.
0: Well, why wouldn't they?
1: Because he's their enemy.
0: Well, they're also human, even if they are rebels.
1: My poor boy. He needs me, Silas. I'm going to him.
0: Going to Richmond, Virginia?
1: My Willie needs me.
0: But, Martha, that's behind enemy lines. You can't get through.
1: I've got to try him.
0: Well, he won't appreciate it. You know how he's always resented our interference in any of his affairs.
1: He needs me, and I'm going to him.
0: Well, I don't understand you.
1: Of course you don't, Silas. Of course you don't. You're not a mother. Only a mother can understand another mother's heart.
0: Yeah. All right. What can I do to help you get ready?
1: Just give me the money for train fare to Washington and back.
0: Washington? Well, why go to Washington?
1: I'm going to see President Lincoln and get a pass through to Richmond.
0: The president can't see you, dear. He's far too busy conducting the war. And besides, he won't give you a pass. And even if he would, the Confederates wouldn't honor it.
1: I'm going to Washington.
0: All right. You're going to take all that with you?
1: Of course. You know very well how Willie loves cookies and fudge.
0: Yeah, but so much. A little, perhaps, yes, but all that. Well, it's heavy.
1: I may need some along the way. Who can tell?
0: Who can fathom a mother's heart? Yeah, now, you have everything?
1: I hope so, Silas.
0: Of course, you have no idea when you'll be back. Do you?
1: Well, Willie's well and able to come back with me.
0: Oh, my dear, he's a prisoner of war. They're not going to let him come home with you, well or not well. Anyway, I don't think you'll ever get there. President Lincoln won't permit you to even try to get through enemy lines.
1: He's a good man, Silas. He'll understand the mother's feelings.
0: He'll understand that this is war.
1: I'd better get on now.
0: Goodbye, Martha. Tell Willie hello for me and that I'm waiting for him to come home.
1: You're a darling, Silas. Goodbye, dear.
3: Yep, just a minute there. Where do you think you're going?
1: On the train.
3: Yeah, but you can't.
1: Of course I can.
3: Well, I'm the conductor here now. All the cars are already crowded. You'll have to wait for the next train.
1: This one goes to Washington?
3: Yes.
1: Well, I have a ticket to Washington, see?
3: Well, just the same, madam. This is war. The train's full of soldiers and you can't get on.
1: Well, I paid good money for this ticket and I intend to use it, sir. Out my way, please.
3: There are no seats, madam. You can't stand up all the way to Washington.
1: Pardon me, please.
3: No, but madam, you can't... these women.
1: Goodbye, Silas.
0: Bye, Mother. She'll make it to Richmond, all right.
3: What did you say?
0: I was just talking to myself.
3: Did you say that she's going to Richmond, Virginia?
0: That's where she's headed for.
3: Well, she'll never make it.
0: Yeah, she made it on your train, didn't she? Well, didn't she?
3: Well, yes.
0: Well, at first, I didn't think she'd make it to Richmond either, but now, well, I've changed my mind. God bless her.
1: Mm-hmm. Meanwhile, inside the train...
4: Hey, what station is this, anyway?
3: Lancaster, Pennsylvania, I think.
4: Why did we stop? The conductor said we can't take on any more passengers.
3: Yeah, you know how the Army does things.
4: Well, well, what do you know? Here comes a woman. The conductor did let someone on.
3: Hey, look out the window. Now, make believe you don't see her, okay. Else we'll have to give her our seats.
4: You may have to, but not me.
1: Pardon me, young man, but is this... My, my, but you're a good-looking and healthy young man. Like my son, Willie. He's a prisoner of war in Richmond. I'm on my way there now. Do you mind if I put my package down here in the aisle? It's rather heavy.
4: No.
1: Thank you. I think I'll lighten the package up a bit. It's full of chocolate fudge and cookies. Do you like fudge and cookies? Most young men do. Here, help yourself.
4: You say your son's a soldier?
1: He was wounded and captured by the Confederates. He's in a hospital in Richmond.
4: Hey, that's good fudge.
1: Oh, thank you.
4: Here, ma'am, have my seat.
1: Oh, no, no, young man, I wouldn't think of it. You're a soldier on your way to war, and I wouldn't...
4: I insist. Now, please, ma'am, have my seat.
1: But, young man, it
4: now,
1: just...
4: Now, please, in honor of your wounded son...
1: All right. You're an awfully nice young man.
4: Now, my name is Sam Eldridge, and this is Corporal Everett Tabor.
1: Hello, Sam and Everett. I'm Mrs.
5: What's going on here? Oh, well, I'm sorry, madam, but this car is reserved for soldiers. You'll have to go in the next coach to the rear end.
4: Conductor, this lady will stay here.
5: But she can't. This car is...
4: Conductor, are we soldiers or aren't we?
5: Well, yes.
4: And we're on our way to do battle with the rebels?
5: I suppose
4: and
5: so.
4: I may be killed?
5: That's a possibility.
4: And who am I fighting this war for?
5: The federal government.
4: The citizens of the United States of America, right?
5: Yes.
4: Of which you are one?
5: Yes.
4: Well, then, I may be killed fighting for you. And you won't let me have the pleasure of this lady's company for the few remaining hours of my life here on Earth? Oh, shame on you.
5: But this Carrie, she's a... Oh, all right, she can remain here.
4: Thank you, Conductor.
5: And, madam, good luck to you. Although I'm sure you don't need it, you'll make it all right.
4: he's all right.
5: Yes.
1: Have some more cookies and candy, boys.
4: Well, thank you, ma'am.
6: Hey, we'll get back to our story in just a moment. But first, I have a pop history quiz for Aunt Carol. Are you game?
7: Sure, Uncle Dan, as long as I get to turn the tables on you sometime.
6: That's a deal.
7: All right, then. Go ahead.
6: Name the American woman who was awarded a medal from the King of Denmark for discovering a new comet.
7: That was Maria Mitchell, Uncle Dan.
6: Right, and what American became famous for his work with peanuts?
7: George Washington Carver.
6: Ah, right again. And whom do you think of when I say Spirit of St. Louis?
7: Charles Lindbergh. The Spirit of St. Louis was the name of his airplane.
6: Very good, Aunt Carol. Now, let me see. Maybe I can think of a harder one. Okay. What's the name of the girl who braved a terrible storm, a treacherous bridge, and high water to save a whole trainload of people?
7: That would be Kate Shelley, Uncle Dan.
6: Ah, Aunt Carol, you're just too smart for me. So I'm sure you can tell me the name of the person who invented one of your favorite objects, the telephone.
7: As a matter of fact, I can. That would be Alexander Graham Bell.
6: Right again. And which president of the United States was kicked in the head by a horse when he was just a boy?
7: That was Abraham Lincoln, Uncle Dan.
6: And who made a famous midnight ride?
7: Easy, Uncle Dan. That's Paul Revere.
6: Oh, these are too easy. Let's give this lady a gold medal.
7: Oh, Uncle Dan, that wasn't so hard to do. After all, your story hour has dramatized stories about all those people and many more besides.
6: That's my exact point. When you listen to the stories, or in this case, you tell them, you learn a lot.
7: True.
6: That's why so many teachers and homeschooling parents use them in the classroom. They say the kids enjoy the stories and retain what they've heard. And many kids have written to say thanks for making history their favorite subject.
7: So this would probably be a very good time to suggest that you parents, teachers, and students visit our website for a full listing of all our historical stories ready to download or available on CDs.
6: You're so right again. 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
6: Now let's get back to our story, A Mother's Heart.
1: Learning that her son Willie is wounded and in a hospital in enemy territory, Mrs. Albright is determined to go to him.
4: Oh, you're very brave, Mrs. Albright.
1: I have a mother's heart, mother's love for her son, that's all.
4: I guess that explains it all right.
8: Well, I wish there was something we could do to help you, Mrs. Albright.
4: So do I. But we're just common soldiers, and I don't think we have any influence with President Lincoln.
8: Anyway, we have to report for duty just as soon as we get to Washington.
1: There is something you can do, boys.
4: Good. What is it?
1: Be good soldiers and write to your mother. Oh, she'll appreciate it so much.
4: Well, that's a deal, Mrs. Albright.
8: Yeah, it's a deal.

0: My, oh my, what a large city. Never saw so many horses and carriages and wagons. Wonder where everyone's going in such a hurry. Say, can you tell me where Mr. Abraham Lincoln, the president, lives?
1: In the White House.
0: Oh, where's that?
1: Well, it's at the end of the street there. You see it?
0: Oh, thank you. Mm-hmm. Oh, I don't know if I'll ever get there alive in this hustling bustle. Sakes alive, all these carriages.
2: Hold, please.
0: Hello.
2: You can't go in there.
0: This is where Mr. Lincoln lives, isn't it?
2: Yes, ma'am.
0: Well, I came to see him. Good day.
2: President Lincoln isn't in now, ma'am.
0: Isn't in?
2: No, ma'am. He's away until day after tomorrow.
0: Are you sure about that?
2: Yes, ma'am.
0: Well, I'll come back then.
2: It won't do you any good, ma'am, unless you have an appointment.
0: I'll be back then, thank you. Good morning, sir.
2: Morning, ma'am.
0: Mr. Lincoln back yet?
2: I think he is.
0: Thank you, sir. I'll go on in and see him then.
2: Well, you won't get in to see him, ma'am. He's too busy. And besides, you'll have a dozen secretaries to go through. That alone is impossible.
0: I'll try, thank you. In this door?
2: Yes, if you must, through that door. Good luck to you, ma'am.
0: Good morning, Mr. Lincoln.
3: Oh, good morning, madam.
4: Mr. President, this woman...
3: Mr. Stanton, sit down.
4: But, Mr. President... Oh, yes, sir.
3: Madam, won't you come in?
0: Thank you, sir.
3: Mr. Stanton, give the lady a chair.
4: Yes, sir. A chair, madam.
0: Thank you.
3: Now, madam, what can I do for you?
0: Mr. Lincoln, I'm Mrs. Albright from Lancaster, Pennsylvania... I have a son, Willie, who was wounded and captured by the Confederates.
3: Mr. Stanton, do you know about this case?
4: Yes, sir, Mr. President. I personally wrote the letter notifying the parents that Private Albright was wounded and taken prisoner.
3: How long ago?
4: August 10th.
3: Have we exchanged prisoners with the enemy since then?
4: Oh, yes, sir.
3: And Private Albright wasn't among them?
4: No, sir. He's a private, sir. And exchanges are made with generals and others of importance.
3: Is there any chance of getting him on the next list?
4: Oh, no, sir. You know, he's wounded, badly wounded, and he... Well, we must trade for prisoners who can help us win the war.
3: Well, you see, madam, there's nothing I can do to help you. I'm helpless. The generals resent me butting in. They want to conduct this war to suit themselves, regardless of... Well, regardless of you and I and our opinions. I'm awfully sorry.
0: I don't expect your help, Mr. Lincoln. All I want is a pass from you authorizing me to go to Richmond.
3: Oh, but Richmond is held by the Confederates. A pass from me wouldn't be honored.
0: It would get me to the enemy lines.
4: It's too dangerous, Mr. President. You can't permit such a thing.
3: Madam, you're...
0: My son is there, sir. He needs me, Mr. President. I'll go to him, with or without your help.
3: Mysterious are the ways of a mother's love.
4: No, Mr. President, you're not thinking of letting this woman...
3: Mr. Stanton, you will issue the necessary orders to see that this mother is safely escorted to the point nearest to Richmond that is under our control.
4: But, Mr. President...
3: I will hold you personally responsible, Mr. Stanton.
4: Yes, sir, Mr. President.
3: Good luck, Mrs. Albright. And may God be with you.
0: You're very kind, Mr. President, and a great man.
4: Follow me, madam.
3: This is as far as I can take you, Mrs. Albright. Richmond is still a long ways away.
0: Thank you. You've been a great help to me.
3: Are you sure you want to try it in broad daylight and down a traveled trail like this?
0: They won't bother me.
3: They're rebels, ma'am.
0: Thank you again. You've been very kind. Everyone has, from the president right on down.
3: Goodbye, ma'am.
0: Oh, dear God, help me get through the rebel lines. Touch their hearts to a mother's love.

0: Halt! Stand right where you are. Don't move! Don't move, I said! Now, who are you?
1: You're a real woman. At first, I thought you were a soldier in disguise. Who are you? Where are you going?
2: My name is Albright, and I'm on my way to Richmond.
1: You're a Yankee?
2: I'm a mother on her way to see her wounded son.
1: You are a Yankee.
2: My son's in the hospital in Richmond. I'd thank you to please let me by.
1: You'll have to go with me to headquarters.
2: You have a mother, don't you? If you were wounded and you're...
1: None of that. It won't work with me. Get along with you. March. Down that path. Go on.
2: As you say, Sergeant.
1: And no monkey business.

0: Sergeant Medford reporting, sir.
1: At ease, Sergeant.
0: I brought in a Yankee, sir.
1: Yes, so I heard. A female?
0: She could be a spy, sir.
1: Is she?
0: Well, that's not for me to decide, sir. My duty is to bring her in, and I did.
1: Just the same, I don't like it. Women have no place in war.
0: She might be a spy, sir. It's happened before.
1: I know. All right, bring her in. I'll interrogate her.
0: Yes, sir.
1: Your name, please?
2: Martha Albright. Mrs. Martha Albright.
1: Where's your home?
2: Lancaster, Pennsylvania.
1: Do you realize you're in enemy territory?
2: Yes, sir.
1: And that by the rules of war you could be arrested or even shot as a spy?
2: Yes, sir.
1: Are you a spy?
2: No, sir.
1: Then what are you doing here on Confederate territory?
2: I was waiting for you to ask that question, sir. I'm a mother with a mother's love for her boy. I have a son who was wounded and made a prisoner of war. He's in the hospital at Richmond.
1: A Yankee soldier, eh?
2: Yes, sir. But, sir, he's still my son. He's wounded and he needs me. He needs my love and care. He needs
1: Man,
2: to have...
1: Man, you're so right. And I wish with all my heart that every mother could be with the boys when they're wounded.
2: Captain, you seem to understand.
1: I have a boy of my own. He's only 12. But I pray to God that he'll never have to experience the horrors of war. Someday... Did you say your name's Albright? And you're from Lancaster, Pennsylvania?
2: Yes.
1: Your son... His name couldn't be Willie, could it?
2: That's my son, Willie. Do you know him?
1: It was I who... I found him when he was wounded.
2: Oh.
1: It was the sergeant there and myself who carried him back to the medics.
2: Oh, thank you. Thank you so much, both of you.
1: Sergeant, how are our supplies? Do we need anything from Richmond?
0: I'll ask the quartermaster sergeant, sir.
1: I expect a reply from you.
0: I don't think we need anything, sir.
1: Yes, we do, as of right now. Requisition a team and a wagon and go to Richmond for supplies. Immediately. Put plenty of straw in the bottom of the wagon and a top to cover the straw. I don't want anyone stopping you and stealing that straw. Understand?
0: Yes, sir.
1: And go to the hospital in Richmond first. See if they have any supplies we can use.
0: May I remind the captain that armor regulations say
1: Regulations be hanged. You can't regulate the love of a mother or a mother's heart. We're here to win the war, not to break the heart of a lonely mother. You have your orders, Sergeant. Carry them out. To the letter.
0: Yes, sir.
1: And, ma'am, I pray God that your son is all right.
2: Thank you, Captain.
1: Sergeant, get going.
0: Yes, sir. The hospital office is right in there, ma'am.
2: Thank you, Sergeant. I hope you can get home to your mother soon.
0: She was a wonderful mother. God rest her soul.
2: I'm sorry, Sergeant.
0: It's all right, ma'am. Goodbye.
3: Yes?
2: I'd like to see Willie Albright. He's a patient here.
3: Yes, he's in room 24.
2: I'm his mother. May I see him?
3: I think so. I'll go in and see if it's all right.
2: Thank you. Dear God in heaven, we've made many mistakes, Silas and I, in bringing Willie to manhood. Oh, forgive us, Lord, where we failed, and restore Willie to us in health and in love. He's such a... Thank you, Lord.
3: It's all right, Mrs. Albright. You go right on in.

0: Mother.
1: Willie.
0: Mother. I knew you'd come. I knew you wouldn't fail me.
1: Oh, Willie, my son.
0: Oh, don't cry, Mother. I'll get well now.
1: Oh, yes.
0: And when the war is over, I'm coming home.
2: I'd say Willie's mother was a real Civil War hero, wouldn't you?
3: That I would, Uncle Dan. So was the Confederate officer who chose to treat a wounded enemy soldier compassionately.
2: Mm-hmm.
3: You know, it's often the worst of times that brings out the best in people.
2: So true. You can really tell what someone's made of when the going gets rough. That's one reason I enjoy stories from the Civil War.
3: Can you name some of the others we've recorded, Uncle Dan?
2: Ooh, now, you're quizzing me.
3: Mm-hmm.
2: Okay, let's see. There's the daring locomotive chase about the hijacking of the Confederate engine called the General.
3: That's one.
2: We have four stories about Robert E. Lee, the hero of the South. Then there are Two Girls in One and Angel of Mercy about Clara Barton.
3: Right.
2: And we have many stories about Abraham Lincoln, a whole album, in fact.
3: Good job, Uncle Dan, but our time's almost up, so we better give our website and phone number once again and let everyone see for themselves.
2: Good idea. 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
3: Bye for now.
2: And God bless you till we meet again.
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2: Oh, I'm so excited. We're almost ready to go to Jerusalem. Father says we'll be leaving in a day or two now. Uncle Daniel, how did you know that the king would let the Israelites go back to Jerusalem? I mean, how did you know several years ago? My father says you've been saying for years that just about this year we could go back. How do you know? How did you...
3: Wait. I heard you. Oh, how did I know? I knew because Jeremiah the prophet told us so. He said that we would be held captive for 70 years and then would we be allowed to go home.
2: How did Jeremiah know?
3: Because God told him. He was a prophet of God.
2: Are you all ready to go? Will you travel with us? Please do. Father said you could. Will you? Please?
3: No, I'm afraid not, child.
2: Oh, Uncle Daniel, why not?
3: Child, all my heart cries out to return to Jerusalem. For you see, it was my home before Judah was conquered by Babylon. I was carried here as a prisoner of war. Though I've been treated kindly, first by the Babylonians, then by the Persians, I've not been a free man. Oh, yes. Yes, my heart aches to return.
2: Then why don't you come? Please come with us, Uncle Daniel. I'll help you get ready.
3: Son, do you remember last week when you raced me to the stable?
2: Yes. I got there and ran back and you weren't even to the big fence. That's because you're old.
3: Yes. Too old for the long journey. Too old for the work of rebuilding the house, city walls, the temple. I couldn't be of any help in Jerusalem.
2: But you've already helped by getting other people anxious to go, even if they were born here in Babylon and never saw Jerusalem. The prophet Jeremiah helped too, didn't he? Because God told him when we could go.
3: Yes, he did.
2: Imagine knowing what was going to happen before it happened. Uncle Daniel, you're a prophet. Did God ever tell you about anything that was going to happen?
3: Well, of course. Don't you remember when Nebuchadnezzar had his dream?
2: Oh, I remember about his dream and about the hand that wrote on the wall. But those things happened to somebody else first. Has God ever told you something first?
3: Yes. Yes, he has.
2: Oh, how exciting. What did he tell you and why haven't you told the people? Are you going to tell them? Are you?
3: Now, wait a minute. One question at a time. First, God has given me visions or dreams that I didn't understand. I didn't want to tell the people until I understood what the visions meant. So I've spent a great deal of time in prayer and study trying to understand.
2: And you figured them all out?
3: No, I haven't. But one day, God sent an angel to me, and he did tell me the meaning of some parts of my vision.
2: You really heard an angel speak? Oh, tell me about it.
3: Well, it was like this. I was praying.
4: Oh, Daniel, I am come to give thee skill and understanding, for thou art greatly beloved. Therefore, understand that from the going forth of the king's commandment to restore and rebuild Jerusalem shall be 7 weeks and 62 weeks. Then shall Messiah the prince stand up and...
3: So I learned that the Messiah is to stand up
5: or begin his ministry 483 years after the decree to restore and rebuild Jerusalem.
2: 483 years from now? That's quite a long time, isn't it? But it will be important, won't it?
5: The most important event this world will ever see.
2: Did the angel explain everything you saw in the vision?
5: No. No, there are still parts I do not understand. I'm afraid I'll never understand it all. For the angel said, "But thou, O Daniel, shut up the words and seal the books, even unto the time of the end. Many shall run to and fro, and knowledge shall be increased."
6: History has recorded how wonderfully all this came true. Gabriel told Daniel that after 7 weeks, 62 weeks, or 69 weeks of years, the Messiah would come. Exactly 69 weeks of years, or 483 years after the signing of the third decree in 457 BC for the Israelites to restore and rebuild Jerusalem, Jesus, the Messiah, was baptized. Gabriel had also said to Daniel,
4: "And the great prince Michael shall stand up, and there shall be a time of trouble such as never was since there was a nation. And at that time thy people shall be delivered, every one that shall be found written in the book. And many of them that sleep in the dust of the earth shall awake, some to everlasting life, and some to everlasting contempt. But thou, O Daniel, shut up the words and seal the book, even to the time of the end. Many shall run to and fro, and knowledge shall be increased."
6: As the time of the end draws nearer and nearer, the book is being unsealed. People are studying and understanding God's plan as foretold to Daniel over 2,000 years ago. People are running to and fro. The world gets smaller as the means of transportation improve. Knowledge is increased in all fields. Communication, medicine, outer space, and other sciences, modern conveniences, and the secrets Gabriel told to Daniel are, now, at the time of the end, being understood. For surely our redemption draweth nigh. Soon all shall awake from the grave, some to everlasting life, some to shame and everlasting contempt.
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0: Welcome to today's reading from the Bible, the Word of God. 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
1: Psalm 87, a psalm of the sons of Korah, a song. His foundation is in the holy mountains. The Lord loves the gates of Zion more than all the dwellings of Jacob. Glorious things are spoken of you, O city of God, Selah. I will make mention of Rahab and Babylon to those who know me. Behold, O Philistia and Tyre with Ethiopia, this one was born there. And of Zion it will be said, this one and that one were born in her, and the Most High himself shall establish her. The Lord will record when he registers the peoples. This one was born there, Selah. Both the singers and the players on instruments say, all my springs are in you.
0: And that's our reading for now from the Old Testament. Now we turn our attention to a reading from the New Testament.
1: The Epistle of Paul to the Romans, chapter 16. I commend to you Phoebe, our sister, who is a servant of the church in Cenchrea, that you may receive her in the Lord in a manner worthy of the saints, and assist her in whatever business she has need of you. For indeed she has been a helper of many, and of myself also. Greet Priscilla and Aquila, my fellow workers in Christ Jesus, who risked their own necks for my life, to whom not only I give thanks, but also all the churches of the Gentiles. Likewise greet the church that is in their house. Greet my beloved Epaphras, who is the firstfruits of Achaia to Christ. Greet Mary, who labored much for us. Greet Andronicus and Junia, my countrymen and my fellow prisoners, who are of note among the apostles, who also were in Christ before me. Greet Amplius, my beloved in the Lord. Greet Urbanus, our fellow worker in Christ, and Stachys, my beloved. Greet Apelles, approved in Christ. Greet those who are of the household of Aristobulus. Greet Herodion, my countrymen. Greet those who are of the household of Narcissus, who are in the Lord. Greet Tryphena and Tryphosa, who have labored in the Lord. Greet the beloved Persis, who labored much in the Lord. Greet Rufus, chosen in the Lord, and his mother and mine. Greet Asyncritus, Phlegon, Hermas, Patrobas, Hermes, and the brethren who are with them. Greet Philologus and Julia, Nereus and his sister, and Olympus, and all the saints who are with them. Greet one another with a holy kiss. The churches of Christ greet you. Now I urge you, brethren, note those who cause divisions and offenses, contrary to the doctrine which you learned, and avoid them. For those who are such do not serve our Lord Jesus Christ, but their own belly, and by smooth words and flattering speech deceive the hearts of the simple. For your obedience has become known to all. Therefore I am glad on your behalf, but I want you to be wise in what is good and simple concerning evil, and the God of peace will crush Satan under your feet shortly. The grace of our Lord Jesus Christ be with you. Amen. Timothy, my fellow worker, and Lucius, Jason, and Sosipater, my countrymen, greet you. I, Tertius, who wrote this epistle, greet you in the Lord. Gaius, my host, and the host of the whole church, greet you. Erastus, the treasurer of the city, greets you, and Quartus, a brother. The grace of our Lord Jesus Christ be with you all. Amen. Now to him who is able to establish you according to my gospel and the preaching of Jesus Christ, according to the revelation of the mystery kept secret since the world began, but now made manifest, and by the prophetic scriptures made known to all nations according to the commandment of the everlasting God, for obedience to the faith, to God, alone wise, be glory through Jesus Christ forever. Amen.

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All 66 books of Scripture are given by inspiration of God and are profitable for doctrine, for reproof, for correction, for instruction in righteousness, that the man of God may be perfect, thoroughly furnished unto all good works. 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

30,000 people, 15% of the island's population, lost their lives when Mount Pelee erupted on the Caribbean island of Martinique on May the 8th, 1902. One man who did not die was a criminal known as the baddest guy in town. When 60 or so other men in the prison died, Ludger Silbaris survived, having been imprisoned in a partially underground prison cell. He went on to join the circus and became something of a celebrity. If God can bring a blessing out of being locked up in an underground cell, He can bless you whatever your circumstances. The Bible says God is faithful in 1 Corinthians 1:9 and elsewhere. That's not to say everything turns out well in this world. Some bad things are just bad. But God is faithful anyway, and one day will make everything right. Trust God today in all things. John Bradshaw, It Is Written.

He said, I am the door. And so Jesus Christ is the front door of the church. And you and I must come in through the front door. And it says, he that does that will be saved. I am the door, Jesus said. If anyone enters by me, he will be saved and will go in and out and find pasture. So he says that that we come in through Christ and we go out to find pasture. This is what he tells us we're to do. I have been in evangelism for 50 years. I've done evangelism for full time for 50 years. And in that 50 years, I have had quite a number of people. At least there always seems to be somebody around that said, oh, yes, you come in and hold these meetings and you bring the people in the front door and they go right out the back door. I have heard that over and over and over again. And today, I'd like to really establish what the back door is, because it makes a great difference. Back in the 1800s, there was a great preacher by the name of Charles Spurgeon. And Charles Spurgeon went out and held a meeting, and a bunch of people responded and gave their hearts to the Lord and were baptized. And when he got back to his church, and he was there for a few months, he got a letter from one of the members of that church, and they said, where are all these people you baptized? Said, you baptized all these people, where are they now? And Charles Spurgeon wrote him back and said, I don't know, I left them with you. And that's pretty much true. But you see, we have to know what the back door of the church is and how it works. Now, if you, like myself, were by any chance raised on a farm, you'll understand this a little better, because the back door of the house where I grew up is where we went out to feed the chickens, and where we went out to milk the cow, and where we went out to work in the pasture, or even where we went out to play. That's what the back door was used for. And that the back door was used for the family. Are you following me? The back door was used for the family. That's where we worked. That's where we played. That's what the family did. So with the church, the back door of the church is for the family. Visitors, strangers, come to the front door. They don't come to the back door. The back door is used by the church members. They're the ones that go there. They're the ones that use the back door. So when we say that people come in the front door and go right out the back door, that's what they're supposed to be doing. That's exactly what they're supposed to do, because we're to go out the back door. That's what we go out, of to work and to do things that God has called us to do. The front door is where we come to worship. We come in the front door and we worship the Lord Jesus Christ there. We come in through the front door to bring visitors. We come in the front door to help them understand about Jesus Christ. That's what the front door of the church is used for. And so this is what is to be done when it comes to the church. Jesus said to them again, peace to you, as the Father has sent me, I also what? Send you. Now the problem is, if there's lots, too many church members that don't know anything about the back door. They have never been introduced to the back door of the church. They come to church, but they don't even know that the back door is there. They don't know that it exists. And as church members, we need to understand and know about the back door of the church. And the back door of the church is a very, very special place. It says, but as many as received him, to them gave he right to become what? Children of God, to those who believe in his name. So it says,

0: says that when you and I accept Jesus Christ, we become children of God. In other words, it's telling you that you become part of the family. Are you following me? You're part of the family. And the family, folks, uses the back door. Are you understanding that? The family uses the back door. I'm sorry to say that there, spiritually speaking, there's a lot of church members that don't even know that the back door exists. All they ever do is they come through the front door once a week, and they think that's all there is to belonging to the family of God. They aren't any more part of the family of God than going to a concert. In fact, they don't belong to the family of God. They aren't any more part of the family of God than they are becoming members of Costco or Sam's Club because they go there more often. And see, dear friend, the family is where we're to meet, where we're to come together, the church. I'm part of the family of God. I'm to be there. And I'm to use the back door. That's what I'm to do. And so we use the back door for work. We use it for fellowship. We use it for missionary work. This is what the back door of the church is for. That's why it's one of the most important parts of the church, is the back door. Because that's where we go out to serve the Lord and to do work. I am the door. If anyone enters by me, we enter in the front door, he will be what? Saved. And will what? Go in and out and find pasture. He's going in and out the church, the back door, to find what? Pasture. What does that mean? That means that we go out the back door and we go out to work for the Lord. This is what he wants us to do, folks. And so the back door of the church is a very, very important place. Then he said to them all, if anyone desires to come after me, let him deny himself, take up his cross daily, and follow me. Many people don't understand that this is the work of the church. I'm sorry to say that too many churches are like this fellow that went to church. And he went to the church, and when he got there, there were two doors. And the first door over the top of it said first time. And the door over the other door, it said been here before. And so he had never been there before, so he took the first door. Opened the door, and here was a long hall, and he walked down this hall, and when he got to the end of it, here were two doors. And over one door it said, need a lot of help, and over the other door it said, don't need much help. And he took the last one, said, don't need much help. And he opened the door, and here was a long hall, and he walked down the hall, and here were two more doors. And he got down there, and over one door it said, church member. And over the other door, it said visitor. And he took the visitor door, opened it, found himself out on the street. And so he went home and got home. And his wife said, did you go to church? And he said, yes. He said, but I didn't get any help. But he said, man, you ought to see how well organized they are. This is not what the church is to be. The church is to be a place where we come together, folks. We fellowship together. We work together. This is where, excuse me, but this is where your spiritual life is to be centered, and we are to work out of the church and to go out and proclaim the message. This is what God called us to do. And when church to you is something that you do once a week and you come and you sit in the church once a week and you walk back out and that's the last you see of it, that is not belonging to the family of God. You can look at it any way you want to, but church is a whole lot more than that. And you and I need to be part of the family of God. Watch what happened as it talks about it in the scripture. And as they ministered to the Lord and fasted, and the Holy Spirit said, "Now separate to me Barnabas and Saul for the work to which I have called them." Now here the church is. These people, Saul or Paul and Barnabas, they're there. And watch what they do. These are the church members. "Then having fasted and prayed," they what? "Laid hands on them and they sent them away." How? When has it happened? When has it happened that as a church you've gotten together and you've taken some people in the church who have a burden for people and have prayed with them and laid hands on them and sent them out the door, the back door, to do something for the Lord Jesus Christ? When has that happened? But that's part of the family of God. And that's what we're supposed to be doing. And so the back door is a place where we go out to serve the Lord. What's the purpose of the back door of the church? What's the purpose of it? What is it used for? Well, let's take a look at some things that the back door of the church is to be. It's to be for the fellowship of the family. That's where you meet together. That's where you fellowship together. You come to church here, but I guarantee you, you aren't fellowshipping. I mean, there is no fellowshipping, folks, sitting there and looking at the back of somebody else's head. That's not fellowship. And you're not going to get the fellowship unless you come together in something other than a worship service. We've got to come together and fellowship together and be together as a family. This is what God wants us to do. We're to help one another spiritually. Maybe you never have any need spiritually. You ever tried? Does the devil ever harass you? Huh? I can tell you, friends, the devil works overtime harassing. And there's many, many times that it would be so comforting and so helpful to have somebody during that time pray with me. I don't know if you ever feel the need of someone praying with you. And, you know, this is what the family is for. This is what they're to do. "Confess your trespasses one to another." And what? "Pray for one another that you may be healed." Say, as a church, we are to get together. This is fellowship. When this is where you get to know one another, is where you get together and you pray for one another. Now, excuse me, but if you're looking for perfection from one another, well, then you're in trouble. You know, if that's all you're doing, but if you can look at one another and realize that we all have weaknesses and we all have problems, and we can get together and pray for one another and hold one another up in prayer and seek the Lord, that God will bless and help us that we might depend upon Him in a greater way than ever before, that's fellowship. That's fellowship, and that's what the church is to do, and that's where the back door comes into play, because we can come together. You know, but just coming on Sabbath morning, worshiping together, walking out the door, and going on about your work the next week, friend, you don't understand part of belonging to the family of God. we need to be together, fellowship together. Also, it's to help one another physically. See, there's lots, I'm sure, of church members that have great, great needs physically that you aren't even aware of. Don't even know they're there. And you need to be aware of those. Oh, that God would help us to come to the place in our experience as a church, as a group of God's people, where we were comfortable enough with one another that we could let down the facade and you know, say, this is where I'm at, this is what my need is, and talk to one another. What a difference that would make. Now the multitude of those who believed were of what? One heart and one soul. Is that the way it is? With you? With the rest of the family of God, are you of one heart, one soul? You know, until we come to the place that we learn to love one another, when we come to the place where we, how should I put it, treat one another like we would like to be treated, where we would come to the place where we would care for one another and have their best interest at heart, then, dear friend, we begin to see a complete change take place. We need to help one another, not only spiritually, but we need to know how this brother or this sister is doing physically. Listen, neither did anyone say that any of the things he possessed was his own. They had all things in common. Now, to me, I don't know what that says to you, but to me, that says that they loved one another. They cared for one another. There wasn't anybody there in that early church that, if they were in need, knew that they couldn't find help in the church. Unfortunately, this day and age, we have great reservations about opening up and telling anybody about our needs. And be honest with you folks, you can't come to church once a week and sit in a worship service and walk out of church and not come again until next week and find any kind of fellowship of this type. That doesn't exist in that kind of a situation. You've got to take the church, and it's got to become part of the family. It's got to be family. And until we understand that, it's not going to work like it should. And so they had all things in common. They helped one another physically. And I hope by the grace of God, I don't want to be misunderstood here, but take Thanksgiving time. The church, many churches will fix Thanksgiving baskets, and they'll take it to people, and they should. Don't misunderstand me. But if that's all there is to it once a year, dear friend, you aren't even starting to understand what it's about. It's got to be more than that. It's got to be something that we as a family care for you. And I hope by the grace of God that there's not anyone who is suffering or in need, and that we're aware of it and not doing something about it. That's what we're supposed to do. That's the back door of the church. That's going out the door of the church, the back door, and taking care of that person's need and what they're needing to happen. Also, It's to be a social time. It's not to be all work. The church needs to be a time where they can get together in fellowship and have a social time together. That's part of becoming acquainted, and that's part of having a good time in the church. Nothing wrong with that, folks. Just let me say that if that's all you're doing, there's something wrong with that. It's got to be more than just that. It says here, then after some days, Paul said to Barnabas, let us go back and visit our brethren in every city where we have preached the word of the Lord and see how they're doing. They went back to meet with the church, to fellowship with them. This wasn't just going back to preach to them. This was going back to see how they were doing. This was a social time that they were having with them. And that's what we are to do. There's nothing wrong with getting together and having a social time. God expects us to do that. That's coming in and out the church, the back door of the church. That's what it's for. That's the purpose of it. Now, I've talked about the family, what the family's to do. But more than just the family, we as a church have a responsibility to people outside our church. I can tell you right now, your responsibility does not end at the door of the church. That isn't where it ends. God called you and gave you a commission, and that is our responsibility to take care of it. I have to reach out to those who are in need. That means the community. That means the people around here. That means people around you. I have a responsibility for those people. Forgive me if I get a little close to home. You don't need to raise your hands. How many of you know the people in your community? Do you know your people next door? Do they know you? If they were in trouble, would they come see you? Hey, that's your responsibility, is to go to those people. They should look upon you as a friend. They should see in you a neighbor who they can find help, who they can depend on, that someone that they know would care for their needs and trust them. Have you ever gone to your neighbor, prayed with them? These are our responsibilities. And so we need to look after them, people out there. It says, then the king will say to those on his right hand, come, you blessed of my Father, inherit the kingdom prepared for you from the foundation of the world. Now follow carefully. He's saying, come, all you blessed of my Father, inherit the kingdom. Watch what he says. For I was hungry, and you gave me food. Okay? I was thirsty, and you gave me drink. I was a stranger, and you took me in. He's saying, come, you blessed of my Father. Who are blessed? Because I was hungry, and you fed me. I was thirsty. You gave me something to drink. Have you given somebody a drink of water? Have you ever just taken a stranger and fed them? I was naked and you clothed me. I was sick, and you visited me. I was in prison, and you came to me. Have you ever visited a prison? You ever walked into a prison and sit down and talk to the inmates there? If you have never done that, you've missed a real experience. You ought to. You might need to understand what those, oh yes, they may have done something wrong. Probably they did. That's not the point. The point is that Jesus Christ died for that person. And I don't care if they are in prison. He died for them. And you and I have a responsibility of seeing the gospel is taken to them. So if you are saying, well, I don't know what to do. I don't know how to do anything like that for the Lord. Well, try going to a prison. Visit them. This is what he's talking about. I was in prison, and you came to me. We make it a habit to visit prisons. In fact, we furnish prisons all across this country with videos free. Literally have hundreds of prisons that have our videos in them telling them about Jesus Christ. This is what God wants us to do, folks. And what I'm trying to get across to you today is this: you do out the back door. And then the righteous will answer him, saying, Lord, when did we see you hungry? When did we see you hungry and feed you, or thirsty and gave you a drink? They said, what are you talking about? When did we do these things? When did we see you a stranger and take you in and naked and clothe you? Or when did we see you sick or in prison and come to you? They said, Lord, all these things you're talking about, when did we do these things? And the king will answer and say to them, assuredly I say to you, inasmuch as you did it to one of the least of these, my brethren, you did it to me. Do you understand what he's saying? He's saying that that should be the natural reaction of belonging to the family of God. In other words, helping somebody and caring for them spiritually or physically should be the natural result of my relationship with Jesus Christ. If your relationship with Jesus Christ is not developing within you a desire to share with others, then, dear friend, you need to look at that relationship. Because there is no such thing, there is no such thing as someone who is born into the family of God that isn't born into the family of God as a missionary. Anybody that is born into the family of God, that person is a missionary, a witness, and you and I have the responsibility of taking the gospel to the world, to those about us. This is what God has called us to do. The gospel is to be taken to all the world. God gave you and me this commission. Go therefore and make disciples of all nations, baptizing them in the name of the Father and of the Son and of the Holy Spirit, teaching them to observe all things that I have commanded you, and lo, I am with you always, even to the end of the age. That's the commission. That's what God has called us to do. The Duke of Wellington was sitting in a meeting where some church leaders were discussing the place where they should take the gospel. And they were trying to decide whether this place was really worth their effort. of taking the gospel there, and if they shouldn't direct their attention some other place. And they went to the Duke of Wellington and asked him what he thought. And he said, "Gentlemen, you and I have been given our marching orders." And that is what our responsibility is, to take the gospel to all the world. So what does that include? That includes Thompsonville. Have you made an effort to go out and touch each home here? Do the people here in Thompsonville know that at 3 ABN they could find help? Do they know that if they needed help spiritually, that you would pray for them? Do they know that if they were hungry, they could be fed here? Does the people around your church, those of you that are watching by television, people around your church know that there at the church they could find help? You see, our responsibility is to take the gospel to the whole world. That includes our neighborhood. That is our responsibility, and I need to take it and preach the gospel to the whole world, but I need to make sure my neighborhood is being taken care of. We need to proclaim it to men and women all over the world. And thank God, the message is going. But I sometimes think that we are a little more concerned with seeing what the folks in Africa and the folks in Europe and the folks in different places are hearing the message, and at the same time we neglect our community. And dear friend, our first responsibility, I'm sorry, your first responsibility, you know where your first responsibility is? Huh? Your first responsibility is your home. The people in your household, they are your first responsibility. But it doesn't stop there. And I'm talking about taking the gospel. Your next responsibility is your neighborhood. That is your responsibility. And you can't come and go in and out, day in and day out, and pay no attention to your neighbors. You need to talk to your neighbor. You need to visit with them. I don't care if you just go down there and knock on the door and tell them your name and tell them you're their neighbor and you just wanted to get acquainted. But you need to talk to them. You need to get acquainted. And please, I beg of you, don't, when you visit people, don't judge them. Don't judge them. You know, how should I explain this? You may knock on a door and the house may be dirty, unkept. And the person you're visiting may be sitting there drinking a bottle of beer and smoking a cigarette. Don't judge that person. Let me tell you a little secret. The Lord Jesus Christ can change that. Your responsibility and mine is to take the gospel to them. That is what God called us to do, to proclaim it to men and women, no matter where they are. After I've taken care of my neighborhood, then I need to look in the area. And you need to look concerning other areas around you. And then to cities and towns and to nations, that the whole world might hear the gospel of Jesus Christ. Oh, it's not easy. The Lord said, "Behold, I send you as sheep in the midst of what? Wolves." Now, dear friend, if I'm going out here in the midst of wolves, that's dangerous. Do you understand me? That's dangerous. So if you're going out witnessing for Jesus Christ, it's not going to be a bed of roses. It's not going to be easy. He's sending you out among wolves. I really don't mind that if I know something. And that is that I know that I have brothers and sisters that love me. A new commandment I give you, that you love one another, as I have loved you, that you also love one another. By this, all will know that you are my disciples, if you have love for one another. If I know I've got church members there that love me and care for me, I don't mind going out there and getting bruised. But I want to know there's somebody there that their heart beats with mine and they love me and they care for me. When we do that, then we're doing what God asked us to do. His Lord said to him, "Well done, good and faithful servant. You have been faithful over a few things. I'll make you ruler over many things. Enter into the joy of the Lord." I'll never forget, as I was walking through the Alps, in the area where the Waldensian Valley was, and I went there where one of these little stone buildings were that had been a church for the Waldensian people. And as I was walking there in the church, I walked up and walked around the front where the pulpit was. And I'll never forget what I read on the front of the pulpit. It said, "If you be no missionary, you be nothing at all." No, how true. God has called you. He's called me to minister to those about us. This is the back door of the church. Go out. Take the message. As God said, so send I you.
1: 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Ready.

30,000 people, 15% of the island's population, lost their lives when Mount Pelee erupted on the Caribbean island of Martinique on May the 8th, 1902. One man who did not die was a criminal known as the baddest guy in town. When 60 or so other men in the prison died, Ludger Silbaris survived, having been imprisoned in a partially underground prison cell. He went on to join the circus and became something of a celebrity. If God can bring a blessing out of being locked up in an underground cell, He can bless you whatever your circumstances. The Bible says God is faithful in 1 Corinthians 1:9 and elsewhere. That's not to say everything turns out well in this world. Some bad things are just bad. But God is faithful anyway, and one day will make everything right. Trust God today in all things. John Bradshaw, It Is Written.

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0: If for you to know the truth about the Bible and prophecy, you've got to know Jesus. He says, I am the truth, I am the way, I am the life. God became a man.
1: For over

survive. But really, at the core of all Bible prophecy, it's talking about a person, and it's talking about how you can be saved eternally, not just live a little longer in this life. You know, I want to open to the book of Revelation. Revelation chapter 5, verse 6, in the vision there, the Apostle John says, I looked, and behold, in the midst of the throne and of the four living creatures, and in the midst of the elders, stood a lamb as though it had been slain, having seven horns and seven eyes, which are the seven spirits of God sent out into all the earth. Here in this vision, it talks about a throne where you'd expect to see a king seated, but it's got a slain lamb. Now, this is really an elementary Bible symbol. On the throne there is Jesus. He is the lamb that takes away the sin of the world. And it's slain. This is a bleeding lamb. Now, I don't know about you, but blood is not, for me, a pleasant subject. My wife is a physical therapist, and she's worked in hospitals, and it doesn't bother her, but makes me a little squeamish. And I think that's a natural reaction. Even children, the first time they start bleeding, there's sometimes a look of panic on their face like, oh no, I'm leaking, now what? You know, what's going to happen? And it just seems so unnatural. But you know, the Bible tells us that life is in the blood. That's Leviticus 17, verse 11. Even back then, they recognized every cell in your body is both nourished and cleansed. It receives its oxygen, and the bad gases are removed through the circulation system by blood. The life is in the blood. And the Bible tells us that God has made of one blood all people, meaning we're all related, and even DNA experts have tracked all people on the planet back to common ancestors. Even National Geographic agrees with that. Newsweek had a magazine that said there must have been an Eve because all the DNA of humans is common. And it's also true that everybody who is going to be in the kingdom is going to be there by virtue of the blood of one man. It's a blood transfusion of the Lamb of God that saves everybody. You know, during the bubonic plague, they discovered that, well, they didn't know it then, but they discovered afterward, the only cure for the bubonic plague is to get a transfusion from somebody who is exposed but developed a resistance. And according to the Bible, the only person who has come into this world and lived a perfect life is Jesus. And the only cure for the problem of sin is a transfusion of his blood. Now, as we're talking about the subject of prophecy, be honest, would some of you like to know who is the beast and what is the mark of the beast and 666? What does that all mean? Come on, wouldn't you like to know that? The Bible talks about Babylon, the fall of Babylon. If you read in Revelation chapter 14, it's got three angels. It starts at verse 6, and it talks about the beast, and it talks about those who worship the beast, and it talks about Babylon. But you know what it says just before that? It says, I saw an angel flying in the midst of heaven, having the everlasting gospel to preach to them that dwell on the earth. You can't really explain these apocalyptic symbols outside of the context of the everlasting gospel. In other words, I cannot, as much as you might want me to, separate these prophetic teachings from the way the Bible wraps them around Jesus. All of these teachings are wrapped around something called redemption. And so if I tell you the whole truth about prophecy and you understand it perfectly, if you don't know Jesus, will it do you any good? Not according to prophecy. Well, back to the question-answer format. I want to make sure I cover all my points. This is as much for my benefit as yours. Question number one. Does God really care about me personally? Yes. Jeremiah 31, verse 3, he says, I've loved you with an everlasting love. Now, how many of you would admit that there are times when you've wondered if God loves you? Does he really care? Have your children ever wondered if you love them? I've told you that we have five children. We had six children. And our oldest son, Micah, when he was born, beautiful baby boy, big blue eyes, curly blonde hair.

0: and just was a delightful little boy. When he was about 19 months old, he was very lethargic in his crib, and we got worried, took him to the emergency room of the local hospital, and after a brief examination, the doctor said he may have spinal meningitis. But the only way to be sure is to do a test, a spinal tap. And they do this while you're awake. And they take a long needle. They have to insert it between the vertebrae and the spine, extract spinal fluid, and test it. Well, our little boy is just, he's walking around a little bit. He says mommy and daddy and banana and doesn't really understand what's going on, but he just knows he doesn't feel good. And so they take him in the room. Mom excused herself. She said, I can't watch this. And so I stayed in there with him as the doctors and nurses held him. And the doctor was an intern, and he had not done this very often. And it absolutely broke my heart as I had to watch him two or three times push the needle into the back, trying to find the right spot. And Micah is awake, and he's looking at me, and he's crying, Daddy, Daddy, Daddy. And he couldn't understand, why would I let them do this to him? And don't you know that broke my heart? He thought, Dad doesn't love me. Oh, nothing could have been further from the truth. I would have traded places with him in an instant. Turns out he did have spinal meningitis, and he recovered from that. But, it just broke my heart to think that there was a time when he wondered, don't you love me? Why are you letting them hurt me? If you think your children should trust you love them, how much more should you trust that God loves you? He's a much better parent than I am and than you are. Isn't that right? He loves you, no doubt about it. How has God demonstrated his love for us? You know that verse? For God so loved the world that he gave his only begotten Son, that whosoever believes in him should not perish but have everlasting life. It's one of the most famous verses in the world. It's a powerful verse. That's why people quote it. It sort of encapsulates the greatness of the gospel. He so loved the world, yes, but he so loved you individually. He loves you so much, I'd venture to say, that if you were the only human on the planet that had sinned, he would have come down and gone through everything that he went through just for you. And if he has enough power to save the world from its sins, do you think he has enough to save you? How do I receive him and pass from death unto life? How does this happen? Again, I want to stop and I want to remind you why this is so important. Do you want to understand what's happening? Spiritual things are spiritually discerned. If you are God and you're going to reveal the truth about the future to people on the planet, would you reveal it to the ones that are surrendered to you or the ones who are still in rebellion? What I'm giving you tonight in this presentation of the basics of the gospel is the key to unlock the future. Because when you do surrender to the Lord, you hear him differently. Even Jesus, after he was baptized, it says the heavens were opened and he heard a voice. When Isaiah saw the Lord and he surrendered to the Lord, he heard the voice of the Lord saying, you'll hear differently. God will speak to your heart like he never has before. All of a sudden, the frequency, you ever go through the radio, it's just static, you don't understand, but if you dial it in right, oh, it gets very clear. And when you surrender your heart to God, all of a sudden, it starts to get clear. And even when you read his word, it suddenly gets translated and it makes a lot more sense. So how do I receive him and pass from death to life? Well, first of all, recognize that you're a sinner. All have sinned. Every person who's ever been born is born with a selfish nature, and we've all sinned. And you're not alone. We're all infected with this terminal disease called sin. It says, we've all turned everyone to his own way in Isaiah 53, verse 6. Sin makes us selfish. Most people make their decisions from day to day based on what's in it for me? What will this mean to me? We're naturally very selfish. It's a supernatural miracle when God gives us new hearts and we start being motivated by love. Many of us have no idea what that means until the Spirit of God comes into your life. It's very real, friends. That's what the Bible teaches. We've all turned everyone to his own way. And the penalty for sin is death. Now, I know this sounds pretty serious, and it is. Why is that? If God loves us, then why is the penalty for sin death? You're living on an island in the South Pacific, beautiful island. You're very happy. It's a paradise. And you and your spouse have 10 children. We're still assuming you can be happy with 10 children. But then one of your children becomes infected, small island, with a deadly, painful disease, and it's contagious. Now you've got to make a choice. You've got to put that child on a raft and push it out to sea, or let it stay on the island and all of the children will die. What are you going to do? That's a terrible dilemma to be faced with. But this is sort of what God's faced with this planet has a disease. And God's got other angels and creations out there in the cosmos, but we're sort of quarantined right now because of sin. Again, 1 Peter chapter 3, verse 18, "For Christ also suffered once for sins, the just for the unjust." The reason he could die for our sins is he came to earth as a human. As our example, he lived a perfect life. He showed us what the Father's like. And then he traded places with us. At the cross, Jesus was taking what we deserve. He's giving us what he deserves. He gives us his strength and his holiness and his peace, and he took our misery and our separation, our pain, our punishment. And when you accept that by faith, it becomes real. That's why so often when someone came to Jesus and they were healed, he said, "Your faith has made you whole." God's given you all the power of faith. You can choose to believe, and then it happens. Or you can choose to go through your life as a doubter and a skeptic, and you'll have just what you believe. All things are possible if you believe. I was in the Philippines a couple of years ago, and I went to a prison there, 10,000 inmates. And after going there, I heard a story about these two brothers. One converted, became a Christian, and his twin brother, identical twins, he didn't convert to Christianity because his wife was against it. And his life started to spiral downhill. He drove a jeepney, a taxi there, and had a wife and several children. His Christian brother, he never did get married. And the jeepney driver, twin, had an accident while drinking, killed a mother and two of her children. He was tried for manslaughter, put in prison for 30 years. And now his wife and children had no father. His brother went to prison to visit him. And after spending some time with him, he said, "Look, I know the Lord. I've got eternal life. I could stay here in prison and work for Jesus and minister to these people here. Your family needs you. Take my pass. Take my clothes. The guards will never know the difference. Go to your family." And his brother, after just a little urging, accepted it. And you know what? Because of the love of the Christian brother, it broke his heart. He accepted Christ, and he went out to his family and had freedom because of the sacrifice that his brother made. Jesus hasn't done less for you. He is the just who has traded places with us, the unjust. What must I do in order to obtain this gift of salvation? Answer, Matthew 7:7. Jesus said, "Ask, and you'll receive." He also says we need to be aware that we got a problem, and he has the answer. That's called repentance. Repentance means being sorry for our sins and having a willingness to turn away from them. If we confess our sins, he's faithful and just to forgive us our sins and to do what? You read that up there? Cleanse us from all unrighteousness. If we do our part and tell God that we're sorry, if we ask Jesus for his forgiveness, and we confess that we're sinners, he promises us, unless you think God's a liar, that he'll forgive us. And not only that, he cleanses our record from all the unrighteousness of your life. He looks upon you as though you have never sinned before. Oh, I don't know what that does for you, friends, but I had a pretty big record racked up even by the time I was 17 when I came to Jesus. I mean, it meant a lot to me to have a new beginning. When I join his family through faith, what change does Jesus make in my life? You can read about this in 2 Corinthians 5:17. "Therefore, if any man be in Christ," when you receive the Lord, "he's a new creature. The old things have passed away. Behold, all things are become new." And then he says he'll give you his Spirit, even the Spirit of truth. You know him, That spirit of truth is a person. Jesus said, I am the truth. That's why I'm telling you, friends, I can't separate teaching you the truth about prophecy from Jesus, because Jesus said, I am the truth. So how can you separate the two? If for you to know the truth about the Bible and prophecy, you've got to know Jesus. He revealed the truth in his word, and that's why it survived so long. It's not like any other book. Will this changed life really be happier than the pleasures of the old life? Infinitely. For one thing, you've got a future, and that gives you hope. Hey, friends, I've been to the old world. I've been to the drugs and the drinking and the immorality and I was exhibit A of living for the pleasures of the world. There's very little you could tell me about I didn't know about. Grew up, used to play 42nd Street in New York City as a kid. And you know what? There's nothing there. Nothing to go back to. Let me put it to you this way, real quick. If I were to tell you, how would you like a Swiss bank account with $1 billion in it and to be able to go to Las Vegas and do whatever you want to do, enjoy all the pleasures of the world, all the entertainment that you can afford? Don't answer me, but some of you are probably thinking, well, that sounds interesting. Buy the best car. You could probably afford the best boyfriend or girlfriend. Best food. You could have the best of everything. Live like a king. Penthouse suite. But there's fine print in this agreement. After 30 days, you die. You're going to be executed. Or, I tell you, you got to go to the hospital, and the doctor has to perform a painful surgery without anesthetic that's going to take 30 minutes. But when he's done with the surgery, you're going to live forever with a new body, and you'll never be sick again. You'll never have pain again. Okay, you got two options. Who would want to go have surgery without anesthetic? But you know what I think? I'd rather do that knowing that then I've got eternal life in heaven than go to Vegas for 30 days and know every time I roll the dice or pull the slot machine, I'm just one more second to execution. You all really have one of those two choices. You can say, I want to enjoy the temporary pleasures of the world. You know, that's not even a good illustration. You know why? Because since becoming a Christian, I'm enjoying this life a lot better too. It's infinitely better for a Christian even here and now. I have a lot more fun now and I don't have a hangover. You know what I mean? It's a lot better being a Christian. Don't have the withdrawal from the drugs and the embarrassment and the shame. Much better, even in this life. Christ said, I came to give you life more abundantly. But can I make myself do all the things a Christian can do? How can I manage this? On your own, you can't. Without God's help, Jesus said, without me, how much can you do? You can't do anything without Jesus. But there's another verse. It says in Philippians 4:13, I can do how many things? I can do all things through Christ who strengthens me. Things I once thought I'd never be able to do. Well, with God's help, you're able to do all things. You're able to be a new creature and live a new kind of life. He who has begun a good work in you will complete it until the day of Jesus Christ. It's an ongoing process being a Christian. When you first come to him, in some senses, it's like you're born again. You're like a baby and you can learn to walk and you may fall. Don't get discouraged. You get back up again. And the Lord takes your hand and he strengthens you and he teaches you. And it gets better and better and more joyful and more abundant. And you are moving towards the promised land, not towards the slavery of Egypt. It's hard to obey God. You ever thought that before? Yeah, sometimes it is. You know why? The devil doesn't want you to. He wants to use you to say, see, they don't love you. They can't obey you. That's why he tempts you to disobey. Yes, you can. Jesus said, if you love me, keep my commandments. For this is the love of God, it tells us in 1 John 5:3, that we keep his commandments. His commandments are not a burden. When you love him, you fall in love with Jesus, it's a delight. That's why Jesus said to the Father, not my will, but your will be done. Jesus surrendered to the Father whatever he wanted because he loved the Father. And when we love the Lord that way, we'll feel the same way. How can I be sure that keeping the commandments doesn't become legalism for me? How do I know that I'm not just doing it for the wrong reasons? Revelation chapter 14, verse 12. Here is the patience of the saints. Here are they that keep the commandments of God and have the faith of Jesus. It's because we have the faith of Jesus, the same kind of faith that he had, the same kind of love he had, doing it not to be saved, but because we are saved. See, God saved the children of Israel first. After he saved them, he brought them to Mount Sinai and said, here's my law. God doesn't say in Egypt, here's my law, you keep it and I'll get you out of here. He saves us just like we are. So don't be thinking, Lord, I'd like to come to you, but first I got to straighten out my life and then I'll accept you. No, you can't do that. You got to accept him just like you are, and then he helps you change. How can I be certain that my faith and love for Jesus will increase? When you come to the Lord the way you are, you want your faith to grow. Answer, search the scriptures. You know, if you're learning anything during this seminar, it's not Pastor Doug. I'm just sharing with you what I've learned in the Bible. We've got scripture, a lot of scripture every night. Am I right? We want you to keep studying the Bible because that's how your faith will grow. Search the scriptures. Pray. Three principal things. Read your Bible, the bread of life. You breathe. If a baby wants to grow, it eats. Bible. It breathes and it exercises. Share your faith. Tell others about it. Use what you're learning. And you will grow. There's just no question about it. It's a natural law. Tell others what great things God has done for you. As I said, sharing your faith. As you therefore have received Christ Jesus, so walk in him. You then walk in that newness of life that he's given you. This is the good news of the gospel, friends. You know, Christ has offered to cleanse us from our sins. He's offered a blood transfusion to the whole world. I heard a fascinating story in a book. A doctor related that there was this family that had two children, and they both had a type of leukemia, which is basically a blood cancer, blood disease. And the little boy had recovered. It turns out his little sister had the same blood type. And so the doctor said, you know, to the parents, he said, this is your decision. We also need to ask little Billy. But he has the same blood type. He is the best candidate to avoid rejection of a transfusion that your little daughter might be healed. So the doctor said to little Billy, he said, you know, Sally's sick. And if you want Sally to live, we're going to need special blood. And you have that blood. Billy, would you be willing to give your blood to Sally? Little Billy, he looked at the doctor and his lips started to quiver a bit. And then he looked at his sister and he said, yeah, I'll do it. So they set it up and they arranged a transfusion. And as, you know, the boy winced a little bit when the needle was put in his arm. And he looked at his sister again. He smiled at her. And then he watched as the blood was running out of his arm into the container. And pretty soon he looked up to the doctor and he said, how long will it take me to die? And then the doctor realized that when he asked little Billy to give his blood to his sister, he thought he was going to take all his blood. And the little boy was willing to do it, that his sister might live. Think about that, just selfless love. Does Jesus love you less? He has poured out his life that you might be saved.
1: Stay tuned. We'll be right back with this week's special offer.
0: If we're being told to worship someone other than Jesus, is that biblical? Oh, it doesn't matter what church you go to, Pastor Doug. All rivers lead to the ocean. Doesn't matter what religion you are. That's exactly what the devil wants people to think. You know, buried in all the broken glass of the Christian religion, there's still a diamond, friends.
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0: This mysterious individual appears all the way from Genesis to Revelation. 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

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In all your ways, acknowledge Him, and He will

30,000 people, 15% of the island's population, lost their lives when Mount Pelee erupted on the Caribbean island of Martinique on May the 8th, 1902. One man who did not die was a criminal known as the baddest guy in town. When 60 or so other men in the prison died, Ludger Silbaris survived, having been imprisoned in a partially underground prison cell. He went on to join the circus and became something of a celebrity. If God can bring a blessing out of being locked up in an underground cell, He can bless you whatever your circumstances. The Bible says God is faithful in 1 Corinthians 1:9 and elsewhere. That's not to say everything turns out well in this world. Some bad things are just bad. But God is faithful anyway, and one day will make everything right. Trust God today in all things. John Bradshaw, It Is Written.

0: Hello and welcome to another episode of What's Up, Prof.
1: We're going to talk about this invitation to a wedding.
0: Let's open with a word of prayer.
1: That's perhaps a good idea.
0: Then we can
1: very good idea.
0: Go into this. Our Heavenly Father, thank you once again that we can be here. Thank you that you've protected and guided us thus far. And we ask that you also do the same.

0: read it. So this is actually for everyone to understand that God is consistent, that God is fair, and that he has done everything possible to inform people as to the times we are living in. And it's not his fault if they collectively reject it.
1: Yeah. It's a choice.
0: It's a choice. So let's have a look at an invitation to a wedding. Give us a king. 1 Samuel 8, verse 6. But the thing displeased Samuel, the fact that they wanted a king, right?
1: Of course.
0: When they said, give us a king to judge us. And Samuel prayed unto the Lord, and the Lord said unto Samuel, hearken unto the voice of the people in all that they say unto thee, for they have not rejected thee, but they have rejected me, that I should not reign over them. The interesting thing is, Martin, they were always willing to have him as God.
1: Yes, but not...
0: But not as ruler.
1: Not as ruler. Thank you. We want certain things that you provide, but when it comes to adhere to what you want, no.
0: Thank you for the daily bread. Thank you for the rain. Thank you for that. But hello, we've got this thing, right?
1: Yeah.
0: This is humanity.
1: Exactly the same today.
0: And nothing's going to change. So the real thing is, do you want him as Lord and Savior? Most people will say yes. Mm-hmm. Do you want him as your ruler?
1: No.
0: No.
1: Do you want him as your king? Sometimes they'll say yes, but when they say yes, it's because then they believe they're empowered to do the ruling on his behalf.
0: Yes, to do it on his behalf. As long as he stays in heaven, that's great. Don't come and mess with us down here. Ezekiel 21, verse 26, thus says the Lord God, remove the diadem. So there comes a point where this thing with the king didn't really work out. And God says, remove that diadem, that crown, get rid of it. And take off the crown. This shall not be the same. Exalt him that is low and abase him that is high. I will overturn it, and it shall be no more until he come whose right it is, and I will give it to him.
1: Mm-hmm.
0: So this is talking about the crown belongs to Jesus Christ.
1: Yeah.
0: He is the king. And the Lord permitted these earthly governments and this earthly kingship, but there are three overturns there.
1: Mm.
0: Now you can interpret that in various ways. I think maybe even double applications, because there was an overturning when Israel was taken into captivity.
1: Yeah.
0: That was the crown that was gone. And then there was an overturning when Judah went into captivity, right? And then there is another overturning over here. So this is something that will happen maybe at the end of time.
1: Mm-hmm.
0: It could be.
1: Do you think maybe there was also, was it an overturn when Jesus said that your house is left you desolate?
0: Sure. But that is not taking away the kingship because it was gone already.
1: Oh, yeah, you're true. Yeah, yeah.
0: It was gone already. There's another possibility if we look at it in terms of the end time. There is an overturning for Israel.
1: Mm.
0: Get rid of the kingships in Israel. Then there was the papacy that claimed the crown.
1: Yeah.
0: And said, okay, I'm going to put the diadem on my head. We've got this, all right, King Jesus, we don't really want you. And if you think of all of those wars, you know, and the wars between even the Protestant in England with the king as the head of the church, and the Scots saying, we have no king but Jesus, and those wars that took place over there as to who's the king.
1: Mm-hmm.
0: And so this contention as to who is the king has been ongoing. So there was an overturning for Israel.
1: Mm-hmm.
0: there was an overturning when the diadem was taken off, the

0: secular rulership of the papacy, 1798,
1: yeah.
0: the mortal wound. And there will be a final overturning
1: yeah.
0: just before Jesus comes, because he is the one who gets the crown.
1: And it's an overturning of the kingship.
0: It's the kings of the earth are going.
1: Yeah.
0: The real king is going to rule.
1: I'm just thinking about the king that went to visit, King Trump.
0: Yes.
1: That was a spectacle, actually.
0: It was a very interesting spectacle.
1: And we have to show something of that in a later one.
0: We'll do one when the time comes. We'll do one on that. So it shall be no more. There will be no more kings, earthly kings, no earthly rulers. And it will be given to the one whom it really belongs to. That's Jesus Christ. So it's not good enough to accept him as your Lord and Redeemer. You have to accept his government.
1: Yep.
0: His government based on law.
1: Yes.
0: Don't they always talk about the rule of law?
1: The whole time.
0: The whole time, right?
1: The whole time.
0: And they've got hundreds and hundreds and hundreds of laws, and they want that.
1: Yeah.
0: But God's got 10.
1: Get away.
0: No, I'm 10.
1: Take it away.
0: Give us a hundred and hundreds, yeah. And most of them totally against your humanity.
1: Exactly.
0: All right. So there will be an overturning. Whichever way we look at it, it is fascinating to me. Genesis 49:10, the scepter shall not depart from Judah, nor lawgiver from between his feet, until Shiloh come.
1: Mm.
0: Now Jesus came already, didn't he?
1: Yeah.
0: So the Messiah has come. So theoretically, if you become a Christian and you accept him, don't you accept him as your king as well?
1: You have to. Both. Savior, king.
0: King. Okay. And unto him shall be the gathering of the people. So, Martin, when it comes to salvation and obedience, we have to submit in terms of both of them.
1: Mm.
0: Matthew 2, verses 1 and 2. Now, when Jesus was born in Bethlehem of Judea in the days of Herod the king, behold, there came wise men from the east to Jerusalem, saying, where is he that is born king of the Jews? This freaked them out, huh?
1: Yeah, of course. Especially when you come to the...
0: What's this king business? Yeah. I'm the king around here. For we have seen his star in the east and have come to worship him. So there are two aspects here. There is the worship and there's the acceptance of a ruler over your life.
1: Mm.
0: Not very popular amongst humanity. Not at all. Now, listen to this conversation. I find this very interesting. This is in John. Jesus calls Philip, and then Philip goes and calls Nathanael, right? And the day following, Jesus would go forth from Galilee and findeth Philip and says unto him, follow me. Now Philip was of Bethsaida, the city of Andrew and Peter. Philip findeth Nathanael and says unto him, we have found him of whom Moses in the law and the prophets did write, Jesus of Nazareth, the son of Joseph. So he's telling him, we found the Messiah.
1: Yeah. But also interesting, typical Philip, he's a little bit on the safe side. He doesn't want to say we find the Messiah. He say we found Jesus of Nazareth, the son of Joseph. He's not going completely the
0: way. Yeah, not going all the way. And Nathanael said to him, can there any good thing come out of Nazareth? Philip says unto him, come and see. So let's just talk about that for a while. I'm sure Nathanael heard John the Baptist said, behold the Lamb of God.
1: Mm.
0: And so he was sitting under the tree thinking, is that possible? Studying the prophecies, does this Messiah really come out of a place like Nazareth?
1: Yeah.
0: And can this be the one? Has John the Baptist lost his marbles, or is this the truth? Don't you think that's what he was thinking
1: Of
0: about?
1: course, yeah. It's
0: All right. And now Philip says to him, we have found him, the one that Moses wrote about. It doesn't say the one that John the Baptist said.
1: No.
0: No, the one that Moses
1: Moses.
0: said. And he said, I'm not sure about this thing. And then the only answer that he gets is, come and see him.
1: Wow.
0: Jesus saw Nathanael coming to him and said unto him, behold, an Israel indeed, in whom is no guile. Nathanael said unto him, whence knowest thou me? He never met him or anything like that. And Jesus answered and said unto him, before that Philip called thee, when thou wast under the fig tree, I saw thee. That's all he needed.
1: But it makes sense of what you just explained earlier. Yeah. He was sitting contemplating.
0: Yeah, is this the one?
1: Yeah.
0: And now he says, okay, this one is different, because he couldn't have known that.
1: It's almost as Jesus shows to him he could read his mind.
0: Right. Philip couldn't have informed him because this happened before Philip found him.
1: Yeah.
0: He was no longer sitting under the tree, right? Contemplating these things. But look at his response. Mm. Nathanael answered and said unto him, Rabbi, that's teacher, thou art the Son of God. That's amazing.
1: Finished. He believed it.
0: But then he adds, thou art the
1: King of Israel.
0: So he accepts both.
1: Both, yeah.
0: Right, he accepts both. Is that what we must do?
1: 100% the same.
0: Okay. Will the rest of the world do it?
1: No.
0: Did Herod do it?
1: No.
0: Did the Pharisees do it? Let's just make sure. They're all happy with a Messiah that is your, fairy godmother. And is going to help you out of all your troubles and strife. But, the rulership, leave that to me.
1: Mm.
0: Zechariah also says, rejoice greatly, O daughter of Zion. Shout, O daughter of Jerusalem. Behold, thy king cometh unto thee. He is just and having salvation, lowly and riding upon an ass and upon the colt, the foal of an ass. So the diadem went to him. When did it go to him?
1: Yeah.
0: Right there.
1: Yeah.
0: Right at the triumphant entry.
1: Yeah.
0: He took the diadem. He acknowledged, he received the acknowledgement as not only the Messiah, but as king.
1: As king.
0: That freaked the others out, right? Tell those disciples to shut up. That's what they said.
1: Can't you just make them shut up?
0: Saying unto them, Matthew 21, to go into the village over against you, straightway you shall find an ass tied and a colt with her, loose them and bring them unto me. And if any man say unto you, ye shall say, the Lord has need of them.
1: Mm.
0: And straightway we will send them. All this was done that it might be fulfilled what was spoken by the prophet, saying, tell ye the daughter of Zion, behold, thy king cometh unto thee, meek and sitting upon an ass, and a colt the foal of an ass. So there is this quote from Zechariah. Martin, we're dealing with the kingship.
1: Mm.
0: Kingship has rulership. Rulership has a rule of law.
1: Yeah.
0: So Martin, they actually gave him a mock coronation, right?
1: Yeah. Yeah.
0: Then the soldiers of the governor took Jesus into the common hall and gathered unto him the whole band of soldiers. They stripped him and put on him a scarlet robe. So that must be an old robe that was once worn by a king.
1: Mm.
0: And when they had plaited the crown of thorns, they put it upon his head and a reed in his hand, and they bowed the knee before him and mocked him, saying, Hail, King of the Jews.
1: Mm.
0: Now, Martin, this is just after the triumphant entry. This is 1 week, in fact. It's 1 week. Actually, it's not even a full week.
1: No.
0: It's the sixth day.
1: Mm-hmm.
0: And they spit upon him and took the reed and smote him on the head. What does verse 11 of chapter 27 say? Jesus stood before the governor, and the governor asked him, art thou the king of the Jews? He didn't ask him, are you the Messiah?
1: No.
0: Didn't ask him that. It wasn't the religious question. Are you the king? Because this is where the rivalry comes in with another king,
1: yeah.
0: whether it be Caesar in the case of the governor. He was scared of Caesar. That's why he acted upon what the Jews said.
1: Mm-hmm.
0: Or is it something else?
1: Or even Herod. You know, anyone that was in the position of king, this was a
0: problem. And Jesus stood before the governor, and the governor asked him, saying, "Art thou the king of the Jews?" And Jesus said unto him, "Thou sayest." You said it.
1: Yeah, you said it.
0: Did he deny it?
1: No.
0: No. So he must have received it.
1: Yep.
0: John 18:39, "But ye have a custom that I should release unto you one of the at the Passover. Will ye therefore that I release to you your Messiah?" No, it doesn't say that.
1: King of the Jews.
0: The King of the Jews. Matthew 27:37 says, "And set up of his head his accusation." Mm. This is Jesus, the King of the Jews. So what was the accusation? That he was the king.
1: Yeah.
0: That he was the king. Martin, this is fascinating. So this is human nature. Don't want to be ruled over.
1: Mm.
0: In fact, we don't even want to be ruled over by the earthly kings.
1: No.
0: Because they make such a mess of it.
1: But it's weird. People don't want to be ruled over them. But then every now and then you see they take a dictator over them again. They want it again.
0: They want. And when that king goes by, they all wave their little flags. I would protest. I wouldn't wave the little flag. Because that king definitely doesn't represent me.
1: He
0: doesn't. Because let's say King Charles, he says he wants to be defender of faith. He wants to be more of a Muslim than he wants to be a Christian. And in fact, the Christians were all up in arms because he was more concerned with Ramadan than he was with Easter,
1: yeah,
0: right?
1: Yeah.
0: So fascinating. And he's got these environmentalist ideas, mm-hmm. which I think are a load of hogwash. And why should I wave my little flag at him just because he's got a silly crown on his head, right?
1: Yeah.
0: But this king is different.
1: Yeah. No, this one.
0: This one is different.
1: I will definitely wave the flag.
0: Now, Martin, you would only want to have this king over you if this king's thinking is in harmony with you,
1: mm.
0: right?
1: Of course, definitely.
0: If you look at all the legends of King Arthur,
1: mm-hmm.
0: he was such a benevolent man. Everybody bowed down. Everybody wanted his rulership. Nobody wants this one's rulership. No. Why not?
1: I don't know. Do they see him as a weakling?
0: I don't know. Just because he is kind, but he's not a pushover, right?
1: No.
0: He is the captain of the king's of the Lord's host.
1: Yeah.
0: John 19:15. "But they cried, away with him, away with him, crucify him. Pilate said unto them, Shall I crucify your king?" He's really rubbing it in. "The chief priests answered, We have no king but Caesar." That is a very lamentable statement.
1: I don't know. Can you imagine the chosen people of God throws him away as king and chooses Caesar?
0: So when you accept him as king, you are accepting another form of government. You are accepting rulership.
1: Mm.
0: So let's make quite sure that this is the situation. And why did they reject him? John 11:49, "And one of them, named Caiaphas, being the high priest that same year, said unto them, Ye know nothing at all, nor consider that it is expedient for us that one man should die for the people and that the whole nation perish not." They realized that their system of governance would be gone.
1: Yeah.
0: Then I would no longer qualify as that kingly power. Because the other one would be king now.
1: Yeah.
0: And they would have to be subservient.
1: Yes.
2: Yep.
0: No. We want a sugar daddy. We don't want a king. We are in control of ourselves.
1: Because we love our position.
0: And this spake he not of himself, but being high priest that year, he prophesied that Jesus would die for that nation. And not for that nation only, but that also he should gather together in one the children of God that were scattered abroad. Mm. Now, the talk that we're having today is about an invitation. To what? To a wedding. Of the king.
1: Yeah. Wow.
0: Being aligned, married, as it were, in a very close union to the king. And a marriage is supposed to be a covenant for as long as you live.
1: Yeah.
0: That means, Martin, that there is no escape from that covenant if you take it as it should be, right?
1: Exactly.
0: Okay. John 11:49, and one of them named Caiaphas, being high priest that same year, said, "Ye know nothing at all." What did he know? He saw through the picture.
1: Yeah. He saw that all his rulership, all of their, like you just mentioned, their system.
0: The hierarchy, everything, gone.
1: It will be gone. His position will be
0: gone.
1: Worth nothing.
0: Gone.
1: He's the high priest. And here is the typical high priest standing in front of him.
0: No.
1: I don't want this. Get out of here.
0: Get rid of him. In other words, he understood it.
1: Mm.
0: He understood the consequences. 1 Timothy 6:13, I give thee charge in the sight of God, who quickeneth all things, and before Christ Jesus, who before Pontius Pilate witnessed a good confession, that thou keep this commandment without spot, unrebukable, until the appearing of our Lord Jesus Christ, which in his time he shall show, who is the blessed and potentate, the King of kings and Lord of lords. So, Martin, how long must we be subject to this new king?
1: Forever.
0: Forever. But why don't we see it right now? Why? Because in his time he will reveal it.
1: Mm.
0: But by faith you should already grab it.
1: Mm-hmm.
0: When in his time he shall show who is the blessed and only potentate, the King of kings and Lord of lords. That's his double title. That's his ruler and his redeemer.
1: Yeah.
0: Who only has immortality and therefore is the only one who can give you eternal life, conditional.
1: Mm-hmm, mm-hmm.
0: Dwelling in the light which no man can approach unto, whom no man has seen nor can see, to whom be honor and power everlasting. Amen. So this power is going to take over the kingship, like it or not, overturn, overturn, and a final overturn. Mm. So can we say that the religious leaders were there to guide in spiritual matters, the king was there to rule in temporal matters?
1: Yeah.
0: But in the Messiah you have them
1: both.
0: Both.
1: Yeah.
0: Accepting a king is accepting the government, the laws, the statutes, and submitting to his authority.
1: Mm-hmm.
0: That means that your authority is gone. You've relinquished it and given it to him. tough call.
1: That's exactly why the world is struggling with it.
0: Are there people in the world that refuse to give up their power?
1: Many.
0: Most, right?
1: Most.
0: Okay.
1: That's for sure. I can think of quite a few current leaders of countries
0: that won't give up their power.
1: No.
0: Even if they've been bombed to smithereens, they still won't give it up, right? In Matthew chapter 15, the conflict of authority is addressed. The consequences of choosing one's own authority over that of God is also addressed.
1: Mm.
0: So firstly, there's a conflict between tradition and the commandments of God. Or the conflict between a thus saith the Lord and a thus saith man. That's a conflict.
1: Yeah.
0: Secondly, The effect of tradition on the transformation of the heart is addressed as tradition silences the conscience and replaces the voice of the Holy Spirit with rituals that lull humanity in a false sense of security. Could you agree with that statement?
1: 100%, especially if I think about the Catholic Church, where the liturgy is more important than the actual word.
0: Correct, correct. And thirdly, once tradition has replaced obedience and adherence to a thus says the Lord, then the condition becomes hopeless and spiritual blindness follows, which is incurable.
1: Mm.
0: That is what Ignatian spirituality does to you.
1: Yeah.
0: It replaces faith with paraphernalia.
1: Yeah, and emotions.
0: And emotions. And then eventually you get to the point where you say, leave them alone. Well, how did the Lord say it? Ephraim is joined to idols. Let him go. So it waxes worse and worse and eventually loses all discernment and becomes a house of demons. That's where the Jews were. They had so ritualized the religion and made that a redemptive quality that there was no hope left for them. The whole system must be swept away. Then came to Jesus scribes and Pharisees, which were of Jerusalem, saying, why do thy disciples transgress the traditions of the elders? For they wash not their hands when they eat bread. Are we having two sets of regulations and laws in juxtaposition here?
1: Yeah, you got the tradition of the elders and the laws of God.
0: The one is a form, the other one addresses the heart.
1: Exactly.
0: Right?
1: Why do you have to wash? Because you have to purify.
0: But he answered and said unto him, why do you also transgress the commandments of God by your tradition? That's a pretty sharp answer. For God commanded, saying, honor thy father and mother, and he that curseth his father and mother, let him die the death. But ye say, whoever shall say to his father or his mother, it is a gift, by whatever thou mayest be profited by me, and honor not his father or mother, he shall be free. So they were saying, okay, you should really in their old age take care of your parents. Mm-hmm. Remember, there were no old age homes in those days. The state didn't give you a state pension to take care of you. So this fell upon the children. But if you gave that money with which you were going to do it to the temple, in other words, to the Pharisees, then you were freed of your obligation, which is breaking the commandments of God.
1: Of course.
0: Now, Martin Luther, when he went into the monastery, was he also freed from his obligation to take care of his parents because he was now joined to the church and serving them? Yes.
1: Well, he was then, because he couldn't do it.
0: Exactly the same thing. The Catholic Church did exactly the same thing as the Jews did. Exactly the same thing.
1: Well, they still do it today.
0: And so it says quite plainly, thus have you made the commandments of God of none effect by your tradition. And he basically tells them, you hypocrites. Well did Isaiah prophesy of you, saying, the people draw nigh to me with their mouth and honor me with their lips, but their hearts are far from me. They want a Messiah, but they don't want a king. They want a Messiah, but they don't want a king. And Jesus also said, are ye also without understanding? Speaking to the disciples. Do you not yet understand that whatsoever entereth into the mouth goes into the belly and is cast out into the draught? Is he talking about food now? Or is he talking about traditions?
1: The problem is that most modern translations use this and explanations that this is talking about food.
0: In other words, they are really ignorant of what the issue is.
1: I think if I'm not mistaken, in some Bibles, it even has in brackets here, therefore Jesus declared all foods clean.
0: NIV? Absolute travesty of justice. But those things which proceed out of the mouth come from the heart and they defile a man. So is this issue about food or is it about spirituality?
1: Spirituality.
0: For out of the heart proceeds evil thoughts, murders, adulteries, fornication, theft, false witness, blasphemies. Is that all in the Ten Commandments?
1: Yep.
0: Huh? Isn't murder?
1: Yeah. So how?
0: Adultery, theft, false witness, lying, blasphemy. Isn't that Ten Commandments?
1: That's Ten Commandments. And that's as to show you, listen, this is not about food. This has got about character, all the things that you're doing.
0: So these are the things which defile a man. But to eat with unwashed hands defileth not a man. And it's interesting that from that confrontation, Jesus immediately goes to a Canaanite woman.
1: Yeah, to show, because what that was also considered defilement.
0: All right, so that was considered a defilement by them, but he was actually saying, you know, your house is desolate.
1: Exactly.
0: Ephraim, you are joined to idols. I'm going to let you go. Then Jesus went thence and departed into the coast of Tyre and Sidon. And behold, the woman of Canaan came out of the same coasts and cried unto him, saying, have mercy on me, O Lord, thou son of David. What? Just think about son of David.
1: Mm.
0: Was David the king?
1: Yep.
0: So does this make him an heir of the rulership?
1: Exactly, 100%. Yeah.
0: The Jews didn't want a king. Here's a Canaanite woman. A woman actually stands symbolically for the church.
1: Yeah.
0: They're saying, okay, we accept you as king, son of David.
1: Wow.
0: My daughter is grievously vexed with the devil. Imagine this. A Canaanite woman, the worst of the worst, had more discernment than the Israelites.
1: That's very...
0: An object lesson for the disciples. They had only crumbs from the master's table due to their neglect. Were to be fed by the master of masters. He himself came. All right, Martin, let's jump from there to the end time conspiracy.
1: Mm.
0: We haven't come to the wedding yet.
1: No.
0: We're building up to the wedding. Relax. We will get
1: we'll
0: to
1: get
0: the wedding. Revelation 17:11. There's a beast that was and is not, even he is the eighth and of the seven and goes into perdition. We've dealt with that prophetically over a number of times. And then there are 10 horns, which thou sawest are 10 kings, mm-hmm. which have not received the kingdom of yet, but receive power as kings 1 hour with the beast. So that's when the spiritual sword of the Catholic Church will again rule over the secular sword of the kings.
1: So we're on our way to this.
0: We're on our way.
1: Mm.
0: They have one mind.
1: Mm.
0: And even Herod and Pilate and the Pharisees, the Herodians and the Pharisees, they were all one in their condemnation in the end. And they will give their strength unto the beast.
1: Mm.
0: And these shall make war with the Lamb. So we have the same situation. But the Lamb shall overcome them. He is Lord of lords and King of kings, and they that are with him are called and chosen and faithful. Faithful to the King.
1: Yeah.
0: And he has on his vesture and on his thigh a name written, King of kings, Lord of lords. So we have to accept this rulership. But no, they want a temporal millennium where they rule.
1: Mm. Or even a millennium where they rule forever.
0: Correct. So when Christ came to this earth, he set up a kingdom that was not from this world, but the kingdom came nigh to us so that all who were willing could press into it.
1: Mm.
0: And into whatsoever city ye enter, Luke 10, verse 8, and they receive you, eat such things as thou set before you, heal the sick that are therein, say unto them, the kingdom of God has come nigh unto you. There is a king. For the kingdom of heaven is like unto a man that is a householder, which went out early in the morning to hire laborers into his vineyard. Now, notice, Martin, this is early in the morning.
1: Yeah. Okay.
0: So this is the beginning of the Messiah's reign.
1: Uh-huh.
0: We will have an evening at some stage when it is the end of this period before Christ comes to take up the literal kingship. So this is early in the morning. So the Messiah is here, and he's talking to the Jews. The law and the prophets were until John the Baptist. Mm-hmm. Since that time, the kingdom of God is preached. Mm-hmm. So when did the kingdom start?
1: When John the Baptist preached and said,
0: correct.
1: Here's
0: remove
1: the, lamb.
0: The diadem, and I will give it to him to whom it belongs, to Shiloh, to the Messiah. Okay. And since that time, every man presses into it.
1: Yeah.
0: So you can become part of this kingdom mm-hmm. by faith.
1: Yes, and by accepting the rules.
0: Exactly. Accepting the plan of salvation and subjecting yourself to the government.
1: Yeah.
0: It is easier for heaven and earth to pass away than one tittle of the law to fail. So not one tittle of the law is going to fail. This is going to be accomplished. Mm-hmm. And the Ten Commandments are part of the law.
1: That's it. The law and of the kingdom stands.
0: So what happened when they started preaching this? The disciples were persecuted for his name's sake. So can the same happen again?
1: It's a promise. It will.
0: So when they had brought them, they set them before the council, and the high priest asked them, saying, did not we straitly command you that you should not teach in this name? And behold, ye have filled Jerusalem with your doctrine, and intend to bring this man's blood upon us? Why had they rejected him?
1: Because he's a king.
0: He didn't want a king, no. Right? And Peter and the apostles answered and said, we ought to obey God rather than man. The God of our fathers raised up Jesus, whom ye slew and hanged on a tree. Him has God exalted with his right hand to be prince and savior, for to give repentance to Israel and forgiveness of sins. So we both have the ruler and the salvation there again. Yeah. And so we are his witnesses of these things, and so also is the Holy Ghost, whom God has given to them that
1: obey. You stick to the rules.
0: So you've got a king.
1: Yeah.
0: And when they heard this, they were cut to the heart and took counsel to slay them. Mm. Don't preach this kind of stuff. No. We've got our own rules.
1: Yeah. It just runs sometimes. We've also heard many times, you're not going to say this and this and this. To who are you going to listen?
0: Exactly. Who are you going to listen to?
1: To the king or to them?
0: So let's make sure. The rulers and the kings were arrayed against him. Acts 4:26. The kings of the earth stood up. The rulers were gathered together against the Lord and against his Christ. For of a truth, against thy holy child Jesus, whom thou hast anointed, both Herod and Pilate, with the Gentiles and the people of Israel, were gathered together. All of them.
1: Wow.
0: So, Martin, in the end, can we expect the rulers of the world, those that are not Christian, and even those that call themselves Christian, mm-hmm. be arrayed against them?
1: Definitely.
0: About what? About kingship, right?
1: Yeah.
0: Coming to rule.
1: Yeah. Wow.
0: As it was, so will it be now. Revelation 19, and I saw the beast who had received all this power and mm-hmm. accolades, and the kings of the earth and their armies gathered together to make war against them that sat on the horse and against his army. It's the same thing going to happen at the end.
1: So repetitive. Repetition.
0: Absolutely. So now we're finally ready for the wedding. We've seen that what happened then, a universal rejection, except those that were pressing into that kingdom.
1: Yes.
0: We will have a universal rejecting, except those that accept the invitation.
1: Yeah. Wow.
0: There were two wedding invitations. You know, people confuse them and think it's a repetition of the same story. It's not. So in Revelation, we have a dinner versing a supper. So which one do we have in Revelation? We have a supper in Revelation, but early on we had a dinner. So let's just have a look at that. Revelation 19, this is the end. And he said unto me, write, blessed are they which are called unto the marriage supper of the Lamb. So that's at the end of the Christian dispensation.
1: Revelation, yeah.
0: And he said unto me, these are the true sayings of God. So when the Jews rejected the Messiah, the call to worship him went to the Gentiles, right? It was fitting that the first invitation should go to the Jews. Go ye first to the lost children of Israel, who were the people chosen by God to represent him at the time. John 4:22, ye worship, ye know not. What? We know what we worship, for salvation is of the Jews. So the Jews were God's people to present to the world the Messiah, the coming Redeemer, the King. They rejected God as King. They wanted an earthly King.
1: They did all the other things okay.
0: Yes.
1: You know, doing the ritual, he will be slaughtering the lamb, all the other stuff. But when it came to the portion where he's going to be the king.
0: No, not interested. All right, Matthew 10, verse 5. These 12 Jesus sent forth and commanded them, saying, go not into the way of the Gentiles, and into any city of the Samaritans enter ye not. Although Jesus had just been to some of these. But go gather to the lost sheep of the house of Israel.
1: So that's your focus. For
0: that's your focus. And as you go, preach, saying the kingdom of heaven is at hand. How long was that to be? Until the end of the 70-week prophecy? To the stoning of Stephen.
1: Yeah, so there's 3.5 years after Jesus.
0: Then the time of probation for the Jews as a nation was over. Right? Just as it had come to the northern tribes when the Assyrians took over and said, it's over. So when that time came and Stephen was stoned, Paul and Barnabas waxed bold and said, it was necessary that the word of God should first have been spoken to you, to the Jews. But seeing you put it from you and judge yourself unworthy of everlasting life, lo, we turn to the Gentiles. So that's when the gospel went to the Gentiles and the Jewish dispensation ended as a nation. Not as individuals because they came out.
1: And they can press in to the kingdom.
0: Correct. They were also came out in droves during Pentecost. So let's have a look at the first wedding invitation. And this invitation goes to the Jews.
1: And it's important that people understand this because if you get less confused, then you think, okay, but the Jews still have a role to play.
0: Yeah, they don't have a role to play. What we have now is a Masonic construct that's got nothing to do with the Bible. It's a fake. So the call to the Jews to accept the Messiah as bridegroom and as king is in the Bible called a dinner call, not a supper call. Let's read it. Matthew 22. The kingdom of heaven is like unto a certain king, which made a marriage for his son, and sent forth his servants to call them that were bidden to the wedding, and they would not come. Who's he talking about? He's talking about the Jewish nation.
1: The Jews, now the king sent his son for the wedding, invited,
0: Again, he sent forth other servants, saying, tell them which are bidden, behold, I've prepared my dinner. My oxen and my fatlings are killed, and all things are ready. Come unto the marriage. So the table was set, right?
1: Yeah.
0: But they made light of it and went their way, one to his farm, another to his merchandise, and the remnant took his servants and treated them spitefully and slew them. Now, what does this word dinner mean? Well, let's go to the concordances and have a look. It's the first food taken early in the morning.
1: Yeah.
0: You know, the fact that terminology has changed is irrelevant. You have to look, what does it mean in the Bible?
1: Yeah.
0: What's it in the original? So that's breakfast.
1: Yeah.
0: This is the first meal of the day. So Jesus, at his first coming, first invited the Jews. Mm-hmm. It was fitting that the call should go to you first.
1: Yeah, of course.
0: Because you were supposed to be the representatives. So a later usage is dinner.
1: Dinner in the evening.
0: Which you don't know where it is now.
1: Yeah.
0: All right, so that was the first call, the breakfast, early in the morning. But when the king heard thereof, he was wroth, and he sent forth his armies and destroyed those murderers and burnt up their city.
1: Mm.
0: Did God use the Roman army to do that for him?
1: 70 AD, destruction of Jerusalem.
0: All right. Then said he to his servants, the wedding is ready, but they which were bidden were not worthy.
1: Mm.
0: It was necessary, said Paul, that it be preached to you first.
1: Yeah.
0: But seeing that you count yourself unworthy of salvation, we turn to the Gentiles. Mm. So now the Christian church turns to the Gentiles.
1: Mm.
0: Go ye therefore into the highways, and as many as you shall find, bid to the marriage. Now the highways stretched from the city to other places.
1: Yeah, it's outside.
0: So let's go away from Jerusalem, away from the Jews. Let's go and gather the others. So the servants went out into the highways and gathered together all as many as they found, both bad and good. And the wedding was furnished with guests.
1: Mm.
0: And when the king came in to see the guests, he saw there a man which had not on a wedding garment. So in other words, you had to accept Christ and his righteousness.
1: Yes.
0: In order to be part of this.
1: Yeah.
0: But you also had to accept him as king.
1: So that's a righteous garment.
0: Correct.
1: Without
0: robe of
1: wrinkle.
0: Righteousness. He said unto him, friend, how camest thou in hither, not having a wedding garment? And he was speechless. Mm. You had to accept the righteousness of Christ.
1: So he came there.
0: In his own righteousness.
1: In his own righteousness. Yep. Works. Doing good, maybe.
0: And then said the king to his servants, bind him hand and foot and take him away and cast him into outer darkness. There shall be weeping and gnashing of teeth, for many are called, but few are chosen.
1: Mm.
0: All right, so here the wedding invitation goes to the Gentiles. And the church now consisted of those Jews that had heeded the call and the new Gentiles.
1: Mm.
0: And it became the Christian church.
1: Yeah.
0: Now the Christian church is going to continue for almost 2,000 years. All right, at the end of that, shouldn't there be a wedding invitation to accept the coming king?
1: Yeah.
0: So can we say that the king sent his armies, the Romans, to destroy their city, Jerusalem?
1: Yep.
0: That's what happened, right? So the Jews had been the custodians of the oracles of God.
1: Mm-hmm.
0: They were the ones who were to preach the coming of the Messiah, the King of the Jews. But they failed miserably because they wanted to set up an earthly kingdom where they would be in control. And they misapplied the prophecies and the types and shadows and neglected the substance. Would you agree with that statement?
1: No, that's 100% what happened. That's why it was left desolate to them.
0: Okay.
1: And Jerusalem was destroyed.
0: And that is why Caiaphas could say it is expedient that this man should die rather than we give up our rulership.
1: Well, they tried it. And then in any case, they lost even more.
0: They lost even more. But that is human nature. So Romans 9:24, even us whom he has called, not of the Jews only, but also of the Gentiles. So the church now consisted of converted Jews and Gentiles. For by one Spirit we are all baptized into one body, whether we be Jews or Gentiles, whether we be bond or free, and have been all made to drink into one Spirit.
1: Mm.
0: So this wedding invitation was a dinner invitation,
1: mm-hmm.
0: and that is breakfast, according to the Concordance. To the Jews, to accept Jesus as Messiah, which means anointed one, the King of the Jews.
1: Mm.
0: To accept his righteousness by faith, his atonement as the Lamb of God that takes away of the sins, they had to accept the wedding garment.
1: Mm.
0: They refused it.
1: Yeah. They don't even have to buy it or anything. They just had to accept it.
0: Correct. So the gospel went to the Gentiles, and the Christian church, consisting of both Jews and Gentiles, constituted the spiritual Israel of God that would henceforth preach the good news to the world for the next almost 2,000 years. Would the Christian church, is my question to you, Martin, and to everybody out there, fare any better than the Jews did in their long history, or would they emulate them and aim to set up a kingdom for themselves? Or would they pin their hopes on the coming king and patiently hope for the blessed hope?
1: Unfortunately, no.
0: No, they won't go that route, right? They'll go the same route.
1: Yeah, exactly.
0: We've seen that now because the beast and everybody is going to follow that route,
1: that's
0: right?
1: It.
0: So, Martin, at some stage, there must come a second invitation.
1: Mm.
0: All right, let's look at the second invitation. It's recorded in Luke.
1: Mm.
0: And it's also an invitation to a wedding banquet, but it's a supper invitation.
1: Yeah, yeah.
0: So this is at the end of the Christian dispensation. Revelation 19:19, and he said unto me, write, blessed are they which are called unto the marriage supper of the Lamb. It's not the same meal.
1: No.
0: One was a breakfast. And he said unto me, these are the true sayings of God. So the supper is the last meal of the day, not to be confused with the dinner, breakfast of Matthew. This supper is the same as the first angel's call to the churches.
1: Uh-huh.
0: It went to the bidden, to the churches that accepted Christ. So just like it was necessary for us to preach to you first, because you were supposed to be
1: That's
0: the
1: it.
0: Representatives, the last message goes to the church.
1: Mm-hmm.
0: It was necessary that we're going to preach it to you. The king is coming.
1: Yeah.
0: Do you want him?
1: No.
0: No. We want to rule. First, and they rejected it just like the Jews rejected the call to the dinner. Let's make sure of this, Martin. Luke 14:16-24. Then said he unto him, a certain man made a great supper. It's not the same meal.
1: No. And it's not, yeah. So it's not the same occasion.
0: No. And bade many.
1: Yeah.
0: Let's make sure. The word is a different Greek word. It's dipnon, which means supper, held at the evening.
1: Mm.
0: Beginning of the ministry, or the beginning of the Christian dispensation, the end of the Christian dispensation. Used of the Messiah's feast symbolizing salvation in the kingdom. Now, it's food taken at evening.
1: Mm.
0: Different meal.
1: Yeah.
0: The NIV says they were called to a banquet.
1: No.
0: It's not.
1: No, because then it
0: gets lost,
1: it
0: right?
1: It negates the whole plan.
0: The whole plan is gone. So you really don't know. The Bible in basic English says a great feast.
1: Mm.
0: Then you might think that this is just a repetition of what was said in Matthew.
1: Yeah.
0: No, it's not. Other translations say a meal.
1: No.
0: The Luther and the Elberfelder say Abendmahl, which is correct, evening meal.
1: Yeah.
0: Okay. So you can lose it in the various translations. The King James is very accurate.
1: Mm.
0: So you can only get this really in English properly in the King James.
1: Yeah, and then it makes all of the difference once you realize what the difference between the two invitations are.
0: Correct. So let's go to Luke and read this one. It's very similar.
1: Mm-hmm. But it will be similar, but
0: of course,
1: because it's
0: the
1: same
0: invitation.
1: Yeah. It's just a different time.
0: And sent his servant at supper time to say to them that were bidden, come, for all things are now ready. It's a little bit more emphatic. All things are now ready.
1: Yeah, all things is ready now. We're then.
0: And they all, with one consent, began to make excuses.
1: Wow.
0: It's the same.
1: Same. We don't want to.
0: The first said unto him, I've bought a piece of ground. I must needs go and see to it. I pray thee, have me excused. Another said, I've bought 5 yoke of oxen. I've got to prove them. I've got a new John Deere tractor.
1: Yeah. I just got it. I just want to
0: Man, it's
1: test
0: stronger
1: it.
0: Than 5 oxen. I'm going to check this thing out. I pray thee have me excused. And another said, I've married a wife, and therefore I cannot come. So that servant came and showed his lord these things. Then the master of the house, being angry, said to his servants, go out quickly into the streets and lanes of the city. What city is he talking about? Is he talking about Jerusalem?
1: Jerusalem is gone.
0: So he's talking about anti-typical Jerusalem. Uh-huh. Go and find people in the church.
1: Yeah.
0: That will accept me as king.
1: Yeah. The invitation went out to all.
0: They went to the Christian churches.
1: Yeah.
0: Go and find them in the city.
1: Mm.
0: And bring in hither the poor, the maimed, the halt, and the blind. Now, Martin, these are in the city of God,
1: in
0: the church.
1: Mm.
0: Who made them poor and maimed and blind and halt?
1: The church made them.
0: The church made them blind and lame and halt.
1: By their traditions.
0: And by their teachings.
1: Exactly.
0: And their immortality of their soul.
1: Mm-hmm.
0: And their eternal burning hell. And their
1: looking forward to
0: predestination.
1: And looking forward to a kingdom on earth.
0: And looking forward to a kingdom on earth and complacency. And having destroyed everybody and their faith in God by their unbiblical traditions in the place of the word of God, the servant said, Lord, it is done. I've done it as thou have commanded, but there's still room. There weren't enough in the church. So Martin, where's he going to look? He's going to look amongst the others that are not part of the church.
1: Yep. Same like we did the first time.
0: So we're going to go to the Muslims. We're going to go to the ancestor worshippers.
1: Yeah.
0: We're going to go to the Shiites. We're going to go to the atheists. And the servant said, Lord, it is done as thou hast commanded, and yet there's room. So what now? Going to the highways.
1: Mm.
0: So now we're going outside of the Christian church and go into the hedges. Now, Martin, normally a hedge is full of thorns, and if you end up in it, you get trapped. Trapped in all kinds of doctrines, and compel them to come in that my house be filled.
1: Mm.
0: For I say unto you that none of these men which were bidden, same as with the Jews,
1: those churches,
0: shall taste of my supper.
1: Yeah. If they cling to those doctrines,
0: they're not going to have it. All right, so this invitation, can we say, is the same call that went to the Jews to accept their Messiah, the anointed one, the king as ruler. But this time it is directed to the Christian churches because it's at the end of the Christian period. They had claimed to accept Jesus as their Messiah, their advocate and their savior. Would they also welcome him as their king to set up his kingdom and to rule over them as loyal subjects? Now, my next question is, Martin, the first invitation to the Jews has gone out, right?
1: Yeah.
0: Then there was Pentecost, which was a great call to them, come up. They had an opportunity. When did this invitation go out to the churches? Was there such an invitation?
1: Definitely.
0: Are we still waiting for it, or has it come
1: already? It has come already.
0: We need to make sure.
1: Definitely.
0: Was it not at the end of the 2,300 evenings and mornings when the first angel's message sounded?
1: Yes.
0: The time of his judgment has come. Worship him who made.
1: Mm-hmm.
0: Did they not react the same as the Jews when the midnight cry went into the world?
1: Yes, this is now the churches.
0: The
1: that,
0: churches.
1: Where this message went to.
0: Correct. Did they not spiritually treat the heralds of that message and chase them out of the churches? Didn't they treat them spitefully? Did they not fall, and was their house not left to them desolate?
1: Yeah.
0: Doesn't the Bible say it actually became a house of demons?
1: It's very sad.
0: So it's the same as the house of Israel?
1: Jesus went out from the most, from the holy to the most holy, and they were stuck
0: Correct.
1: In the holy.
0: Did the house not become a house of demons and every unclean and detestable bird? Your house is left to you desolate.
1: Yeah.
0: Your house is left to you desolate. We have a repeat.
1: Mm.
0: When did the message go out?
1: 1843, 44.
0: All right. Martin, the Millerite movement. You must imagine the times, because the Great Awakening was taking place. Finney was teaching.
1: Mm.
0: It was a millennialist. The church is going to rule, like the Pharisees said. Here comes Miller, and he says, sorry, guys, not going to happen. The king is coming. You must accept him as your ruler.
1: And this is being told to the churches.
0: To the churches.
1: Your king is coming.
0: He never told them, change your denomination or anything. He went to all the churches. Went to the Baptists. He went to the Methodists. He went to the congregation.

0: It is expedient that you guys shut up or else we lose our position.
1: Exactly. Same thing.
0: Isn't that what happened?
1: Precisely. Okay.
0: Martin, let's just look at this Feast of Trumpets. That's the heralding of the judgment to come. In Leviticus, we read 23:23, and the Lord spake unto Moses, saying, speak unto the children of Israel, saying, in the seventh month, in the first day of the month, ye shall have a Sabbath, a memorial of blowing of the trumpets, a holy convocation. That's the Feast of Trumpets. Ye shall do no servile work therein, but ye shall offer an offering made by fire unto the Lord. Okay, when was this? The first of day of the month.
1: Yeah, of the seventh month.
0: The Day of Atonement then. 23:26. And the Lord spake unto Moses, saying, also on the tenth day of the seventh month. So that's 10 days later. Yeah. There shall be a Day of Atonement. It shall be a holy convocation unto you, and you shall afflict your souls, an offering made by fire unto the Lord. Now, when the Millerites preached, did they later on understand that the Day of Atonement was the issue?
1: Yes.
0: And not the coming of Christ to cleanse the earth.
1: No.
0: But to cleanse the sanctuary of defilement, which happened on the Day of Atonement, right?
1: Yes, yes. Moving.
0: Okay, so that was on the 10th day of the seventh month. And you shall do no work in that same day, for it is a Day of Atonement to make an atonement for you before the Lord your God. For whatsoever soul it be that shall not be afflicted in that same day, he shall be cut off from amongst his people. And whatsoever soul it be that doeth any work on that same day, the same soul shall I destroy from amongst his people. Martin, this is very interesting. When it comes to work and destruction, this is exactly the same as the robe of righteousness. I cannot work for my righteousness.
1: Yeah, I understand.
0: I have to accept the robe of righteousness. Mm-hmm. So the wedding invitation, you have to have the wedding garment.
1: Yeah, on. You have to accept.
0: Correct.
1: The garment.
0: There's no works that you can do to attain it.
1: Beautiful.
0: Friend, why haven't you got this robe on, right? So in a veiled sense here, we have the same story.
1: It's beautiful. So God said that's why it was basically like the Sabbath to you.
0: Correct.
1: You don't work in that because you accept what he has done.
0: His righteousness. So if you do any work, you cannot work for the salvation. The same soul will I destroy from amongst these people. You will be thrown out and there will be gnashing of teeth. You shall do no manner of work. It shall be a statute forever throughout your generations. You cannot have a salvation by works, by rituals, by traditions, or by whatever you want to call it.
1: No.
0: It shall be unto you a Sabbath of rest, and you shall afflict your souls. In the ninth day of the month at even, from even unto even, shall you celebrate your Sabbath. Okay. And then there was a Feast of Booths, and the Lord spake unto Moses, saying, speak unto the children of Israel, saying, the 15th day of the seventh month shall be a Feast of Tabernacles for 7 days unto the Lord. So you had the Feast of Trumpet.
1: Mm-hmm.
0: 10 days later, you had the Atonement. 5 days later, you had the Feast of Tabernacles. Basically, you were going home.
1: Yeah.
0: All right? So that's the final events.
1: And it's for 7 days.
0: Correct. And the Feast of Trumpets was 10 days before the Day of Atonement.
1: Where you were preparing yourself for the Day of Atonement.
0: Correct. That your generations may know that I made the children of Israel to dwell in booths. When I brought them out of the land of Egypt, I am the Lord your God. So here is actually an event taking place which prefigures a greater reality later. So, Martin, the Feast of Trumpets preceded the Day of Atonement by 10 days, correct? The Millerite movement began in 1831. When the Baptist preacher William Miller started publicly sharing his belief based on the biblical studying prophecies that Christ was going to come and that it was imminent. Around 1843, he first said, which was later modified to 1844.
1: Mm-hmm, mm-hmm.
0: So this message went to whom? To all the churches.

0: All the churches, irrespective of denomination, there was no call to change your denomination, nothing. The call was Christ is coming, accept him as king.
1: That's it, prepare.
0: Now, this preaching only really took off after the sign in heaven, which was the falling of the stars. And that was in 1833. And Miller said, the time will be fulfilled in 1843.
1: Yeah.
0: That's 10 years. 10 years, right? 10 years. 10 days, ten years. It might be far-fetched.
1: That's okay.
0: But day-year principle, it could just be. Maybe not. We're not going to push the point or belabor the point. It's just interesting. So his preaching gained significant traction during the Second Great Awakening and attracted tens of thousands of followers, leading to the great disappointment when the expected event didn't occur. And then it was modified to 1844 because they realized that they had counted the zero and you can't count a zero. It is interesting that the Millerite movement grew slowly and then became a mighty movement in the churches, particularly after the sign of the falling stars in 1833. So for 10 years, Miller preached. And after Miller, who took over the Advent movement?
1: That's it. Because then, and it's actually very important that people realize that even this great disappointment was prophesied.
0: Yes, it was prophesied. But it's fascinating that the Millerite movement ended basically in 1843.
1: Yeah.
0: And then the Advent movement took over and they discovered the fault in their reasoning.
1: Yeah.
0: He wasn't coming to cleanse the earth by his second coming. He was coming to the Day of Atonement, the antitypical Day of Atonement, to cleanse the sanctuary.
1: So it moves chronologically same as the feasts.
0: Correct. And you had to have the robe of righteousness. There was to be no works-based religion. So Miller had predicted the end of the 2,300-day prophecy for 1843. And after this date, the churches finally distanced themselves from the Advent movement. Can the day-year principle be part of this coincidence? I'm saying maybe.
1: Well, it's interesting. It makes very good sense because we are now currently in the antitypical Day of Atonement story.
0: Correct. So modern, the Advent movement and its believers had to free themselves from the doctrines of the churches. They preached immortality. They preached eternal hell. They preached this monstrous doctrine of arbitrary predestination.
1: Yeah.
0: They preached free grace and mercy without justice. They preached abrogation of the law. The law was no more. They preached the efficacy of the sacraments. Even the Protestant churches, many of them retained some of the sacraments, two in fact, whereas the Catholic Church preached seven sacraments, a means to salvation. No. There's no such thing. Some of the Protestant churches, like the Methodists, preached that they were ordinances but not sacraments. But the Lutherans still stuck to sacraments. The two apartments of the sanctuary, the correct understanding of the millennial and post-millennial restoration, the resurrection and translation of the just, the punishment of the wicked, all of these things, Martin, they had confused. All in Scripture and none of it in the creeds. Just think about it for a moment. What a mess the devil and his victims had introduced into the churches. Irreparable systems that had to be abandoned because they could not be purged of their errors.
1: Yeah.
0: Babylon had reached the point of no return. The Jews had reached the point of no return. The antitypical Stephen had now to be stoned. There's no room for new wine in old bottles. There had to be a renewing of the mind. New wine needed new bottles. It was necessary that the message of the coming Messiah was to be preached to the churches. But seeing that you rejected it, we're going to call the people out of Babylon.
1: That's it. They became Babylon.
0: Yes.
1: Because they were the Reformation, and all these churches started.
0: So immediately after this event, you get the second angel's message, which says, Babylon has fallen twice.
1: Yeah.
0: Because the Catholic Church had already fallen.
1: Literally.
0: But the Protestants had now also fallen. What did they reject? The coming millennial king?
1: Yeah, that's it.
0: They wanted to rule.
1: That's it. And that's why they stuck to their creeds and their doctrines?
0: Correct. So when creeds collide with truth, you have a problem, right? Mm. The Protestant Reformation had freed itself of many papal errors, but not all.
1: No.
0: Not only did they retain many, but they added many of their own. All kinds of confusions. Romans 12:2, and be not conformed to this world, but be transformed by the renewing of your mind, that you may prove what is the good and acceptable and perfect will of God. You have to find it in the Bible. Mm-hmm. Do you find immortality of the soul in the Bible?
1: No. Exactly opposite.
0: Do you find this millennial rule of the church in the Bible?
1: No.
0: You find the rule of Christ in the Bible. Do you find the abrogation of the law in the Bible?
1: Jesus said, if you love me, keep my commandments. I don't see where he is abrogating it.
0: Exactly. And I've not come to abolish the law.
1: No.
0: So all of these doctrines, why are they in the creeds, right? Mm. In 1438, the seven sacraments, baptism, confirmation, the Eucharist, penance, extreme unction, orders, matrimony, were first decreed by the Council of Florence, though they had been taught before.
1: Mm.
0: So now it becomes a creed. None of that is true.
1: No.
0: They're ordinances.
1: Yeah.
0: You cannot be saved. In Catholic thinking, if something is a sacrament, it's a means to salvation.
1: Sure.
0: And the dragon was wroth with the woman and went to make war with the remnant of her seed. So the churches had received the message, but they rejected it. So they threw the people out of the churches and say, why would you want the Lord to come to punish poor little sinners? We don't want him as king. We want to rule.
1: Wow. Imagine that. Huh?
0: And they threw them out of the churches. This is exactly what they said. You will stop preaching in this name.
1: Yeah,
0: you
1: yeah.
0: will stop preaching that Christ is coming as king. So they make war against those that keep the commandments of God.
1: Uh-huh.
0: In other words, they accept him as king.
1: Yes.
0: And have the testimony of Jesus Christ. They accept him as Messiah and they believe his word. So why did the churches generally reject the message of the pre-millennial coming of Christ to set up his kingdom? Mm. Why did they do it? Was it because they had preconceived ideas of a temporal millennium where the church would rule the nations?
1: Yeah, definitely.
0: Isn't that what we discussed with Wilson and others?
1: That's it. They believe this.
0: The Christian nationalist believes
1: that they will rule.
0: Exactly. Isn't that the same issue that led the Jews to reject Christ and his kingdom?
1: 100%.
0: So when the Jews as a nation rejected Christ as the king, did they not fall and their house become desolate?
1: Yeah.
0: Would not the same apply to the Christian churches when they did the same?
1: 100%.
0: Is God fair?
1: Always.
0: Two wedding invitations.
1: Yeah.
0: One to the Jews in the beginning of the ministry, one to the churches, both of them rejected. Yeah.
1: And how much of a fulfillment of prophecy is
0: Perfect.
1: This?
0: Perfect.
1: Because they moved from being Protestants to being a false prophet.
0: Can you see, Martin? By removing or changing one word in the Bible, you miss all of this?
1: You miss all of it. And
0: by changing supper to a meal
1: now,
0: or a feast.
1: Who else can be behind that but the enemy?
0: The enemy is behind that, for sure. So what's the consequence? The next angel says Babylon is fallen. We've discussed that, right? It's fallen.
1: Yeah.
0: That great city, because she made all the nations drink of the wine of her wrath of her fornication, all of those false doctrines.
1: Mm.
0: Revelation 18:2. And he cried mightily with a strong voice, saying, Babylon the great is fallen.
1: Mm-hmm.
0: She's become a habitation of devils. Your house is desolate. What does the Bible say? If you sweep the house and you clean it, and you don't fill it with the truth, what happens?
1: Seven comes back.
0: Seven demons worse than the first. Yeah. All right. And so it's become a house of every unclean spirit and unclean, hateful bird, where they preach salvation without law, where they preach the Holy Spirit will fill you and that will be your sign, etc., etc., etc.
1: Even actually making themselves gods.
0: Correct, going that far. So, Martin, the second angel's message separated the people that would go forward with the truth till the end of time. So where are they preaching? They're preaching inside the city,
1: and
0: like the Jews, and they're in the highways and the hedges.
1: Yeah, everywhere. Right? They're standing on the wall.
0: They're preaching to everyone. And let's ask the question. Is God concerned about everyone? Didn't he die for everyone?
1: For everyone.
0: So if you were born into a voodoo culture, wouldn't God have compassion and try to pull you out of that culture?
1: Always.
0: If you were born into another religion, whether it be Shintoism or Islam or whatever, and there's no salvation in terms of the Messiah that can give you the robe of righteousness, wouldn't God have compassion?
1: Yeah.
0: Isn't he sending dreams and visions to these people?
1: In droves, so many people.
0: So isn't there a message that we must bring to
1: them? Yeah.
0: Okay, so after this message went to the churches, it still goes to the city, to the Christian churches.
1: Those churches, those Protestant churches that became the false prophet now. Yes. It's not that the message is not going still to them as well.
0: Yes, they can still accept it, just like the Jews could be grafted in, so they can be grafted in. But the message is also going to the highways and the hedges.
1: Well, can we just say, don't we see that sometimes whole churches accepting the truth
0: Correct.
1: And walking over?
0: Absolutely. So the first call to the supper went to the churches. Mm-hmm. They rejected it. So a second call goes out unto any that will hear.
1: Yeah.
0: It was necessary that it first go to the churches. Mm-hmm. Namely, the maimed, the halt, the blind. That's like me.
1: Yeah.
0: Like you.
1: That's it.
0: So the servant came and showed his lord these things. Then the master of the house, being angry, said to his servant, go out quickly into the streets and lanes of the city within the church. Mm. Bring in hither the poor, spiritually poor, the maimed, those that had been hurt by the church's teachings, and the halt, those that are lost their strength, and the blind, spiritually blind. Mm. So the question again, to rub it in, who made them spiritually blind?
1: The teachings, the leaders.
0: Didn't
1: the
0: Pharisees make the people at their time spiritually blind?
1: The leaders, because they want to cling to the leadership.
0: Did Jesus call them blind?
1: Yes.
0: Let the blind lead the blind, they will both fall into a ditch, right? Who maimed them? Mm. Who rendered them non-functional? Who made them halt and limp and crippled? It was the churches. Mm. So the city, the churches are here called a city, Babylon.
1: Yeah.
0: Under the loud cry, his people were called out of Babylon that had become a house of demons. Pentecost called his people out of a fallen, desolate Jewish dispensation. And thousands came out and became Christians, followers of Christ. Mm. Same under the second Pentecost. Thousands will sever their ties with Babylon and become Seventh-day Adventists. I'm not talking about denominational now. I'm talking about Seventh-day believers in the coming of Christ as King, which happens to also be a denomination.
1: That's it. There's only one way to qualify for this, because that also, that Seventh-day Adventists, the other name is called the remnant.
0: Correct.
1: And there's a qualification to be part of that, keeping the commandments and having the faith of Jesus.
0: And the testimony of Jesus, That's which it. Is the spirit of prophecy.
1: That's
0: it's
1: it.
0: All very clear in the scriptures. So Sardis, which in the seven churches represents Protestantism, would not accept the doctrine of the second coming. Therefore, the coming of the Lord will be to them like a thief in the night.
1: Yep. And it will become catch them unawares and with an overwhelming surprise.
0: But you're not supposed to be unaware of it. All right. So Revelation 3, verse 3, remember, therefore, how thou hast received and heard, talking to Sardis. Hold fast, repent.
1: Mm-hmm.
0: If therefore you shall not watch.
1: Mm. For what?
0: For the signs of the coming of Christ to become the king, the ruler of the universe. I will come unto thee as a thief, and thou shalt not know what hour I will come upon thee. That's why they're preaching their temporal millennium, how they're going to preach for 1,000 years. I've got news for them. None of that's going to happen.
1: If I may ask a question, if this was referring to them not knowing the hour, does that mean that maybe the others that are watching might be a little bit more awake of the hour?
0: Well, the Bible says so. Let's read it. 1 Thessalonians, but of the times and seasons, brethren, you have no need that I write to you. For yourselves know perfectly that the day of the Lord comes as a thief in the night. To whom?
1: To whom?
0: To Sardis.
1: Exactly, those are not waiting.
0: For when they shall say peace and safety, then sudden destruction cometh upon them as a travail upon a woman with child, and they shall not escape. But ye, brethren, you're not in darkness that the day should overtake you as a thief. So, Martin, we know from the scripture that Christ is going to come and set up his kingdom.
1: And he even said, look at the signs. Watch ye therefore and pray.
0: Correct. Ye are all children of the light and the children of the day. We are not night nor darkness. Therefore, let us not be asleep as do others.
1: Mm.
0: But let us watch and be sober. Martin, we can know what time. Martin, the second wedding invitation has come and gone.
1: Yes.
0: The preaching that Babylon has fallen, has it come and gone?
1: Mm-hmm.
0: The preaching, accept God's law and do not accept the tradition, the mark of the beast, the false Sabbath, because the Sabbath stands for rest.
1: Mm-hmm.
0: The Sabbath, therefore, stands for accepting the robe of righteousness.
1: Mm-hmm. And the authority of the king.
0: And the authority of the king. That's it. It's as simple as that. So those that cry peace and safety, like the churches, they will not discern the hour.
1: No.
0: They will be praying and swinging their hands and speaking in tongues and believing that they will soon rule.
1: Yeah.
0: And what agreement has the temple of God with idols? For ye are the temple of the living God, as God has said, I will dwell in them and walk in them, and I will be their God, and they shall be my people. Wherefore, what's it say?
1: Come out
0: of them.
1: Mm-hmm.
0: Be separate. Did the Christians heed the call to come out? And did they leave Jerusalem and go to Pella?
1: Yes, not one perished.
0: Therefore, come out of Babylon.
1: Come out.
0: Touch not the unclean thing, and I will receive you, and I will be a father unto you, and you shall be my sons and daughters, says the Lord. So Martin, the halt, the maimed, the blind left the churches. And the philosophies they were involved in. How many people are sitting in church saying, there's something not quite right here?
1: Exactly.
0: How many? Because of the shameful treatment they received when they confronted them with the truth. When you go to the pastor and you say to him,
1: mm-hmm.
0: excuse me, but doesn't it say we must keep the seventh day? And isn't that Saturday? He said, No. Don't worry about that.
1: Exactly.
0: And what about the pre-millennium of Christ? No, relax. We're going to rule. Yeah. Don't worry. So, Martin, the truth will set you free. To the Jews who had believed him, Jesus said, if you hold to my teachings, you are really my disciples. Could we say there, if you switch to creeds, you're going to be in trouble?
1: Yes.
0: John 8:32, then you will know the truth, because my word is truth,
1: mm-hmm.
0: and the truth will set you free. First wedding invitation?
1: Gone.
0: Done and dusted. Second invitation? Done and dusted. Fall of Babylon, done and dusted. Preaching the end of the Day of Atonement, virtually done and
1: basically
0: dusted.
1: Basically on the edge.
0: Next thing,
1: seven
0: going
1: day,
0: home.
1: Seven, 7 day of tabernacle feast going home.
0: Well, we're going to go home. And everybody in that 7 days at least keep the Sabbath once.
1: Yes, so you can actually with confidence say that nobody will enter heaven without having kept at least one Sabbath.
0: Correct. Let's pray.
1: Amen.
0: Heavenly Father, thank you for the wedding invitation. And I pray, Lord, that our oxen and our entanglements with the world won't keep us from accepting that invitation. This invitation has gone to all the churches. Most of them have rejected, or virtually all of them. And so I pray that the halt, the blind, the lame will come and accept this invitation so that we can have a Feast of Tabernacles together. It's my prayer in Jesus' name. Amen.
1: Amen.

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3: A little push now. 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Got a little head out. There we go. 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
5: What we got?
3: Oh,
6: a girl.
3: A girl.
6: Girl.
3: A little girl. Oh, it's crying too. Doesn't look very bad.
0: Programs of hope, inspiration, and gentle, beautiful music, round the clock. 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
8: 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His subject, The Busy Angel.
9: And unto the angel of the church in Thyatira write, These things saith the Son of God, who hath his eyes like unto a flame of fire, and his feet like unto fine brass. I know thy works, and charity, and service, and faith, and thy patience, and thy works, and the last to be more than the first. Quoting from the great prophecy of the seven churches in Revelation 2, 18 and 19. Notice, friends, that in the letter to this angel, Christ mentions the works twice. I know thy works, and then at the end of the sentence, thy works, the last more than the first. This truly is a busy angel, busy working for God, and not only working, but improving. And that's unusual. The last works better than the first. We shall not read all of the letter to this busy angel. It's the longest of all the messages to the seven churches. It's also the middle letter and rightly represents the church of the Middle Ages. It is not only the longest letter, but it represents the longest time, about 1,000 years, or half of the Christian dispensation. We need to remember that the very sequence of these seven letters, as well as the letters themselves, is significant. Taking them all together, we have a perfect picture of the church as seen through the eyes of Christ himself. Christianity, which had started in such purity and power and fervor, suffered a relapse in the Middle Ages, sometimes called the Dark Ages. This was all foreseen and foretold by the apostle when he said in his letter to the Thessalonians, "That day, that is, the day of the Lord's appearing, shall not come except there come a falling away first." 2 Thessalonians 2:3. And he declared that the mystery of iniquity doth already work. Verse 7. The spirit of apostasy, which was beginning even in Paul's day, began to reach its culmination in these Middle Ages. The name Thyatira means sacrifice of contrition. And the city of Thyatira was known for two things: a city of brass and bronze foundries, The people are well acquainted with molten metal. Famous also for the red and purple cloth made there and sold all over the Roman world. Those who read the New Testament remember a certain woman named Lydia, a seller of purple of the city of Thyatira, mentioned in Acts 16:14. It is believed that she returned to her home city, where a local Christian church was soon started. In his letter to the angel of Thyatira, the Lord Jesus describes himself as one whose eyes are like a flame of fire, and his feet are like fine brass, or molten bronze, as the margin puts it, Revelation 2:18. The people of this city certainly would understand that picture. In his condemnation of the church of Thyatira, the Lord speaks against a certain false prophetess called Jezebel. She was also an adulteress and a teacher of idolatry. She and her children are here threatened with death. In this period, simple faith was exchanged for outward works. It is clear to every true Christian who studies the New Testament that salvation cannot be bought or earned. It is the gift of God. It comes to us by grace and by grace alone. But during this period of the church, elaborate ritual took the place of these simple principles of truth. The true situation in those far-off days has been largely obscured, but is made plain by a study of the actual Queen Jezebel herself, as revealed in the book of Kings, 1 Kings, the 21st chapter. She was a daughter of the king of Zidon, an idolater and sun worshiper. She became the wife of Ahab, the king of Israel. She dominated him, introduced into Israel the pagan religion of the Phoenicians. As a result of this unfortunate marriage, we find that Ahab himself did sell himself to work wickedness, the Bible says, and followed idols. But at the very height of the great apostasy introduced by this wicked woman, when she, as the representative of heathen religion, was joined with Ahab, representing the state and head of the true people of God, a mighty prophet was raised up to do a work of reformation, Elijah. The undisputed rule of Queen Jezebel lasted for 3.5 years in Israel, during which there was a great drought at the word of Elijah. Everything came to a standstill. So during the Middle Ages, there was a great spiritual drought for 3.5 prophetic years, or 1,260 days, each day standing for a year. As we read in Revelation 12:6 and other verses, just as Elijah of old had to flee to the desolate places of the mountains from the wrath of Jezebel, so during these so-called dark ages, thousands of God's children were preserved in the desolate places of the Alps in southern France, even in the great cities of Europe, as faithful worshipers of God. Through Elijah of old, Jezebel was warned and had an opportunity to repent. So at the close of the Middle Ages, the mighty Reformation broke out, led by Martin Luther and other men of God. To go fully into all the wonderful prophecy of this letter to the busy angel would take many pages, many chapters, even many books, which, by the way, are available to earnest students. And these things are fully explained also in the Voice of Prophecy Bible Correspondence courses, and all are invited to take these courses. It cheers our hearts to know that in every time of apostasy, there are those who are faithful to God. Just when Elijah thought he was the only one left to worship the true God, the voice of the Lord surprised him, saying, "Yet I have left me 7,000 in Israel, all the knees which have not bowed unto Baal." 1 Kings 19:18. And friends, it's that way in every time, in every period, especially this marked as the period of the busy angel, the church of Thyatira. God has his chosen people, his remnant of faithful ones. To all his true followers, the words of Christ come, as we read here in this message, "That which ye have already, hold fast till I come." This is the first promise of the coming of Christ in this series of messages. The great doctrine of Christ's second coming had been obscured by many theologians in the Middle Ages, but it ought to be and is a blessed hope to all of the children of God everywhere in every land. On March 23, 1743, when the Messiah was first sung in London, the king himself was present in the audience. All the people were so deeply moved by the Hallelujah chorus and its impressive words, "For the Lord God omnipotent reigneth," that the whole audience, including the king, sprang to their feet and remained standing throughout the entire chorus. From that time to this, it's the custom for the audience to rise when the great chorus begins. I've heard the Messiah many times, but the thrill is always just as great as the first time, when the audience rises as the mighty words roll out like the waves of the sea. King of kings and Lord of lords, hallelujah, hallelujah. It's when the Son of Man comes and all the holy angels with him that he appears as King of Kings. Matthew 25:31. To this church which kept the light burning through the long dark night comes the added promise that the overcometh who keepeth my works unto the end shall be given the morning star. It's clear from Scripture that Jesus himself is the bright and morning star who is to reign forever on the throne of David. Numbers 24:17. This promise of the morning star shows that the period of darkness was about to pass away. We think of the great reformer Wycliffe, who himself was called the morning star of the Reformation, and of Savonarola in the 15th century, another of these harbingers of light. Jesus is the morning star and shines in every time of darkness. Socrates taught for over 40 years, Plato for 50, Aristotle for 40. But Jesus taught for only a little over 3 years. Yet these 3 years have changed the world more than the teaching of all these other men combined. Jesus painted no pictures, yet such masters as Raphael, Michelangelo, Leonardo da Vinci have painted more pictures of him than of any other man. Jesus wrote no poetry, yet he is the subject of the world's greatest poetry by such men as Dante and Milton and many others. Jesus composed no music, but his name inspired such great composers as Haydn, Handel, Beethoven, Bach, and Mendelssohn, who reached their highest perfection of melody in their symphonies and oratorios written to his praise. Every age, every race has had its philosophers, artists, and musicians, but none of them could accomplish the salvation of a single soul. Only Jesus could do that. Only Jesus could break the power of canceled sin and set the heart free. Other great teachers could tell men how they ought to live, but they could not give them the power to live the life. Only Jesus can give power to the powerless and life to the dead. He came unto his own, and his own received him not. But as many as received him, to them gave he the power to become the sons of God, even to them that believe on his name. John 1:11. My friend, is your life dark? Is any part of it dark? Would you not like to see the morning star rise in your heart? Then open your heart to him now, and it shall be done. By the eye of faith you will see him as you have never seen him before, the fairest of 10,000, the one altogether lovely. Yes, Jesus is brighter, Jesus is purer than all the angels heaven can boast.
5: 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Answers to help you make sense of the chaos in today's world? Answers to the deepest questions in life, like, where is God when we suffer? The stories of pain and suffering in this world surround us at every turn. 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So where is God in the midst of this pain? 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

30,000 people, 15% of the island's population, lost their lives when Mount Pelee erupted on the Caribbean island of Martinique on May the 8th, 1902. One man who did not die was a criminal known as the baddest guy in town. When 60 or so other men in the prison died, Ludgersil Barris survived, having been imprisoned in a partially underground prison cell. He went on to join the circus and became something of a celebrity. If God can bring a blessing out of being locked up in an underground cell, He can bless you whatever your circumstances. The Bible says God is faithful in 1 Corinthians 1:9 and elsewhere. That's not to say everything turns out well in this world. Some bad things are just bad. But God is faithful anyway, and one day will make everything right. Trust God today in all things. John Bradshaw, It Is Written.

0: Are you searching for answers to difficult family issues? Then you will be blessed by Counsel for the Heart, a program that brings hope and encouragement to the family. Psalm 147:3 says, He heals the brokenhearted and binds up their wounds. Join Junie Lawson, Bible instructor for White Horse Media, in today's program titled, A Spiritual Appetite.
1: Welcome to Counsel for the Heart. I'm Junie Lawson with White Horse Media. In this series, we've discussed a number of issues that affect the family. In this final program, we'll address a topic that most likely will affect everyone in some way. When you think of the word appetite, what comes to your mind? Well, most of us would say food, of course. However, the word appetite may also apply to other areas of life. The dictionary defines appetite this way: a natural desire to satisfy a bodily need, especially for food. The second definition is a strong desire or liking for something. For example, we might say, Joe has an unquenchable appetite for life. A person might have an appetite for something that is good or something that is not good, and that might be food or it might be something else. When appetite is out of control in any area of life, it will cause problems. In today's program titled A Spiritual Appetite, it is my goal to share principles that will help you, help each one of us to be able to apply them in our lives for the very purpose of gaining control of appetite. But before we continue, would you pray with me? Father in heaven, we realize that appetite is an area that we deal with every single day, and we know that

substance that could be addictive. Once we become addicted, our bodies will continually cry for replenishment in order to be satisfied. It could be alcohol, drugs, legal or illegal, nicotine, coffee, or any beverage with caffeine in it. Have you ever considered the possibility of addiction to sugar? Well, we'll talk more about that later. While our focus today will be on the struggle of appetite for food, the principles given can apply to any of the previously mentioned addictions as well. In the United States, the problem of overweight individuals has escalated rapidly in the past few decades. One news article says this: obesity rates continued to climb in 31 states last year, and no state showed a decline. Health officials say the latest rankings provide evidence that the nation has a public health crisis on its hands. Another article states, more than half of adults in the European Union nation are obese or overweight, and the young are increasingly making Europe a fat continent. Most of us realize that being overweight increases the risk of premature death, and also there are numerous serious medical issues that could result. Some of those might be heart disease, adult onset diabetes, increased cholesterol levels, increased blood pressure, and stroke. The more overweight we are, the greater the risk. This statement comes from an article in USA Today. Childhood obesity is like a massive tsunami headed toward the United States, says pediatric endocrinologist David Ludwig, director of the obesity program at Children's Hospital in Boston. Ludwig further stated, "We've never seen this level of obesity in the very young. We don't know how quickly the childhood obesity epidemic is going to translate into serious diseases." Reports like these have caused concerned groups to develop programs. One is titled the Healthy School Lunch Program. These are dedicated to improving the food that children in school eat, with the idea that if they can educate the food workers, the parents, and others who are involved with children's health, that it will be a benefit. For many years, our society has made statements such as thin is in and fat is not. Overweight persons have often suffered from stares and unkind remarks from those who are more fortunate, or they would think that they were more fortunate in having the perfect weight or the perfect shape. And I just want to say that I'm sorry for the grief that this has caused. And my prayer is that any who are in the overweight category, that through this program, you might be inspired and encouraged and helped to gain the health and the body shape and everything that you desire. May God help you through the principles of this program. Many overweight individuals have tried starvation diets in a desperate attempt to lose weight, only to have their metabolism slow down as a result. Through this method, permanent weight loss becomes increasingly more difficult. When the body does not receive enough calories, it will respond by conserving fat, and I know that that's not what we want to do. In addition to the starvation diet, there are many fad diets that have come and gone over the years. I remember one that that I tried that consisted of grapefruit and hard-boiled eggs. And I don't remember having any sustained weight loss, but I do know that I haven't eaten hard-boiled eggs since. What causes someone to be overweight or obese? Well, a simple answer might be lack of self-control. However, we do realize that there are a number of underlying causes. Here are six possible causes. One, genetics may be a factor, but it doesn't have to be one that can't be overcome. The fact that obesity has increased so much in the last few decades would tend to indicate that genetics is not the main cause. Two, lifestyle is at the top of the list. Eating too much and not getting enough exercise. Lifestyle habits are frequently passed down from generation to generation. If a lifestyle change is made, then generally the weight problems will go away too. Third, age may be a factor, but again, it doesn't have to be. A sedentary lifestyle, slowing metabolism, and still eating the

same diet that a person ate when they were young and very active will likely result in weight gain. 4, a fast-paced life with no time for proper nutrition or exercise and eating of a fast foods diet will also probably be a precursor to both weight and health problems. 5, emotions may have an impact on our eating habits. Some people eat because they're sad, mad, lonely, or bored. Others eat to reward themselves with special food for something that they've done. 6, poor food choices. The type of food eaten plays a large role in tipping the scales toward the higher numbers. Medical science offers some solutions. Gastric bypass. While this may seem like a simple solution to some, all surgical procedures have the possibility of having complications and sometimes with lifelong results. Other problems from this procedure might be nausea and vomiting, dehydration, dumping syndrome, food intolerances, and overeating. 2, there's drug therapy. Appetite suppressants do work while you're taking them, but because they may be habit-forming, they're usually only prescribed for a few weeks at a time. They also may have side effects that might include dry mouth, headache, insomnia, mood changes, increased blood pressure, and so on. And we also know that weight that comes off quickly usually will come back on just as fast. Because of soaring health costs related to increased body fat, our nation's policymakers have begun pursuing legislative solutions. One news article reports 25 states, following successful efforts in Arkansas and Texas, are considering restrictions on the sale of soda and candy in schools. Parent and advocacy groups in Alabama and Seattle are pushing to go one step further, waging campaigns to eliminate junk food advertising aimed at youngsters. A more recent article reports, swimsuit season is upon us, and millions of Americans are once again fighting the battle of the bulge. But can big government help us fit into new bikinis or Speedos? They're trying, with anti-obesity efforts increasing at all levels of government. Do we really want the government to be involved in our food choices? Some may say yes, if it helps. Listen to this statement by Thomas Jefferson. If people let the government decide what foods they eat and what medicines they take, their bodies will soon be in as sorry a state as are the souls of those who live under tyranny. Isn't it time to take responsibility for our own health, appetite, and food choices? You might be thinking, well, that's not as easy as it sounds. True, the big challenge is we have to eat every day, don't we? If we could just stop eating, it seems like it would be easier. But I want to ask you a question. Do you believe it's possible to gain control of appetite? We're going to take a short break, but we'll come back and talk about this more in just a moment. Welcome back to Counsel for the Heart and our program, A Spiritual Appetite. In the last segment, we discussed that it's possible to have an appetite for things other than food, some of which may be addictive. We looked at some possible causes for the problem of overweight and a couple of medical options. Next, we'll discuss steps to victory. The first step toward victory is admitting that we have a problem. I've tried and I've failed. I can't do it. In Alcoholics Anonymous, they have a 12-step program I'm sure many of you are familiar with. Their step one says this: we admitted we were powerless over alcohol, that our lives had become unmanageable. This principle can be applied in any area of life that we want to, where we need it and want to apply it. The second step that we need is to seek help. And again, I want to refer to step two of the AA program. It says, came to believe that a power greater than ourselves could restore us to sanity. In the case of overeating, we might say, I choose to believe through God's power that I can be restored to a healthy body. Have you ever been on a seafood diet? That's, you know, when you see food and eat it. I've been there. I want to share with you a short story. Before I started working as a Bible instructor, I worked in an ophthalmology office in a medical building. We had a very busy office, as most are, but we had in our office a junk drawer. At least I called it the junk drawer, but it didn't have paper clips and scissors and thumbtacks and things like that.
It had snacks. There was a gentleman who used to come around our office that had a little business, and he was called the Mountain Man. He'd go to all the offices in the medical building and sell his goodies, his snack foods. I think that we really supported his business. Our office manager kept us well stocked. We had crackers and cookies and chocolate-covered peanuts and just about everything you can imagine, but my favorite was the yogurt-covered pretzels. Well, in addition to that, our patients, who were so sweet, many of them would bring us homemade goodies, which we would then add to the junk drawer. Also, there were the drug reps who wanted to get on our good side, so we'd let them in to see the doctor so they could sell their products. Well, as you've probably got it figured out by now, that junk drawer kept us busy. And I, after working in that office for 6 years, just hand-to-mouth snacks, my habit of grazing was pretty well set. As I left that and began to work full-time for the Lord, at the beginning of my ministry, I spent considerable time on my knees in prayer, seeking God for wisdom, guidance, and His Spirit. Through prayer, I became convicted of many things, one of which was the idea of cleaning up my diet. And what the first thing that came to my mind was maybe I should stop eating between meals. And the reason this came to me is because I knew already from previous study that eating between meals isn't good for you. It just overworks your digestive system. You know how it is. You have breakfast, and then a mid-morning snack, then lunch, then an afternoon snack, dinner, and an evening snack. It's no wonder we go to bed tired and get up tired, because the digestive organs have to work all night long. They never get a rest. Well, my decision was made. I confirmed it in prayer with God, but I told Him He was going to have to do this because I knew I couldn't do it. I was at home that day, and about mid-morning, my stomach sent a little signal to my brain that said, "Get a snack." So my body responded, and I was walking toward the kitchen to the pantry to get a cookie. But about that time, another thought came to my mind that said, "Didn't you just pray about that this morning?" And I said, "Yes." And at that moment, I stopped. And I said, "I can do all things through Christ who strengthens me." And I put my faith in God. I believed His word to be true, and I turned around and went the other way. Later that week, I went to visit an elderly friend. While I was there, she brought me out a nice plate with a big chunk of chocolate cake. And I looked at that. Now, recognize that I like cake. I don't dislike chocolate cake either. But I had a problem because I was dealing with the issue of not eating between meals. So first I just said, "Oh, no, thank you." And then she said, "Oh, honey, I made this cake because I knew you were coming over." Well, what was I to do? I thought I could make an exception and just eat the cake because I didn't want to offend her or hurt her feelings. But I reasoned to myself, if I made an exception now, I'd probably make an exception tomorrow, and then I'd be right back where I started. So finally, I confessed to her that I had prayed about this and I was asking God to help me. And I said, "Would it be okay with you if I just took a plate home with some cake on it and we can have it with dinner tonight?" And she said, "Oh, honey, that'll be just fine." So God got me out of that one. Next, there's the replacement principle. They say that when you break a bad habit, you need to replace it with a good one. One thing that has been extremely helpful to me in not eating between meals and controlling appetite is drinking water. You might say, "I don't like drinking water." Well, I didn't either. As a matter of fact, I grew up drinking milk, Kool-Aid, sodas, anything but water. But I talked to a friend of mine at one point, and she told me how she started drinking water. And so I learned from her, and now instead of having hand-to-mouth snacks, it's water bottle to mouth and a good substitute. So here's how you do it. First, you make the decision that you're going to drink water because it's good for you. Pure water is a cleansing agent. 50 to 65% of our body weight is water. And did you know that your brain is 70 to 85% water? It's interesting to note also that body fat has a lot of water in it. So as you lose fat, you need to compensate by making sure you're drinking plenty of water. People want to know, how much water should I drink in a day? And there's a simple formula. You take your body weight and divide it by 2,
and drink that many ounces in water. For example, if you weigh 120 pounds, half of that is 60, so you'd want to drink 60 ounces of water in divided doses throughout the day. Or if you weigh 200 pounds, it will be 100 ounces of water. Second, now that you've made the decision to drink the water, pour yourself a glass or get your water bottle. Room temperature is best because ice water is harder for the body to process. Just start sipping the water while you're going about your daily work. And when you finish that one, then fill another one and start sipping away at it. You might not accomplish your goal or your quota within the first day, or maybe not even within the first week. But I can tell you this, that if you persist and you keep at it, you will develop a thirst for water. It worked for me, and I know it will work for you. Now, water is my beverage of choice. In many cases, when you feel that hunger pang in your stomach, between meals especially, it's because your body is crying for water. It's not necessarily crying for food. So if you'll take the water and drink down a glass or maybe two, it'll resolve your need for food at that moment. Listen to these three short statements by Dr. Vernon Foster. Your ability to live efficiently and happily is directly related to the amount of water you drink. Much fatigue can be prevented by drinking enough water. Water is one of the best preventative medicines you can take to stay well and young. I especially like that one, and I hope you'll be inspired by it as I have. Next, there's the no diet plan. Gone are my days of dieting. The Lord finally led me into the decision to make a lifestyle change, and then gradually I developed that. The only true way to maintain optimum health and vitality is through the choice to change the way we eat and live. If you make healthy choices, you can eat a lot of food and still lose weight. My recommendation is to start by cutting sugar. There's plenty of sweetness in the fresh fruit that God gives us, and sugar is not so good for us. I read a study on sugar addiction using rats for the test. The rats were placed in cages with two levers. One delivered an intravenous dose of cocaine, and the other gave a sip of highly sweetened water. At the end of the 10-day test, it was found that 40 of the 43 rats consistently chose the sweetened water. Are you addicted to sugar? Well, if not, then try to stop eating it. I know it tastes good, but here are some of the negative effects that sugar can have on your body. It depletes the body of vitamin B1, promotes cavities, depresses the immune system, and elevates blood fat and promotes hypoglycemia. Second, reduce your fat intake to 20% or less of your daily calories, the source being unrefined vegetable fats. The easiest way to break free from poor eating habits is to do a short fast, maybe with juice or fresh fruit. I can tell you that by the third day of doing this, simple food will taste good. I'd like to recommend to you a book. This one is titled Health Power. It's co-authored by Drs. Eileen Ludington and Dr. Hans Diehl. This book will give you guidance toward a healthy lifestyle and help you learn how to make wise choices in food and other areas of your life. It will be available through this ministry if you're interested. Genesis 3 tells us that the first great temptation for Adam and Eve was upon the point of appetite. And just as they fell, Adam and Eve fell through indulgence of appetite, Christ denied appetite when he fasted in the wilderness for 40 days and 40 nights. At the end of that fast, Satan came to him, and the first temptation was to Jesus, "Turn these stones into bread." Jesus' response was, "Man shall not live by bread alone, but by every word that proceeds from the mouth of God." You'll notice, if you read in Matthew chapter 4 about the temptation in the wilderness, that every time the devil tempted Jesus, Jesus quoted scripture and claimed the promise there, receiving the power to enable him to be victorious. In the same way, we can claim God's promises, believe his word, and have victory in our lives. Make a note of this one-liner.
When I try, I fail. When I trust, he succeeds. I love that one. Over the years, I've proved to myself multiple times that I don't have good willpower. It just never seemed like I had strong willpower. But when you really think about it, our will is simply our power of choice. So if I take my will and I connect it with God's power, then not only am I going to have strong willpower, I'm going to have supernatural willpower. Don't you like that? I have read a statement that if God's people, by His grace, conquer in the area of appetite, they will be able to have victory and conquer over every other temptation of Satan. I want you to take a moment to contemplate this thought. All right, let's do a quick review. Number one, admit that you have a problem and need help. Two, look to God as your source of strength and help. Claim His word, pray, and claim His promises. Three, apply the replacement principle, drink water. And in addition to this, when cravings come, you can also take a brisk walk or do some other form of exercise. Four, make a decision to make a lifestyle change. Commit your plan to God in prayer. Don't forget to ask Him to remind you to call upon Him at the very moment of temptation. Jesus said in John 15:5, "Without me, you can do nothing." Matthew 19:26, He said, "With men, this is impossible, but with God, all things are possible." Philippians 4:13, Paul said, "I can do all things through Christ who strengthens me." How many things? Yes, all things, he said. In closing, I want to share one last personal experience. A number of years ago, I learned that I was allergic to dairy. Three different times when we went out and I had some ice cream, I got a really bad sore throat and then I was sick for a week or so. By the third time, I was beginning to make a connection. But then what happened is my teenage daughter got sick. First she had laryngitis, then it was bronchitis, then it was sinusitis, and it kept rotating around. Finally, I took her in to try to find out what was going on. And through this, we discovered that she was allergic to dairy. And that's when I realized it too. So at this point, eating ice cream, that wasn't too much of an issue for me because I now associated it with getting sick. But cheese, I want to tell you that I loved cheese and I didn't want to give it up, even if I was allergic to it. So what I did was I struggled for a while first, but finally I prayed and I said, "God, you need to take this from me because it's just not working for me to eat it." And so I prayed and I made a commitment to God. And as you can imagine, I was tempted many times, but each time I would go to God in prayer or claim a promise. One of my favorite promises to claim was, "Thanks be to God who gives me the victory through my Lord Jesus Christ." Here's the miracle I want you to hear. Within a few weeks of making choices and trusting God for His power, the desire for cheese was gone from me. Is gone. And to this day, I no longer like it. And I thank God for giving me that victory and giving me that miracle. Matthew 9, verses 28 and 29 says, "When he entered the house, the blind men came up to him, and Jesus said to them, 'Do you believe that I am able to do this?' They said to him, 'Yes, Lord.' Then he touched their eyes, saying, 'It shall be done unto you according to your faith.'" As Jesus spoke to the blind men, may you also hear His voice speaking to you. Believe His words, and may you receive healing and a whole body and power in your life to be victorious.

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0: Hello again. Welcome to Journey to a Full Life. Ron Myers here with Dr. Maria Esther Roybal-Hazen. Hello, Dr. Esther.
1: Hello. Hello, everyone. And hello. How are you, Ron?
0: We love to talk about health in this program. I'm fine. Thank you.
1: That's great.
0: And what are we talking about today?
1: Today, we are going to talk about sunlight. We have been doing the New START acronym using each letter of this acronym.
0: New START, N-E-W-S-T-A-R-T. And we've already done nutrition, exercise, water, and now it's...
1: sunlight.
0: S for sunlight.
1: Yes.
0: Okay.
1: For those of you that are just joining us today, we have been on a journey and starting new. So that's why we're doing New START. We're on a journey to a full life. We all want to be alive and have everything that's due us. If there's something that we should have and that we're supposed to have and that we may have and we have the right and we have the privilege to have, we want it. We are supposed to not just have life, but have it abundantly. So many of the things that I talk about on this program, you might have been getting along without that. Maybe not as much, but what I am recommending and what I am sharing is for you to have a full life, not just getting by on life, but having everything that you're supposed to have, that you're due to have. The Creator made you, He designed you, and we're trying to fill all the specifications so that you and your body and your mind and your spirit can function in a well-tuned manner. I have a verse to share.
0: Yes.
1: Many people have looked at Ecclesiastes, the book in the Bible. That's a fun book to read, and it has something for everyone at every time. And it has something for us today on light. And there is a verse in Ecclesiastes 11, verse 7. And it says, truly, light is sweet and pleasant. A pleasant thing it is for the eyes to behold the sun. Let's just think about that. It's going to be a pleasant thing. Sunlight is going to help us have a pleasant time. Sunlight is going to help us feel good. What kind of light? Light from the sun. The verse doesn't say that we should just go out and stare at the sun. That would be very uncomfortable. But to be in the sunlight is going to help us feel very, very good.
0: What has the sun at 92 million miles away from here got to do with me and my body in good health?
1: Well, first of all, our bodies were made to recharge. The sun is our battery.
0: Sun's a battery.
1: Yes, yes. Yes, we have solar panels. We have right in front of our face to capture the sun's energy.
0: Our panels are our skin?
1: Our panels are our eyes. Let me tell you, we are circadian beings, part of the animal kingdom, and most of the animals are circadian. Let me explain what that word means. Circadian. It means we have a diurnal cycle. That means part of our physiological functions in our body develop a rhythm. This rhythm is a circadian rhythm. That means that some of these functions are going to repeat themselves and they're going to oscillate, fluctuate throughout the day, but they're going to have a rhythm, a pattern. And this pattern is going to complete itself in pretty much nearly a 24-hour cycle. And guess what is the most important factor regulating this cycle? It is the sun. It is the sunlight.
0: So you're talking about what time I go to sleep, what time I wake up in the morning?
1: I am talking about how much photons of light we get. They're measured in lux. How many photons per square meter? But anyway, in the normal room, you know, that people function around, you can get about 100 to maybe at the max 300 lux. However, when you go outside, you immediately jump to 250,000 luxes, like around 10 o'clock in the morning, to 100,000 lux at noontime. And so that is a very luminescent light. And our bodies are regulated by the amount, the luminescence, the number of luxes that we get. And what happens? That we produce hormones based on the sunlight. The sunlight affects our endocrine system. Our endocrine system is the system of internal glands that produce hormones. And two very important hormones that regulate our body are cortisol. It's produced by the brain, and melatonin. Now, a lot of jet setters, a lot of travelers have heard about melatonin, because melatonin is not only produced by the body, but it's also produced in some of the foods that we eat, but it is produced in the laboratory and sold for people who have sleep disorders. So let me go back. Let me focus first on the first hormone, cortisol. Cortisol is produced in direct proportion to the amount of light that we get. Now, normally, the individual begins waking up, let's say, around 3 o'clock in the morning.
0: Oh, really?
1: Yep.
0: That's the time some of us get to sleep.
1: No, that doesn't mean that doesn't mean that the individual is awake and alert. Uh-huh. No, the body begins to warm up. Just like when people go and start their car in the winter and they get it going, they don't start driving it right away, but they let it warm up. So the body begins to warm up around 3 o'clock in the morning, when the levels of cortisol begin to rise, so that they will have all the systems that pertain to metabolism ready to go around 7 o'clock in the morning. And then, if the body has had enough recharge time in the daylight the day before, they will have adequate amounts of this. And then that is going to affect their body temperature. That is going to affect their awake and arousal state of being. That is going to affect the brain so that it will be able to function on the theta wavelengths, which are the optimal brain wavelengths for learning. And when all of that is in place, we are awake and alert, feeling good, and having a feeling that we have energy. And then when the light begins to dim as evening approaches, then the levels of melatonin begin to go up. And as the levels of melatonin go up, the body understands that it's going to wind down, close down its functions, slow down, and go to sleep. And all because of sunlight. The amounts that we get and when we get it. What do you think about that?
0: Well, I'm just fascinated. How in the world could the sunshine know what, to wake me up at 3 in the morning and to put me to bed at night? You're talking about just getting sunlight during the day, an adequate amount of sunshine, and then these body functions will normally function by themselves. I don't have to think about that, do I?
1: Right. You don't have to think about it. All you have to do is get up in the morning and be sure that you have about, 30, 40 minutes, maybe an hour of good outdoor sunlight. So the easiest way is to go out for a walk and, you know, between 10 in the morning and noontime, and get that sunlight.
0: Now, this is fine for people that are home, retirees, so on, but most people work, and they're inside. And what are they going to do? How are they going to get their sunshine?
1: Well, especially children that go to school, and they're closed. Some countries, I'm very familiar with the United States, the state of Michigan, you know, it's dark in the morning, and these poor little darlings go out when it's still dark, and they're indoors all day long, and then they come out. That's why they have recess. But it's the lighting that you can get for indoors. There are cool white deluxe lights. And yes, you can look at the number of lux. And it's very, very important that in a working environment, specifically a learning environment where you really want to be awake and aroused, you need at least 300 lux.
0: So you need lots of light inside.
1: Yes, yes. Now, 300 lux doesn't compare to the 250,000 that you're going to get outdoors. But, you know, most of the people function in an environment, you know, when they have the lights on, of 100 lux. And, of course, studies have been done as to how children learn, how people function. And, you know, I read about a study where children, once they upped the lux level of luminescence of light to 300, they performed better in reading and in math.
0: Mm-hmm. Well, I believe this. I like lots of light in the studio here. I just wish I could turn the lights on a little brighter sometimes. Some people like it always kind of cool, you know, kind of in a bar setting, you know, just everything kind of quiet and romantic. I love light. Love it. And I didn't realize that that the artificial lighting, what about fluorescent, by the way? Is that just as good as outside, or is it comparable? Will that keep my body running right?
1: It is not. For people that are sensitive to what fabrics they wear, that they want natural fibers, what things they eat, that they want natural foods and bio foods and no GMOs and all these things, let me just tell you, no, that fluorescent light is not the best. Fluorescent light oscillate, and you know, they really do hurt the eye. So it's better to have skylights, work near a window, work in an indoor gazebo, or a solarium, so that you can get a lot of light.
0: See, I'm thinking of, we've got listeners in Florida, Texas, California, lots of light all the time. But you get up towards the Dakotas, Wisconsin, we got listeners in Alaska, way up there, Fairbanks area, North Pole, and in the winter, it's basically dark all winter.
1: Yes, and you know, a lot of the studies on how light affects human physiology do come from those areas. I've been looking at a number of studies from the Netherlands, and tomorrow I will continue with a little bit more about how light affects the body.
0: Okay, more light on this. We'll turn on the light tomorrow on the program called Journey to a Full Life with Dr. Maria Esther Roybal-Hazen. Thank you, Dr. Esther.
1: Thank you, and goodbye.
0: I'm Ron Myers. See you again tomorrow.

30,000 people, 15% of the island's population, lost their lives when Mount Pelé erupted on the Caribbean island of Martinique on May the 8th, 1902. One man who did not die was a criminal known as the baddest guy in town. When 60 or so other men in the prison died, Ludgersil Barris survived, having been imprisoned in a partially underground prison cell. He went on to join the circus and became something of a celebrity. If God can bring a blessing out of being locked up in an underground cell, He can bless you whatever your circumstances. The Bible says God is faithful in 1 Corinthians 1:9 and elsewhere. That's not to say everything turns out well in this world. Some bad things are just bad. But God is faithful anyway, and one day will make everything right. Trust God today in all things. John Bradshaw, It Is Written.

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1: Hi, friends. Would you like to hear an amazing fact? In 2015, David Hull was prospecting for gold in Maryborough Regional Park near Melbourne, Australia. As he swept over the ground with his metal detector, it suddenly began to scream. There, within some yellow clay, he discovered a very heavy reddish-brown rock. Convinced the rock must contain a large vein of gold, he took it home and tried everything he could to open the rock. After all, Maryborough is the region of Australia where someone once found the largest gold nugget. It was called the Welcome Stranger. That was a 173-pound gold nugget back in 1869. So David was very optimistic. To break the red rock, he tried a rock saw. That didn't work. He tried an angle grinder. That did nothing. He tried a sharp drill. Nothing. Even dousing the thing in acid. However, not even a sledgehammer could make the slightest crack. Finally, the rock sat around, but in 2021, David brought his mystery rock to the Melbourne Museum, where geologist Henry Dermott told him the 37-pound rock contained no gold. That's because it was actually a very rare and very hard iron-nickel alloy meteorite, only the second one that he had seen come to the museum in 37 years, in many ways making this more valuable than gold. They were finally able to cut a sample of the stone with a diamond saw and confirm that it was a rock that came from space. You know, Pastor Ross tells us in the Bible that sometimes there are rocks that come from space.
2: That's right, Pastor Doug. And of course, we're talking about meteor, and there's some wonderful stories, fascinating stories about meteor.

0: was a rock of immense value.
1: That's right. You can read in Psalm 118, verse 22. It tells us the stone that the builders rejected has become the chief cornerstone. And as a matter of fact, it's referred to about 7 or 8 times in the Bible. That one verse in Psalm 118, Jesus says in Matthew 21, he said to them, "Have you not read in the scriptures, the stone that the builders rejected has become the chief cornerstone? This was the Lord's doing, and it's marvelous in our eyes." Now, Jesus, when he quotes this, it's referring to a story in the Bible when Solomon was building the temple. And all the stones were cut at a quarry separately. And they were, you know, precisely measured, and then they were brought to the building site. That was a different location. And the cornerstone, because part of it sat on the bedrock and it was exposed to a downhill slope, it was an odd shape. It was square on some edges, but it was matching up the rock bed on the other edge. And they set it right in the middle of the building site, hoping that they'd recognize this was the whole building was going to be set by this. If you do mason work, you know that your first stone and your first row of bricks, it has to be straight or everything else is crooked. Well, they kept stumbling over it and tripping over it, and they finally rolled it down the hill into the Kidron Valley. And then when they kept trying to find the right stone to fit the corner, they realized they had taken the stone that had been sent from the quarry and rolled it down the hill. And they brought it back up, and it fit perfectly. And this became an allegory of what the Jewish nation did when their Messiah came. They didn't realize the stone that had been prepared to save the world, that they had tripped over it. They stumbled over it. And that stone is Christ. The Bible tells us that we are to build on the cornerstone of Jesus and his teachings. Christ said, "These words of mine, they are the rock upon which we build. The wise man builds on that rock." And even in the book of Daniel, Christ is compared to a stone because it's that stone that comes from the heaven like a meteorite that pulverizes all the pagan religions of the world, and it grows into a great mountain. Several prophecies that talk about these Bible meteors or stones.
0: That's right. Matter of fact, there's a prophecy in Revelation, Pastor Doug, that talks about the falling of the stars. It's one of the signs also of the coming of Christ. But the rock that you read about in the Bible, I was just thinking as you're talking about the rock representing Jesus, we also find Paul referring to the rock from which water came during the wilderness wandering of Israel as being a type of Christ.
1: That's right. Another
0: example. So Christ is the rock that brings forth living water. Well, friends, we have a free offer we want to make available to anyone who is watching. It's an offer that we don't often give because it's actually one of our best-selling magazines, and it's about Daniel and Revelation. 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The number for that is simply 800-835-6747, and you can ask for offer number 604. Again, it's the Daniel and Revelation magazine. 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And ask for free offer 604. We'll be happy to send it to anyone here in North America. Pastor Doug, talking about North America, we have people who are listening to us not only in North America, but through the internet around the world. Sometimes we get people who call as far away as Australia and Africa. And so, friends, if you didn't know, not only can you hear us on the radio, but you can also watch what's happening here in the studio on Facebook, Doug Batchelor Facebook page, Amazing Facts Facebook page, and we're also on YouTube as well as Amazing Facts TV. So this is a good time if you'd like to participate and see what's happening here in the studio. You can go to one of those links. And if you have a Bible question, our phone line here to the studio is 800-463-7297. That's 800-463-7297. And before we go to the phone lines, let's start with prayer. Dear Father, once again, we are grateful that we have this time here at the beginning of a new week to open up your word and study together. And Father, we ask for your Spirit's guidance to lead us into a clear understanding of the Bible and also be with those who are listening wherever they might be. In Jesus' name, amen.
1: Amen.
0: Well, we're ready to go to the phone lines, and we have our first caller this evening is Glenn, listening from Ohio. Glenn, you're on Bible Answers Live.
2: As we approach the end of this age, in the book of Revelation, the prophecies there begin showing themselves and fulfilling. There's one set of sevens that I know nothing about, and I don't know if anybody knows anything about, and I had a curiosity of where the people stand on the seven thunders of Revelation 10.
1: Well, you know, it says right there, and you read about this in Revelation 10,

0: verse 3 and verse 4, and he cried with a loud voice, as when a lion roars, and when he cried out, the seven thunders uttered their voices. Now, when the seven thunders uttered their voices, I was about to write, but I heard a voice from heaven saying to me, seal up the things which the seven thunders uttered, and do not write them. So this was something that, at least for John, he was told that it was to be sealed or not revealed. Now, I think there's even in the book of Daniel, it talks about seal up the book until mm-hmm. the time of the end. But at the time of the end, it would be unsealed. Mm-hmm. So there's been a lot of speculation about what these seven thunders were.
1: Yeah, the Bible doesn't tell us for sure what they are. But what is interesting is that Daniel would receive this in vision only to have a message from heaven, the voice from heaven say, seal this up. And we assume that's the voice of God saying, don't write this down. So why would God reveal something to the prophet and then say, oh, now don't write that down? Unless there's something revealed that's not perceived at first. And if you look at all of Revelation chapter 7, it really describes an experience of the early Advent believers in the early 1800s that, based on their study of the book of Daniel, came to a conclusion that Jesus was coming at the end of the 2300-day prophecy around 1844. They did the math correctly, but they misunderstood the event. They thought the sanctuary being cleansed was the earth. And so there was a mystery there. There was something that was not fully understood. And some have seen in the seven thunders sort of a parallel of that experience where something's revealed, but it's not completely understood until the event passes.
0: Yep.
1: So maybe there'll be a clear understanding of this as certain events begin to take place as we near the end.
0: Yeah, and Jesus said to the disciples, he said, there's many things I have to say to you now, but you're not able to bear them. Mm-hmm. So there was truth. And he said, it's too soon for me to tell you this.
1: Right.
0: And things were revealed as they were able to handle it.
1: You know, you might enjoy our free offer tonight, Glenn. It's on the books of Daniel and Revelation, and it's one of our magazines. If you'd like to receive that, just call 800-835-6747, and you can ask for the Daniel and Revelation magazine. We'll be happy to send it to you. We've got Anthony listening in New York. Anthony, you're on Bible Answers Live.
2: Yes, good evening, pastors. My question, I have two Bible verses for my question.
0: Mm-hmm.
2: The first one is Revelation 4, verse 8. It says, and the four beasts had each of them six wings about them, and they were full of eyes within. And this is the part I hone in on. And they rest not day and night, saying, holy, holy, holy, Lord God Almighty, which was and is to come. And then I look in Revelation chapter 8, verse 1, and at the opening of the seventh seal, it says, and when he had opened the seventh seal, there was silence in heaven about the space of half an hour. Mm-hmm. So I was just wondering how that works together. Is there something that causes those angels to pause from saying holy, holy, holy day and night for that space of half an hour? And then even what is that half an hour in heavenly time?
0: Yeah, well, there's an exception here, obviously. When there's silence in heaven, that would lead us to believe that heaven is vacated. Now, when will heaven be vacated? Well, it says when Christ comes, all the holy angels come with him. So if all of the angels have come with Christ and Christ is coming in the glory of the Father, then this reveals that time period. Now, in Bible prophecy, a day is a year. And so some have wondered, well, if it's talking about silence in heaven for the space about half an hour, 1 hour is 1/24th of a day, which would be 15 days. About half of 15 is 7. So it's telling us that there's like a 7-day period when the heavenly staff, they come to redeem. Jesus sends his angels to gather together his elect, and we're caught up to meet him in the air. And there's this procession. He may take us on a tour through the galaxies on our way to heaven. We're not sure, but that's why I think there's silence in heaven.
1: Mm-hmm. All the focus of the universe really at the time is what's happening with Christ coming at the second coming with all the angels. And so that's the emphasis. But I think for the most part, Pastor Doug, the reference in Revelation chapter 4 that talks about these four living creatures saying, holy, holy, holy, that is the case. As God does something or reveals his glory or acts in history, the response of the angels is holy, holy, holy in the presence of God. So yes, that's forever and ever. That's general terms, but
0: yeah,
1: there's a little exception here, and that's that silence in heaven about a half an hour.
0: Yeah, you also find in Isaiah chapter 6, those seraphim around the throne of God are saying, holy, holy, holy.
1: Mm-hmm.
0: So I think Revelation is borrowing from or referring back to Isaiah's experience. Hey, thank you, Anthony. Good question.
1: All right, we have Harold listening in Illinois. Harold, welcome to the program.
3: All right, thanks for taking my call.
0: Yeah.
3: So what kind of led me to Christ to some extent was understanding John, where he says, before Abraham was, I am. I'm trying to understand the interaction between Jesus and the Jews when he says, your father, when Jesus says to the Jews, your father Abraham rejoiced that he would see my day. He saw it and was glad. This is in John 8:56.
0: Mm-hmm.
3: What is he referring to? He would see my day.
0: Well, God revealed many things to Abraham. Abraham was called a prophet. And I think that Abraham saw the day of Christ. In other words, the coming of Christ as our sacrifice most clearly when he had the experience of offering his son on the mountains of Moriah. And God said, you know, don't bring the knife down. Don't sacrifice your son. This was a test. And it was also a living demonstration in that you are willing to offer your son. I'm going to be offering my son. See, what Abraham said to Isaac, when Isaac said, where's the lamb? He said, we got the wood, we got the fire, where's the lamb? And Abraham said, my son, God will provide himself a sacrifice. Abraham saw the Messiah's coming. I think it was revealed to him that God would send his son. So I think Jesus is referring to that. Abraham was looking forward to that promised son of which Isaac was a type that would save the world from sin.
1: And you know, we do have a book that talks about this great cost of the cross, and that's what it's called, The Cost of the Cross, that talks about Christ mm-hmm. and his sacrifice and how even in the Old Testament it was revealed in shadows and types through the sacrifice and mm-hmm. through the sanctuary service. We'll be happy to make that available to anyone who calls and asks. The number is 800-835-6747. That is our free offer line. You can ask for the book. It's called The High Cost of the Cross. We'll be happy to send it to anyone who calls and asks. Well, thank you, Harold. We've got Lindsay listening from also Idaho. Lindsay, welcome to the program.
4: Hi, thank you for taking my call.
0: Mm-hmm.
4: My question is, I am wondering, what does the Bible say about praying for others more so that are unbelievers?
0: Well, there's no question the Bible tells us to pray and intercede for others. And the ones who would need it most would be the ones who they're weak in faith or they don't have faith. Moses went up the mountain to intercede for God's people, even after they had, you know, gone into paganism and worshiped a golden calf. So, you know, they would qualify as people in a lost condition there. It says that they had a party and they were unclothed. So it turned into kind of a debauched orgy or something after the golden calf experience. So Moses went up and he interceded for him, and God heard his prayer and he gave the people another chance and showed them mercy. You see, many times when Moses interceded for the people, Abraham interceded for Lot and he actually interceded for the people of Sodom and Gomorrah as well in praying for Lot. And one time God heard Abraham and Sodom and Gomorrah were spared when he rescued them from the Assyrians that had invaded from the north. And then you go through the New Testament, and, you know, Bible talks about many examples of prayer and intercession.
1: You know, it's almost like in one sense, the Bible reveals to us a great controversy between the forces of good and the forces of evil. Mm-hmm. And it seems that intercessory prayer allows God to do more to try and influence a person than he would do if we didn't pray.
0: Mm-hmm.
1: And, you know, I kind of imagine that God wants to save as many people as he possibly can, but there's certain rules, you might say, in this great controversy. There are things that God won't allow the devil to do, and God, being a God of justice, restricts his influence to some degree. But when somebody intercedes on behalf of somebody else, it almost gives God the right to say, let me do more because this person is praying specifically for that individual. That doesn't mean that they don't have free will. Of course, people can still choose, but that's why we find intercessory prayer so prominent in the Bible. Jesus prayed for his disciples. The disciples prayed for others. Christians throughout Christian history have prayed and interceded for others. So there's great value in intercessory prayer. How many parents have prayed for their children? And I know, Pastor Doug, we've seen examples of a godly mother who has prayed for a wayward son, and she might even pass away. And after her death, her son comes to accept Christ.
0: Mm-hmm.
1: She doesn't see the fruit of her prayers, at least in this life. But there's power in intercessory prayer.
0: Absolutely.
1: We have a book. It's called Teach Us to Pray. And we'll be happy to send this to anyone who asks. The number is 800-835-6747. And again, you can ask for the book. It's called Teach Us to Pray. Danny's listening in Arizona. Danny, welcome to the program.
5: So my question comes from Matthew 14, 29, when Jesus walks on water. So Peter comes off and he also walks on water. Jesus tells him to come. And so he's actually walking. So I imagine that his faith is actually allowing him to do that. But when he starts to sink, was it his lack of faith and or was it also his focus that drove him down to the water?
0: You know, I think that you're on target with both. I think that he changed his focus. It says that he was looking at Christ and walking on the water, but then he saw the wind and the waves were boisterous. In other words, he took his eyes off of Christ. When his focus changed, his faith changed, which is just a very, very important point for every believer, that if we take our eyes off the solution and focus on the problem, we can become discouraged. The reason that David was able to defeat Goliath is, you know, he said, you come, you got a sword and a spear and a shield. He had his helmet and his armor. David said, but I'm coming against you in the name of the Lord. David's focus was on the answer, which is the Lord, not on the problem, which was the giant. Mm-hmm. And so I think that's key to the Christian life. Don't take your eyes off the answer and just focus on the problem, or you'll start thinking, it's like those 10 spies that went to look at the promised land and all they saw was the problems, but Joshua and Caleb, they saw the solution and they made it to the promised land because they had faith and they had the right focus.
5: And the focus. Okay. All right. Yeah. That was my question. I was like, is faith really that fragile? Can it be that fragile in a person?
0: Yeah. I think it's, your faith is directly impacted by, where you direct your attention to the strength of the Lord and trusting the Lord. You start looking at your weakness and your problems, and it can happen that quickly. I believe it.
1: Mm-hmm. All right. Well, thank you, Danny, for your call. We got Joey listening in Michigan. Joey, welcome to the program.
6: Oh, hello.
0: Hi.
6: This is Joey calling from Michigan. We listen to you on Strong Tower Radio. We were just asked from their Christmas party, so thank you very much.
0: Good.
6: Yeah. Anyway, I have a question. We were reading Kings. This is my first time through the Bible, and in 2 Kings, they talk about Jeroboam a lot, about being like kind of the cookie cutter for the evil guy or whatever.
0: Yeah.
6: They refer to somebody that's in the way of Jeroboam is evil. I just wonder why they always go back to him. And is there more than one Jeroboam?
0: Yes. There is more than one Jeroboam. And I think there's another king that named his son Jeroboam. The Jeroboam that is the most infamous, when the kingdom of Israel broke away from the kingdom of Judah, the 10 tribes in the north broke away, they picked a new king. Instead of the sons of David, they said, we're going to pick our own king. And Jeroboam is the one who instigated that rebellion. And, you know, all would have been well, except he said, you know, I'm afraid now that the people in my kingdom are going to go to the temple in Judah, which was Rehoboam's kingdom, the son of Solomon. And he said, I'm afraid they're going to start going down there and their hearts are going to be drawn back to Judah and they'll lose their loyalty. So to prevent them from needing to go to Jerusalem for the feasts, he said, we're going to set up altars in Bethel and Dan. And he made golden calves, which God had clearly told them not to do. They'd already gotten in trouble doing that once before. And he began to make people priests that were not of the Levites or the sons of Aaron. And the Bible was very clear that only the Levites and the sons of Aaron were to serve in the temple and as priests. And he basically led the kingdom, those 10 tribes, into idolatry, which is breaking one of the commandments. So from then on, the Bible talks about Jeroboam, the son of Nebat, who did make Israel to sin. He led the whole nation away, and it lasted, I guess, all the way through the time of Ahab until they fell. So there was, I believe, another king who named his son Jeroboam. And there may even be just, you know, someone in the chronologies named Jeroboam that isn't related. It wasn't that uncommon of a name. But, that one infamous king, he was a servant of Solomon, broke away.
6: So he kind of started a cascade of idolatry.
0: Exactly,
6: maybe.
0: Yeah. He set the stage, and it just lasted for generations.
6: Okay.
0: So if you look up the phrase, Jeroboam, who caused Israel to sin, I think that's about 15 times in the Old Testament.
6: Okay. Very good. Well, thank you so much.
0: All right. Thank you.
6: All right. Bye-bye.
0: Appreciate your question, Joey.
1: All right. We've got Smyrna listening from California. Smyrna, welcome to the program.
7: Hi. Good evening, Pastor Ross, Pastor Doug Batchelor. It's beautiful to talk to you this evening. And I have a very special question who came out actually from my 13-year-old. He had asked me what happened to Lazarus after he was resurrected, since we know that he was the best friend of Jesus. So the question is, what happened to him after he was resurrected? Did he go to heaven after Jesus died? And he got resurrected, and then, you know, he was a couple days in earth with his disciples, but then, he went to heaven. We know that. So his question is if Lazarus went with him to heaven.
0: All right, good question. Now, there are several people that Jesus and the apostles and a couple of Old Testament prophets resurrected. Elijah and Elisha, both resurrected boys that were dead in the Old Testament. They grew up and they lived normal lives, and then they died again. But they were saved from a premature death. In the New Testament, Jesus resurrected, three people? He resurrected the widow's son of Nain. He resurrected the daughter of Jairus, and he resurrected Lazarus, and then he resurrected himself. He said, I lay my life down, I take it up again. But the three people that he resurrected, they lived normal lives, and then they died again, either from sickness or accident or sabotage. You know, the Bible tells us that the religious leaders were so uncomfortable that Lazarus was a living testimony of Jesus' power, they even wanted to kill him. But there's no record that they did kill him. They were just threatened by him. But as far as we know, Lazarus did not go to heaven. And you might be thinking of the parable of the rich man and Lazarus. And Lazarus was a very common name, like, you know, the name John, present company included, or Tom or Bob. They're just very common name. And so it's not unusual that Jesus used the word Lazarus in his parable.
1: Now, there is a group that was resurrected at the time of Christ's resurrection.
0: But Lazarus wasn't dead then.
1: No, he wasn't. So you don't think he's part of the group. Right, no. Right. No, not at all. But it does talk about this group that were resurrected at the time of Christ's resurrection, and it seems as though they were taken to heaven,
0: yes,
1: at the ascension of Christ. But as Pastor Doug points out, Lazarus was alive and well at that time, and probably was still involved in helping to provide for his sisters at home. So we have no record of him going to heaven, although, you know, most likely he's waiting for the resurrection, just like the other saints, the other believers are waiting for the second coming of Christ and the resurrection.
0: Yeah. Now, we have a study that talks about the resurrection, death, and the resurrection, and we'd be happy to send a free copy of that to
1: absolutely.
0: Our sister.
1: It is talking about the second coming of Christ and what happens when Jesus comes. It's called Rescue from Above, and tells you all about the second coming. We'll be happy to send that to anyone who asks for it. It's just 800-835-6747, and you can ask for the study guide, Rescue from Above, and we'll be happy to send it right out.
0: All right, we got 47 seconds until our break. I don't think that'd be fair to take a question right now, Pastor Ross. And let's just remind people that if you are not acquainted with Amazing Facts, if you simply go to that website, amazingfacts.com or .org, you're going to find out that there is a tree of life, and it's got all these different branches. 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
0: Welcome back, listening friends, to Bible Answers Live. And if you have a Bible question, that's why we're here. 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That'll bring you into the studio. 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My name is Doug Batchelor.
1: My name is John Ross, and we've got a whole group of people who are waiting to give us their Bible questions. So we're going to go to Gabriella and from South Carolina. Gabriella, welcome to the program.
9: So my question is, I know the Bible in 1 Timothy 2:9 says that women shouldn't adorn themselves with gold or pearls. So what about like gemstones? Do those count as jewelry too?
0: Well, you know, the principle is, and I want to make clear, there's going to be plenty of people in heaven that wear jewelry. But when you study in the Bible seems to encourage that we avoid ornamentation on our bodies. When the children of Israel made the golden calf, they made it from their earrings and their jewels. And then afterward, God said, break off your ornaments. Now, ornament, it's not just going to be gold or pearls. It could be silver. It could be crystals. It could be, you know, anything. So the thing is, you know, as soon as you begin to open the door, and what I'm sharing here, some people are shocked in our culture because there's whole stores that are called Christian jewelry. But I think as soon as you open the door for Christians to start wearing all kinds of different baubles and beads, that some people are insecure about their appearance and they try to compensate by hanging more valuables on themselves and maybe increase their perceived self-worth. And you know, some people maybe take it too far. And so I just think it's better for Christians not to wear jewelry. And I know that when the judgment comes, and God is not going to stop me at the pearly gates and say, Doug, I can't let you in. Why not, Lord? You didn't wear enough jewelry. You know, so I just try not to create a stumbling block. The Bible speaks against says Jacob and his family. They buried their jewelry when they went to meet with the Lord. And Isaiah chapter 3 talks about the proud daughters of Zion. And then it begins to enumerate their articles of jewelry that they wear. So, and what I'm saying, like I said, this is not just me. This is what you used to hear from Pentecostals, Baptists, Methodists. They all used to talk about. John Wesley wrote widely about it. Said, well, Christians need to be careful about their attire, not just golden jewelry. It's talking about modesty.
1: Mm-hmm.
0: And in our culture today, men and women, they often dress in a very provocative way. And Bible's clear that we should be modest in our apparel.
1: You know, we do have a book that deals with jewelry. It's called Jewelry, How Much is Too Much? This is a common question that we get, Pastor Doug, so we have some Bible resources on that. If you'd like to learn more about the subject, call 800-835-6747. You can ask for the book. It's called Jewelry, How Much is Too Much? You know, Pastor Doug, talking about jewelry, we know of some fairly well-known televangelists who were on TV, and one of the criticisms that came against these televangelists was just the amount of jewelry that they were, both them and their wives, but very expensive necklaces and bracelets and rings just about on every finger. It just doesn't set the right...
0: Especially when they're begging for offers.
1: Yeah, I know. It doesn't set the right tone. You can't imagine Jesus
0: And then you
1: Jesus
0: say, what would Jesus
1: that?
0: Do? Exactly. Yeah. That's the thing, is what would Jesus do?
1: Yeah, so... All right, well, thanks for your call. We've got Nuke listening from Minnesota. Nuke, welcome to the program.
10: All right, so I just had one question. So my question was really based off of a principle in the Bible in Isaiah chapter 28, verses 9 and 10, where the Bible says that the Lord declared the end from the beginning. And or rather, where he said precept upon precept, line upon line, here a little and there a little. Mm-hmm. And then where he says in Isaiah 46, verses 9 and 10, that he declared the end from the beginning. And so when I look at the beginning, you know, when I look at Genesis, I see that, you know, there's the beast, you know, which is the serpent. There's the woman. And then there's Adam, who was at the time he was the king of the earth before he sinned. And then we look in Revelation and we see the same thing. We see the beast, we see the harlot woman, and then we see the kings of the earth that committed fornication with the harlot woman. And so the reason that I emphasize this is because I wanted to see why is it that we believe that in Revelation, the harlot woman and the beast, they're the same entity, when in Genesis, which is the beginning, we don't see them to be the same entity. So we see that the beast and the woman are two totally separate entities.
0: Okay, now I hope I understood your question, because you went from Isaiah about God declaring the end from the beginning to Revelation and the beasts. But let me focus on the last thing you said. How do we know that the beast and the woman are the same? In Revelation, you see an evolution of the beast. So the dragon that you see with seven heads and 10 horns in Revelation chapter 12 is that same Roman power, but it goes through a change by the time you get to Revelation 17, where you now see a woman riding on that beast. So there's a confederacy between this woman and the beast. And, most Protestant theologians believe that the woman in Revelation 17 was talking about how the church had commingled Christian teachings with Roman pagan teachings, and that's why it's pictured as a woman there. So you see, there's sort of a consolidation of Rome, pagan Rome, with Christianity, which was supposed to be Christ's bride, but she's become unfaithful, and she's become a political power. She's now committing fornication with the kings of the earth. And and then you've got the different beasts in Daniel and Revelation. So you've got a lot of beasts that are evolving through the Bible, culminating with the final persecuting power.
1: Well, I think to be consistent with Bible symbolism, a beast represents a political power, mm-hmm. and a woman represents a church. What's unique about Revelation chapter 17, you have a woman and a beast. Mm-hmm. So the power that's described in Revelation 17 is not only a religious power symbolized by the woman, but it is also a political power. And if you look at what this power represents, we understand that to be the papal power, the Church of Rome, not only is it clearly a religious power, it's the largest church in the world, the largest Christian church, but it is also an independent nation. The smallest country in the world is the Vatican.
0: 109-acre country.
1: That's right. So it's a political power and a religious power.
0: And they do have a wall around it.
1: They do have a wall around it. They do. And they have ambassadors all over the place.
0: Right.
1: They have an ambassador to the United States and the UN. So I don't think, we're not talking about the same necessarily. We're still faithful to the symbols. We're not talking about the same. It is the same power, but it's different aspects of the same power. It's mm-hmm. the religious power represented by the woman, the political power represented by the beast.
0: So hopefully that made some sense. Nuke, did we answer your question?
10: Yeah, I can see what you guys are saying with the political power and the religious power. Looking at it from Genesis is kind of what the point that I was making was that, you had the beast who
0: you got the serpent and the woman there in Genesis.
10: Yeah, exactly. Yeah. And so the serpent enticed the woman into taking of that fruit. That would have been a representation of his power. And then she enticed the king of the earth to partake of it. And with her enticing the king of the earth, what that did was that allowed the whole world to fall into corruption. This very same way we see in Revelation, the beast enticed the woman, and the woman, she corrupts the earth with her false teachings and ideologies.
0: Yeah.
10: So that was the parallel that I was trying to make to see if you guys could see that.
0: Well, you've got a good point there. And we have a book that talks about the beast, the dragon, and the woman that makes some of the same parallels.
1: Yeah, absolutely.
0: We'll send them a free copy.
1: You'll really enjoy it. If you'd like to receive that book, just call 800-835-6747. You can ask for the book, The Dragon, the Beast, and the Woman. We'll be happy to send it to anyone who calls and asks. It's a fascinating study, Revelation 17. Thanks for your call, Nuke. We've got Janet listening in North Carolina. Janet, welcome to the program.
11: Good evening, pastors. And thank you and bless you both for your ministry and taking the time to do this. And I just have to say, Pastor Doug, 7 years ago, I watched a little online thing you did about the Sabbath, and you changed and saved my life. So,
0: praise the Lord.
11: I can't thank you enough.
0: Praise the Lord. Thank you so much for that, Janet.
11: Can't thank you enough for that.
0: Well, that's why we do it.
11: I've been doing your Bible reading plan, and we just finished up reading Daniel, and at the very end of Daniel 12, verses 11 to 13, it talks about two other time prophecies that I mean, I learned about all the other ones from all your present truth, the 1260 days, the 2300 days, the 70 weeks, but I never heard anyone talk about these two other time prophecies, and I was just wondering what they were about.
0: You know, you've got more time prophecies in Daniel chapter 12 than any other chapter in the Bible. It mentions a 1260-day period, a 1290-day period, and a 1335-day period. And, you know, rather than, you almost have to draw a chart for someone on the screen and explain what this is talking about. But most of the prophecies in Daniel are talking about the persecution that God's people would go through during this time, this great persecution of the Dark Ages. Jesus refers to this great time of trouble. And it the heart of it is this 1260-year period, which is what you'd call 3.5 prophetic years, 1,260 days. That's 3.5 Jewish years. They had 30 days in a month. Revelation calls it 42 months. And it also talks about the time periods that led into that with the 1335 and the 1290. You know, the best thing is if she got that magazine on Daniel and Revelation, I think there's a chart in there that explains that.
1: It is. It'll make it.
0: It's hard to cover clear. That in 3 minutes or so.
1: Yeah, if you're looking for just a starting point, just real quick for those dates, the 1290 begins in 508, and the reason that's specifically mentioned is the conversion of Clovis, king of the Franks, and France became the greatest supporter of the papal
0: power.
1: Holy
0: Roman Empire.
1: Right?
0: Yeah.
1: So that's why that date is specifically mentioned. 1290 will bring you up to 1798, when the papal power was broken, and the Pope was taken a prisoner, and they confiscated the political states of the Vatican at the time. The 1335 brings you right up to 1843, which is a significant date as it relates to the 2300 days and 1844.
0: Great Advent Awakening.
1: That's right. Again, that's all in the magazine. Daniel and Revelation will be happy to send that to anyone who calls and asks. The number for that is 800-835-6747. And ask for the Daniel and Revelation magazine. And as we said a little earlier, this is not something that we can offer every week, but we're doing it this week, so take advantage of it. Mm-hmm. You will be blessed. Next caller that we have is Elijah. Elijah listening from Washington. Elijah, welcome to the program.
12: I got a couple quick questions here. The first is about the Ark of the Covenant. We just did a Bible Amazing Prophecies here seminar with Mark Fox and Yakima here. But my question is, we know the Ark of the Covenant is in heaven and the sanctuary is being cleansed. But I was wondering, I've heard somewhere where maybe the Ark might be found, like the actual Ark of the Covenant here on earth that might be discovered.
0: All right. Now, in Revelation and Pastor Ross, I think it's in Revelation 16 where it says, I saw heaven open and the Ark of the Covenant. Okay. In Revelation 11, it does mention the ark being seen in heaven. I don't think that means that God caught the ark that had been captured or that had been hidden by Jeremiah the prophet. I don't think that means that that was caught up to heaven. I think it also talks about the altar of incense in heaven.
1: Candlesticks.
0: Yeah, that's all there. So those are symbols of the sanctuary it's taking us through. I believe the real Ark of the Covenant is still on earth, and it's probably hidden somewhere in the vicinity of Jerusalem, because before Nebuchadnezzar destroyed the temple and Jeremiah the prophet clearly forewarned King Zedekiah, he said, the temple's going to be burned with fire. And they wanted to preserve their national treasure, and Jeremiah with some of the priests very likely hid it in one of the many caves that honeycombed the city of Jerusalem. And so the Babylonians would not capture it. It's never mentioned from that time onward. It's probably still hidden. Most of the people that probably knew the secret died, except Jeremiah, and of course he's dead now too. So will it be revealed again before the end of time? That'd be a wonderful archaeological, it'd be the greatest archaeological find.
1: We thought the discovery of King Tutankhamun's tomb was of significance. Could you just imagine the discovery of the Ark of the Covenant? That would be spectacular.
0: It'd be a lot easier to preach the Ten Commandments if that.
1: That's right. All right. Well, thanks for your call, Elijah. Next caller that we have is Ajota, listening from Pittsburgh. Ajota, welcome to the program.
13: Listen, my question is based, we're going to go back into Genesis, the sixth chapter. Now, back when I was in Oakland College with Elder Cleveland and Dr. Wright, these people that I knew so well, there was one section of Genesis 6 I've always had a question about, and it deals with the idea of what went into the Ark of Noah. Now, we're told that of the two unclean and seven pairs with seven with the clean were supposed to go inside of the Ark. And the Bible says there, to me, it's specific. It says, of what I made.
0: Mm-hmm.
13: And my point would almost be phrased like this. Why isn't there Jurassic Park in the Ark? I believe that dinosaurs and all these types of creatures that were outside of the Ark were not creatures that God made. And I'm curious if that line of reasoning would sound like something that could be considered. I think that carbon dating might be inaccurate. I don't believe that there are creatures that were here 30 million years before God said, let there be light. So how do we make the appearance of these things fit the narrative of what actually went in the Ark?
0: Okay. Well, first of all, the Bible tells us that God told Noah to, you know, create the Ark so that it could preserve all life. And some people, they see the giant dinosaur bones. I lived across the street from, literally across the street from the American Museum of Natural History as a kid in New York City. And I would go look at the great the bone assemblies of the Triceratops and the Tyrannosaurus Rex and the Brontosaurus and these huge reptiles, thunder lizards, that's a dinosaur. And people say, how in the world are you going to fit two of those on the Ark? Well, I know that there are reptiles that were preserved by God on the Ark, and they believe that these were just big reptiles. So which ones may have been amalgamated by man that were not preserved, and which ones were reptiles that God created that just were large? I mean, alligators, you know, they find fossils of alligators that were 50 feet long. Well, maybe that's an exaggeration. A lot bigger. Mm-hmm. Right now they got them over 20 feet.
1: Mm-hmm.
0: They had some, yeah, they may be 50 feet long, huge alligator-like creatures. And so, but Noah didn't have to necessarily take the full-grown ones. He could have taken eggs, for that matter. I mean, I don't know that he did that. But he could have taken very small ones. And I think the Moody Bible Research did a study, and they said that, you know, the average animal in the world today is the size of a sheep or smaller. And God didn't need to take 20 different kinds of dog. He took two probably wolf-like dogs, and all the other dog breeds have come from them, just like all the different races of people in the world came from Adam and Eve. So I believe that, you know, there were reptiles on the Ark. There were a lot of very big ones, a lot of big mammals, too, that lived before the flood. And it seems the whole environment and everything became dwarfed and stunted after the flood. Which ones may have been the amalgamation of man that didn't get on the Ark? I don't know. It doesn't say in the Bible or anywhere else.
1: Well, you know, we also do have, in, I'm thinking of the book of Job, it talks about a behemoth. Yeah, Leviathan that lives in the sea, and then a behemoth. And it says God made them. So
0: yeah.
1: God made Leviathan, God made behemoth. And if you look at the description that we find there in the book of Job, it's not a description of any animal that we have now. It talks about its tail being as thick as a cedar and its legs being big and round.
0: Jeez,
1: so
0: yeah.
1: It can't be an elephant, because an elephant has a tiny little tail. But it's a description of some kind of, could very well be some kind of a dinosaur that lived.
0: Yeah.
1: It talks about how that it lived by the reeds and by the water. And it's a very interesting description. But as you mentioned, Pastor Doug, the environment changed. You have woolly mammoths that must have made it on the Ark because they survived after the flood.
0: Mm-hmm.
1: They died out eventually. So we don't know which of those giant animals actually made it through the
0: and
1: flood.
0: And then Nimrod in the Bible is called a mighty hunter, and he probably, they were
1: yeah.
0: hunting some of these big things down. You're not a mighty hunter for killing a mouse.
1: Right.
0: You're a mighty hunter because you're killing something big.
1: Right.
0: And they may have rendered some of these survivors extinct. So it'll be interesting to go back and see how that played out.
1: You know, we do have a book that talks about, you know, it was mentioned in the call, carbon dating. We have a book called How Evolution Flunked the Science
0: right.
1: Test. And it talks about some of these commonly believed or accepted theories that if you look at it a little bit deeper, you realize it's not built on a very solid foundation. The book is called How Evolution Flunked the Science Test. And we'll be happy to send that out to anyone who calls and asks. The number is 800-835-6747. Mm-hmm. and we'll get that in the mail and send it out to you. We've got Chase listening in Illinois. Chase, welcome to the program.
14: Yeah, I have a question. It's about Isaiah 65, verse 20, where it says, "No more shall an infant from there live but a few days, nor an old man who hath not fulfilled his days, for the child shall die 100 years old, but the sinner being 100 years old shall be accursed." I was wondering, because I remember you talked about this before in one of your sermons, how it's like the child, it doesn't mean that the child like dies in heaven, because there's no one dying in heaven, but it's saying that they'll mature after 100 years of age. And I was just wondering, like, is that concept also kind of illustrated in Genesis chapter 5 when it talks about the genealogy of Adam?
0: Yeah, you'll notice that in the early genealogies that some of these people were not even getting married and having children until they were over 100. Now, that was amazing by the time of Abraham, because then they had a more normal lifespan. But people matured more slowly. They lived longer. And in heaven, kids will not grow into maturity in 15 years. I think that parents are going to get to enjoy them being children a little longer if they're reunited in the resurrection and they're still children. They'll get to grow up. Bible talks about children in heaven, that a child will lead the wolf and the lion and the lamb. A child plays on the hole of a venomous serpent and it doesn't hurt. So, yeah, but they'll grow more slowly. So when it says a child will die 100 years old, die is an unfortunate translation. There's no children dying in heaven. It's talking about a child won't even cease to be a child. And the word die and cease can sometimes be interchanged there. Pastor Ross, we have 3 minutes. Can we do another question?
1: Yes, we've got Wanda listening in British Columbia. Wanda, welcome to the program.
15: So I have a question, and it's in Psalms 23, verse 4. And it says, "Yea, though I walk through the valley of the shadow of death, I will fear no evil, for thou art with me. Thy rod and thy staff, they comfort me." So I was wondering the difference between the rod and the staff, the significance of them, and why they would comfort me.
0: All right, well, that's a good question. A shepherd would have a staff. Now, they could do one of two things. A shepherd might have two different sticks. One is like a club that was more of a weapon against jackals and things that might harm the sheep. Another one was a staff. Some of them use one for both. And the staff often had a crook on the end of it. And if you needed to grab a sheep, it's hard to run up and catch them. But if they had a crook where they would scoot it around their back leg and it would capture their back leg and they pull it up towards them. And that would sometimes be a means of discipline. But it would also be used to ward off anything that might harm them. And so we are comforted by God's protection and by his discipline. And so David, as a shepherd, he employed these symbols he was very well acquainted with, that the shepherd's rod and his staff are both for the benefit of the sheep.
15: Yeah, okay, well, that makes sense. So the rod is more the disciplining one, or keeping in line.
0: Well, I think the staff is the one that they use for hooking the sheep and bringing it in, and the rod was the one that they would
1: use against the wolf or the bear that comes to take
0: and
1: the sheep.
0: And you often hear about the rod of Aaron and Moses that was lifted up and it was, leading the sheep. Moses was a shepherd.
1: And in Revelation, it talks about Jesus coming with the rod of iron to execute judgment upon wicked. Well, he's coming as the good shepherd to protect his sheep. Because if you're in Revelation, there is a death decree that's passed just before Jesus comes. So Christ comes to the rescue of his people. And it is a judgment that falls upon the wicked. So the rod protects us. The staff guides us. Yeah. And we can see both of those parallels or symbols being used in the Bible.
0: Very good. Good question.
1: All right. Well, I'm looking at the clock, Pastor Doug. We've got a minute before we're going to say goodbye to our friends who are listening on satellite radio. For the rest of you who are listening, we do have our bonus questions, and we like this part of the program. We try to answer as many Bible questions in about 2 minutes, and we get those questions sent to us. So if you have a question that you'd like to try and have us answer, you can just send your question to balquestions@amazingfacts.org. That's the website, balquestions@amazingfacts.org. And as I said, we take about 2 minutes, Pastor Doug, and try to answer as many questions as possible. We've got a whole bunch of questions, so we're looking forward to that segment of the program. 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
1: Well, Pastor Doug, we've got a number of questions that's come in, and we want to greet those who stayed by for this part of the program. So here we go. Question number one. Pastor Doug, do you have any idea how long Adam and Eve lived in the garden before they sinned?
0: Well, we don't know the exact time, but chances are it was not very long because God told them, be fruitful and multiply. Presumably, the plumbing was working perfectly. They had not had any children yet, so I'm guessing that they'd probably only been there a matter of months before they fell into sin.
1: All right, next question that we have. Is there a difference, biblically speaking, between a messenger and a prophet?
0: Well, you know, someone could be, as you mentioned before, a career prophet, where it's a calling upon their life, and then other times God might be giving a person a particular message for a specific time and person. And so in that sense, yes, there could be a difference.
1: Okay. Question number three. What will happen to those who are living, but they are not saved, when Jesus comes the second time?
0: It says the wicked, if they're unsaved, they're in the category of the lost, they are destroyed by the brightness of his coming. Revelation says they're calling for the rocks and the mountains to fall on them and hide them from the face of the one who sits on the throne. So for them, it's not a good day.
1: Okay, next question that we have. Luke 22:47 says, but they who did not know but committed things worthy of stripes shall be beaten with few stripes. And the question is asked, is this justice?
0: Yeah, you know, every judge will mete out sentence based on knowledge. If a person committed a crime in ignorance, then it's very different than a person who read the law, they knew the law, they saw the sign. It's, you know, if you tell the officer, look, the speed limit changed and you didn't have it posted, I did not know. Mm-hmm. He's going to show you more mercy than if you drove by six signs that said speed limit 55 and you're going 90. So he said, look, you knew, you saw it. So the Lord judges us based upon knowledge.
1: Okay, last quick question. Pastor Doug, you got the Father, the Son, and the Holy Spirit, and that is the Godhead or the Trinity, but are they all one being or one person?
0: Three separate persons, and part of the reason we know this is you look at the baptism of Jesus, and you see God the Father is in heaven. He is speaking. Jesus is not being a ventriloquist. He said, this is my beloved Son, and God the Spirit is coming down in the form of a dove. And of course, when Jesus prayed to the Father and the Father answers and says, you know, I will glorify you and I have glorified you, you've got individual persons. Hey, thank you, listening friends. It's been so much fun answering your Bible questions. God willing, we'll have another chance next week. Make sure and tune in and check out the Amazing Facts website.

30,000 people, 15% of the island's population, lost their lives when Mount Pelé erupted on the Caribbean island of Martinique on May the 8th, 1902. One man who did not die was a criminal known as the baddest guy in town. When 60 or so other men in the prison died, Ludger Silbaris survived, having been imprisoned in a partially underground prison cell. He went on to join the circus and became something of a celebrity. If God can bring a blessing out of being locked up in an underground cell, He can bless you whatever your circumstances. The Bible says God is faithful in 1 Corinthians 1:9 and elsewhere. That's not to say everything turns out well in this world. Some bad things are just bad. But God is faithful anyway, and one day will make everything right. Trust God today in all things. John Bradshaw, It Is Written.

0: presenting Your Story Hour, building for a better tomorrow. Today's story,
1: he's firing! Sergeant?
2: Yes, sir.
1: How many casualties?
2: I haven't checked yet, sir, but not very many. It was a decisive victory for us, sir. Long live the Confederacy.
1: Check immediately and let me know.
2: Yes, sir.
1: A decisive victory for us, yes. At the expense of other human beings. Even if they are Yankees, they're still human. And that one moved. He's still alive. Sergeant! Sergeant! Can you hear me, soldier?
2: Check the casualty, mister. I'm sure that it is.
1: This man is still alive, Sergeant. Go get a stretcher.
2: Oh, this man, sir? Why, he's an enemy soldier.
1: He's human.
2: But, sir, he's a Yankee.
1: Go get a stretcher. We're going to take him to the medics.
2: Oh, yes, sir.
3: Hi, this is Uncle Dan, giving a great big welcome to all you boys and girls.
4: And I'm Aunt Carol. But say, Uncle Dan, you left out a few of our fans in your welcome.
3: Oh, no. You mean like moms, dads, aunts, uncles, grandmas and grandpas, teens, bachelors, teachers?
4: Oh, there, Uncle Dan. But that is much better, because we welcome each and every one of you who are tuned in for our program today.
3: That we do. We're always glad when we can come your way and share a great story with you. Are you all ready, Aunt Carol?
4: I think so.
3: So, what's your story about?
4: Well, today I have a special Civil War story.
3: Wonderful. I love history, and especially like your historical stories, Aunt Carol. What do we call it?
4: I call it A Mother's Heart.

0: Lay him down here, Sergeant.
1: Yes, sir.
0: Careful. He's badly wounded. Oh. You run find the doctor and bring him here.
1: Yes, sir.
0: And hurry. Can you hear me? You're hurt pretty badly. We're trying to locate the doctor now. What's your name and rank? If you'll tell me your name, I'll try to get word to your folks.
2: Willie Albright.
0: Willie Albright? Your rank and organization? Regiment?
2: Lancaster, Pennsylvania.
0: Lancaster, Pennsylvania? That's where you live?
1: Here's a doctor, sir.
0: This man's hurt pretty badly, doctor. Oh.

0: The peace and quiet here since Willie's gone.
1: Why, Silas, shame on you for talking like that about your own son.
0: Oh, he's never been much of a son to us, and you know it. He's been nothing but trouble ever since he was a little tot. He wouldn't study, mind the teachers, work.
1: But he was a loving child.
0: Loving?
1: Don't be too hard on him, Silas. He's our own flesh and blood, you know.
0: Yes, I do know. And I... Well, I'm not blaming Willie for what he is. Not really. I'm blaming myself. I am his father, and I should have been more strict with him. I didn't teach him that disobedience always brings with it unpleasant results.
1: Well, he's my boy, and I love him. He's grown and gone now, Silas. Away to war. Can't you find it in your heart to forgive him?
0: Forgive Willie? Why, of course. It's myself I can't forgive. Martha, here's a letter.
1: A letter, Silas, from Willie?
0: No, it's from Union headquarters.
1: Oh. Well, maybe it's about Willie. Hurry up and open it, Silas. Maybe Willie's been killed.
0: Mr. and Mrs. Silas Albright. Private Willie Albright, your son, was missing in action on August 10th last.
1: I knew it.
0: However, word has just been received from the Confederate Army that one Private Willie Albright was made a prisoner of war on August 10th last. He is confined to a Confederate Army hospital in Richmond, Virginia.
1: He isn't dead, but he's badly wounded, about to die.
0: Now, not necessarily.
1: I know it, Silas. I can just feel it.
0: Now, Martha.
1: He's their enemy, isn't he? Well, they wouldn't put him in a hospital unless he was badly wounded and about to die.
0: Well, why wouldn't they?
1: Because he's their enemy.
0: Well, they're also human, even if they are rebels.
1: My poor boy. He needs me, Silas. I'm going to him.
0: Going to Richmond, Virginia?
1: My Willie needs me.
0: But, Martha, that's behind enemy lines. You can't get through.
1: I've got to try him.
0: Well, he won't appreciate it. You know how he's always resented our interference in any of his affairs.
1: He needs me, and I'm going to him.
0: Well, I don't understand you.
1: Of course you don't, Silas. Of course you don't. You're not a mother. Only a mother can understand another mother's heart.
0: Yeah. All right. What can I do to help you get ready?
1: Just give me the money for train fare to Washington and back.
0: Washington? Why go to Washington?
1: I'm going to see President Lincoln and get a pass through to Richmond.
0: The president can't see you, dear. He's far too busy conducting the war. And besides, he won't give you a pass. And even if he would, the Confederates wouldn't honor it.
1: I'm going to Washington.
0: All right. You're going to take all that with you?
1: Of course. You know very well how Willie loves cookies and fudge.
0: Yeah, but so much. A little, perhaps, yes, but all that. Well, it's heavy.
1: I may need some along the way. Who can tell?
0: Who can fathom a mother's heart? Yeah, now, you have everything?
1: I hope so, Silas.
0: Of course, you have no idea when you'll be back. Do you?
1: Well, Willie's well and able to come back with me.
0: Oh, my dear, he's a prisoner of war. They're not going to let him come home with you, well or not well. Anyway, I don't think you'll ever get there. President Lincoln won't permit you to even try to get through enemy lines.
1: He's a good man, Silas. He'll understand the mother's feelings.
0: He'll understand that this is war.
1: I'd better get on now.
0: Goodbye, Martha. Tell Willie hello for me and that I'm waiting for him to come home.
1: You're a darling, Silas. Goodbye, dear.
2: Yep, just a minute there. Where do you think you're going?
1: On the train.
2: Yeah, but you can't.
1: Of course I can.
2: Well, I'm the conductor here now. All the cars are already crowded. You'll have to wait for the next train.
1: This one goes to Washington?
2: Yes.
1: Well, I have a ticket to Washington, see?
2: Well, just the same, madam. This is war. The train's full of soldiers and you can't get on.
1: Well, I paid good money for this ticket and I intend to use it, sir. Out my way, please.
2: There are no seats, madam. You can't stand up all the way to Washington.
1: Pardon me, please.
2: No, but...

0: madam, you can't...
1: Oh, these women.
2: Goodbye, Silas.
3: Bye, Mother. She'll make it to Richmond, all right.
0: What did you say?
3: I was just talking to myself.
0: Did you say that she's going to Richmond, Virginia?
3: That's where she's headed for.
0: Well, she'll never make it.
3: Yeah, she made it on your train, didn't she? Well, didn't she?
0: Well, yes.
3: Well, at first, I didn't think she'd make it to Richmond either, but now, well, I've changed my mind. God bless her.
4: Meanwhile, inside the train...
5: Hey, what station is this, anyway?
6: Lancaster, Pennsylvania, I think.
5: Why did we stop? The conductor said we can't take on any more passengers.
6: Yeah, you know how the Army does things.
5: Well, what do you know? Here comes a woman. The conductor did let someone on.
6: Hey, look out the window. Now, make believe you don't see her, okay. Else we'll have to give her our seats.
5: You may have to, but not me.
4: Pardon me, young man, but is this... My, but you're a good-looking and healthy young man. Like my son, Willie. He's a prisoner of war in Richmond. I'm on my way there now. Do you mind if I put my package down here in the aisle? It's rather heavy.
5: No.
4: Thank you. I think I'll lighten the package up a bit. It's full of chocolate fudge and cookies. Do you like fudge and cookies? Most young men do. Here, help yourself.
5: You say your son's a soldier?
4: He was wounded and captured by the Confederates. He's in a hospital in Richmond.
5: Hey, that's good fudge.
4: Thank you.
5: Here, ma'am, have my seat.
4: Oh, no, young man, I wouldn't think of it. You're a soldier on your way to war, and I wouldn't...
5: I insist. Now, please, ma'am, have my seat.
4: But, young man, it
5: now,
4: just...
5: Now, please, in honor of your wounded son...
4: All right. You're an awfully nice young man.
5: Now, my name is Sam Eldridge, and this is Corporal Everett Tabor.
4: Hello, Sam and Everett. I'm Mrs.
0: What's going on here? Oh, well, I'm sorry, madam, but this car is reserved for soldiers. You'll have to go in the next coach to the rear end.
5: Conductor, this lady will stay here.
0: But she can't. This car is...
5: Conductor, are we soldiers or aren't we?
0: Well, yes.
5: And we're on our way to do battle with the rebels?
0: I suppose
5: and
0: so.
5: I may be killed?
0: Well, that's a possibility.
5: And who am I fighting this war for?
0: The federal government.
5: The citizens of the United States of America, right?
0: Yes.
5: Of which you are one?
0: Yes.
5: Well, then, I may be killed fighting for you. And you won't let me have the pleasure of this lady's company for the few remaining hours of my life here on Earth? Oh, shame on you.
0: But this Carrie, she's a... Oh, all right, she can remain here.
5: Thank you, Conductor.
0: And, madam, good luck to you. Although I'm sure you don't need it, you'll make it all right.
5: he's all right.
6: Yes.
4: Have some more cookies and candy, boys.
5: Well, thank you, ma'am.
7: Hey, we'll get back to our story in just a moment. But first, I have a pop history quiz for Aunt Carol. Are you game?
8: Sure, Uncle Dan, as long as I get to turn the tables on you sometime.
7: That's a deal.
8: All right, then. Go ahead.
7: Name the American woman who was awarded a medal from the King of Denmark for discovering a new comet.
8: That was Maria Mitchell, Uncle Dan.
7: Right, and what American became famous for his work with peanuts?
8: George Washington Carver.
7: Ah, right again. And whom do you think of when I say Spirit of St. Louis?
8: Charles Lindbergh. The Spirit of St. Louis was the name of his airplane.
7: Very good, Aunt Carol. Now, let me see. Maybe I can think of a harder one. Okay. What's the name of the girl who braved a terrible storm, a treacherous bridge, and high water to save a whole trainload of people?
8: That would be Kate Shelley, Uncle Dan.
7: Ah, Aunt Carol, you're just too smart for me. So I'm sure you can tell me the name of the person who invented one of your favorite objects, the telephone.
8: As a matter of fact, I can. That would be Alexander Graham Bell.
7: Right again. And which president of the United States was kicked in the head by a horse when he was just a boy?
8: That was Abraham Lincoln, Uncle Dan.
7: And who made a famous midnight ride?
8: Easy, Uncle Dan. That's Paul Revere.
7: Oh, these are too easy. Let's give this lady a gold medal.
8: Oh, Uncle Dan, that wasn't so hard to do. After all, your story hour has dramatized stories about all those people and many more besides.
7: That's my exact point. When you listen to the stories, or in this case, you tell them, you learn a lot.
8: True.
7: That's why so many teachers and homeschooling parents use them in the classroom. They say the kids enjoy the stories and retain what they've heard. And many kids have written to say thanks for making history their favorite subject.
8: So this would probably be a very good time to suggest that you parents, teachers, and students visit our website for a full listing of all our historical stories ready to download or available on CDs.
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7: Now let's get back to our story, A Mother's Heart.
4: Learning that her son Willie is wounded and in a hospital in enemy territory, Mrs. Albright is determined to go to him.
9: Oh, you're very brave, Mrs. Albright.
4: I have a mother's heart, mother's love for her son, that's all.
9: I guess that explains it all right.
6: Oh, I wish there was something we could do to help you, Mrs. Albright.
9: So do I. But we're just common soldiers, and I don't think we have any influence with President Lincoln.
6: Anyway, we have to report for duty just as soon as we get to Washington.
4: There is something you can do, boys.
9: Good. What is it?
4: Be good soldiers and write to your mother. Oh, she'll appreciate it so much.
9: Well, that's a deal, Mrs. Albright.
6: Yeah, it's a deal.

0: My, oh my, what a large city. Never saw so many horses and carriages and wagons. Wonder where everyone's going in such a hurry. Say, can you tell me where Mr. Abraham Lincoln, the president, lives?
1: In the White House.
0: Oh, where's that?
1: Well, it's at the end of the street there. You see it?
0: Oh, thank you. Mm-hmm. Oh, I don't know if I'll ever get there alive in this hustle and bustle. For sakes alive, all these carriages.
2: Hold it, please.
0: Hello.
2: You can't go in there.
0: This is where Mr. Lincoln lives, isn't it?
2: Yes, ma'am.
0: Well, I came to see him. Good day.
2: President Lincoln isn't in now, ma'am.
0: Isn't in?
2: No, ma'am. He's away until day after tomorrow.
0: Are you sure about
2: yes,
0: that?
2: Yes, ma'am.
0: Well, I'll come back then.
2: It won't do you any good, ma'am, unless you have an appointment.
0: I'll be back then, thank you. Good morning, sir.
2: Morning, ma'am.
0: Mr. Lincoln back yet?
2: I think he is.
0: Thank you, sir. I'll go on in and see him then.
2: Well, you won't get in to see him, ma'am. He's too busy. And besides, you'll have a dozen secretaries to go through. That alone is impossible.
0: I'll try, thank you. In this door?
2: Yes, if you must, through that door. Good luck to you, ma'am.
0: Good morning, Mr. Lincoln.
3: Oh, good morning, madam.
4: Mr. President, this woman
3: Mr. Stanton, sit down.
4: But, huh? Mr. President... Oh, yes, sir.
3: Madam, won't you come in?
0: Thank you, sir.
3: Mr. Stanton, give the lady a chair.
4: Yes, sir. A chair, madam.
0: Thank you.
3: Now, madam, what can I do for you?
0: Mr. Lincoln, I'm Mrs. Albright from Lancaster, Pennsylvania... I have a son, Willie, who was wounded and captured by the Confederates.
3: Mr. Stanton, do you know about this case?
4: Yes, sir, Mr. President. I personally wrote the letter notifying the parents that Private Albright was wounded and taken prisoner.
3: How long ago?
4: August 10th.
3: Have we exchanged prisoners with the enemy since then?
4: Oh, yes, sir.
3: And Private Albright wasn't among them?
4: No, sir. He's a private, sir. And exchanges are made with generals and others of importance.
3: Is there any chance of getting him on the next list?
4: Oh, no, sir. You know, he's wounded, badly wounded, and he... Well, we must trade for prisoners who can help us win the war.
3: Well, you see, madam, there's nothing I can do to help you. I'm helpless. The generals resent me butting in. They want to conduct this war to suit themselves, regardless of... Well, regardless of you and I and our opinions. I'm awfully sorry.
0: I don't expect your help, Mr. Lincoln. All I want is a pass from you authorizing me to go to Richmond.
3: Oh, but Richmond is held by the Confederates. A pass from me wouldn't be honored.
0: It would get me to the enemy lines.
4: It's too dangerous, Mr. President. You can't permit such a thing.
3: Madam, you're...
0: My son is there, sir. He needs me, Mr. President. I'll go to him, with or without your help.
3: Mysterious are the ways of a mother's love.
4: No, Mr. President, you're not thinking of letting this
3: woman... Mr. Stanton, you will issue the necessary orders to see that this mother is safely escorted to the point nearest to Richmond that is under our control.
4: But, Mr. President...
3: I will hold you personally responsible, Mr. Stanton.
4: Yes, sir, Mr. President.
3: Good luck, Mrs. Albright. And may God be with you.
0: You're very kind, Mr. President, and a great man.
4: Follow me, madam.
3: This is as far as I can take you, Mrs. Albright. Richmond is still a long ways away.
0: Thank you. You've been a great help to me.
3: Are you sure you want to try it in broad daylight and down a travel trail like this?
0: They won't bother me.
3: They're rebels, ma'am.
0: Thank you again. You've been very kind. Everyone has, from the president right on down.
3: Goodbye, ma'am.
0: Oh, dear God, help me get through the rebel lines. Touch their hearts to a mother's love.

0: Stand right where you are. Don't move. Don't move, I said. Now, who are you?
1: You're a real woman. At first, I thought you were a soldier in disguise. Who are you? Where are you going?
2: My name is Albright, and I'm on my way to Richmond.
1: You're a Yankee?
2: I'm a mother on her way to see her wounded son.
1: You are a Yankee.
2: My son's in the hospital in Richmond. I'd thank you to please let me by.
1: You'll have to go with me to headquarters.
2: You have a mother, don't you? If you were wounded and you're...
1: None of that. It won't work with me. Get along with you. March. Down that path. Go on.
2: As you say, Sergeant.
1: And no monkey business.

0: Sergeant Medford reporting, sir.
1: At ease, Sergeant.
0: I brought in a Yankee, sir.
1: Yes, so I heard. A female?
0: She could be a spy, sir.
1: Is she?
0: Well, that's not for me to decide, sir. My duty is to bring her in, and I did.
1: Just the same, I don't like it. Women have no place in war.
0: She might be a spy, sir. It's happened before.
1: I know. All right, bring her in. I'll interrogate her.
0: Yes, sir.
1: Your name, please?
2: Martha Albright. Mrs. Martha Albright.
1: Where's your home?
2: Lancaster, Pennsylvania.
1: Do you realize you're in enemy territory?
2: Yes, sir.
1: And that by the rules of war, you could be arrested or even shot as a spy?
2: Yes, sir.
1: Are you a spy?
2: No, sir.
1: Then what are you doing here on Confederate territory?
2: I was waiting for you to ask that question, sir. I'm a mother with a mother's love for her boy. I have a son who was wounded and made a prisoner of war. He's in the hospital at Richmond.
1: A Yankee soldier, eh?
2: Yes, sir. But, sir, he's still my son. He's wounded and he needs me. He needs my love and care. He needs
1: Man,
2: to have...
1: Man, you're so right. And I wish with all my heart that every mother could be with the boys when they're wounded.
2: Captain, you seem to understand.
1: I have a boy of my own. He's only 12. But I pray to God that he'll never have to experience the horrors of war. Someday... Did you say your name's Albright? And you're from Lancaster, Pennsylvania?
2: Yes.
1: Your son... His name couldn't be Willie, could it?
2: That's my son, Willie. Do you know him?
1: It was I who... I found him when he was wounded.
2: Oh.
1: It was the sergeant there and myself who carried him back to the medics.
2: Oh, thank you. Thank you so much, both of you.
1: Sergeant... How are our supplies? Do we need anything from Richmond?
0: I'll ask the quartermaster sergeant, sir.
1: I expect a reply from you.
0: I don't think we need anything, sir.
1: Yes, we do, as of right now. Requisition a team and a wagon and go to Richmond for supplies. Immediately. Put plenty of straw in the bottom of the wagon and a top to cover the straw. I don't want anyone stopping you and stealing that straw. Understand?
0: Yes, sir.
1: And go to the hospital in Richmond first. See if they have any supplies we can use.
0: May I remind the captain that armor regulations say
1: regulations that... Regulations be hanged. You can't regulate the love of a mother or a mother's heart. We're here to win the war, not to break the heart of a lonely mother. You have your orders, Sergeant. Carry them out. To the letter.
0: Yes, sir.
1: And, ma'am, I pray God that your son is all right.
2: Thank you, Captain.
1: Sergeant, get going.
0: Yes, sir. The hospital office is right in there, ma'am.
2: Thank you, Sergeant. I hope you can get home to your mother soon.
0: She was a wonderful mother. God rest her soul.
2: I'm sorry, Sergeant.
0: It's all right, ma'am. Goodbye.
3: Yes?
2: I'd like to see Willie Albright. He's a patient here.
3: Yes, he's in room 24.
2: I'm his mother. May I see him?
3: I think so. I'll go in and see if it's all right.
2: Thank you. Dear God in heaven, we've made many mistakes, Silas and I, in bringing Willie to manhood. Oh, forgive us, Lord, where we failed, and restore Willie to us in health and in love. He's such a... Thank you, Lord.
3: It's all right, Mrs. Albright. You go right on in.

0: Willie.
1: Mother.
0: Willie.
1: Mother. I knew you'd come. I knew you wouldn't fail me.
0: Oh, Willie, my son.
1: Don't cry, Mother. I'll get well now.
0: Oh, yes.
1: And when the war is over, I'm coming home.
2: I'd say Willie's mother was a real Civil War hero, wouldn't you?
3: That I would, Uncle Dan. So was the Confederate officer who chose to treat a wounded enemy soldier compassionately.
2: Mm-hmm.
3: You know, it's often the worst of times that brings out the best in people.
2: So true. You can really tell what someone's made of when the going gets rough. That's one reason I enjoy stories from the Civil War.
3: Can you name some of the others we've recorded, Uncle Dan?
2: Ooh, now, you're quizzing me.
3: Mm-hmm.
2: Okay, let's see. There's the daring locomotive chase about the hijacking of the Confederate engine called the General.
3: That's one.
2: We have four stories about Robert E. Lee, the hero of the South. 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
1: 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She's understanding. 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
2: 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She's nice to my friends.
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0: And now, Radio 74 is pleased to present The Bible in Living Sound, true dramatized stories from Holy Scripture.
6: Oh, I'm so excited. We're almost ready to go to Jerusalem. Father says we'll be leaving in a day or two now. Uncle Daniel, how did you know that the king would let the Israelites go back to Jerusalem? I mean, how did you know several years ago? My father says you've been saying for years that just about this year we could go back. How do you know? How did you...
7: Wait. I heard you. Oh, how did I know? I knew because Jeremiah the prophet told us so. He said that we would be held captive for 70 years and then would we be allowed to go home.
6: How did Jeremiah know?
7: Because God told him. He was a prophet of God.
6: Are you all ready to go? Will you travel with us? Please do. Father said you could. Will you? Please?
7: No, I'm afraid not, child.
6: Oh, Uncle Daniel, why not?
7: Child, all my heart cries out to return to Jerusalem. For you see, it was my home before Judah was conquered by Babylon. I was carried here as a prisoner of war. Though I've been treated kindly, first by the Babylonians, then by the Persians, I've not been a free man. Oh, yes, my heart aches to return.
6: Then why don't you come? Please come with us, Uncle Daniel. I'll help you get ready.
7: Son, do you remember last week when you raced me to the stable?
6: Yes. I got there and ran back and you weren't even to the big fence. That's because you're old.
7: Yes. Too old for the long journey. Too old for the work of rebuilding the house, city walls, the temple. I couldn't be of any help in Jerusalem.
6: But you've already helped by getting other people anxious to go, even if they were born here in Babylon and never saw Jerusalem. The prophet Jeremiah helped too, didn't he? Because God told him when we could go.
7: Yes, he did.
6: Imagine, knowing what was going to happen before it happened. Uncle Daniel, you're a prophet. Did God ever tell you about anything that was going to happen?
7: Well, of course. Don't you remember when Nebuchadnezzar had his dream?
6: Oh, I remember about his dream and about the hand that wrote on the wall. But those things happened to somebody else first. Has God ever told you something first?
7: Yes, he has.
6: Oh, how exciting. What did he tell you and why haven't you told the people? Are you going to tell them? Are you?
7: Now wait a minute. One question at a time. First, God has given me visions or dreams that I didn't understand. I didn't want to tell the people until I understood what the visions meant. So I've spent a great deal of time in prayer and study trying to understand.
6: And you figured them all out?
7: No, I haven't. But one day, God sent an angel to me, and he did tell me the meaning of some parts of my vision.
6: You really heard an angel speak? Oh, tell me about it.
7: Well, it was like this. I was praying.
8: O Daniel, I am come to give thee skill and understanding, for thou art greatly beloved. Therefore, understand that from the going forth of the king's commandment to restore and rebuild Jerusalem shall be 7 weeks and 62 weeks. Then shall Messiah the prince stand up and...
7: So I learned that the Messiah is to stand up or begin his ministry, 483 years after the decree to restore and rebuild Jerusalem.
6: 483 years from now? That's quite a long time, isn't it? But it will be important, won't it?
7: The most important event this world will ever see.
6: Did the angel explain everything you saw in the vision?
7: No. No, there are still parts I do not understand. I'm afraid I'll never understand it all. For the angel said, "But thou, O Daniel, shut up the words and seal the books, even unto the time of the end. Many shall run to and fro, and knowledge shall be increased."
9: History has recorded how wonderfully all this came true. Gabriel told Daniel that after 7 weeks, 62 weeks, or 69 weeks of years, the Messiah would come. Exactly 69 weeks of years, or 483 years after the signing of the third decree in 457 BC for the Israelites to restore and rebuild Jerusalem, Jesus, the Messiah, was baptized. Gabriel had also said to Daniel,
8: "And the great prince Michael shall stand up, and there shall be a time of trouble such as never was since there was a nation. And at that time thy people shall be delivered, every one that shall be found written in the book. And many of them that sleep in the dust of the earth shall awake, some to everlasting life, and some to everlasting contempt. But thou, O Daniel, shut up the words and seal the book, even to the time of the end. Many shall run to and fro, and knowledge shall be increased."
9: As the time of the end draws nearer and nearer, the book is being unsealed. People are studying and understanding God's plan as foretold to Daniel over 2,000 years ago. People are running to and fro. The world gets smaller as the means of transportation improve. Knowledge is increased in all fields. Communication, medicine, outer space, and other sciences, modern conveniences, and the secrets Gabriel told to Daniel are now, at the time of the end, being understood. For surely our redemption draweth nigh. Soon all shall awake from the grave, some to everlasting life, some to shame and everlasting contempt.
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30,000 people, 15% of the island's population, lost their lives when Mount Pelé erupted on the Caribbean island of Martinique on May the 8th, 1902. One man who did not die was a criminal known as the baddest guy in town. When 60 or so other men in the prison died, Ludger Silbaris survived, having been imprisoned in a partially underground prison cell. He went on to join the circus and became something of a celebrity. If God can bring a blessing out of being locked up in an underground cell, He can bless you whatever your circumstances. The Bible says God is faithful in 1 Corinthians 1:9 and elsewhere. That's not to say everything turns out well in this world. Some bad things are just bad. But God is faithful anyway, and one day will make everything right. Trust God today in all things. John Bradshaw, It Is Written.

0: 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I'm your HeartWise host, Charles Mills. Some people run for office. Some people run from the law. Still others run away from their past. Our guest today has been running for 47 years, but her goal isn't to win an election, evade capture, or reinvent herself. She runs because she wants to be healthy. Dr. Ruth Heydrich is an Ironman triathlete and was featured in the film Forks Over Knives. She knows a thing or two about the sport and how to formulate an exercise program that optimizes health and well-being. I've asked her to join us today to share what she's learned along those thousands of miles that pass below her running feet. Dr. Ruth, welcome to HeartWise.
1: Thank you, Charles. It's great to be here.
0: Now, I was wondering, and I know a lot of people are wondering too, I'll just ask you right up front. Dr. Ruth, how old are you?
1: I've reached the big 80 years old. I can't believe it. It just doesn't seem possible. I certainly don't feel it. And I've been told I don't look it.
0: I was going to say, looking at the pictures of you on the internet and on your book as well, no, I would put you in maybe late 60s, possibly 70, but not 80. This is amazing. And speaking of, your latest book, Lifelong Running, caught my eye, not only because you boast a whole lot more years than most in this sport, you've also discovered that diet is just as important as exercising in building and maintaining optimum health. Not only that, Dr. Ruth, you say that diet and exercise can, in many cases, reverse breast cancer. How can you possibly know that?
1: Yeah, because I did it.
0: Oh, my.
1: Yeah, I was a marathoner and had been running for 14 years up to 1982 when I was diagnosed with the breast cancer. Mm-hmm. And I was so shocked. I said, wait a minute, I can't have cancer. I'm a marathoner, for Pete's sake. and actually got a second opinion because I couldn't believe it, and a third opinion, a fourth opinion. Pretty soon, I had to face reality. I had cancer, and that's when I met Dr. John McDougall. Uh-oh. Are you familiar with him?
0: Oh, we've had him on the program many times. He is a firecracker, he is.
1: Okay, so you know what he told me,
0: Yes. Literally
1: quoting, if you want to save your life, change your diet. Mm. And my response was, it's too late. I've already got it. It's stage four. It's already spread. He repeated, if you want to save your life, change your diet. Mm. And he pulled out some of the research and showed me the animal studies. He showed me the population studies. It was so convincing. I went home 2 hours later following a low-fat vegan diet. Mm-hmm. And that, as I said, 1982. So I think it's pretty safe to say that I've reversed the breast cancer. Although, you know, I think if I went back to eating the SAD diet, you know, the standard American diet, the cancer